0: Parks recently told crowds in DeSoto County and Rankin County of his plans. He'll hold an official campaign launch later this month. All three are looking to replace Shad White, whose team confirmed to Supertalk Mississippi News Wednesday he is not seeking another term as state auditor. He will announce which office he'll be running for at a later date. White has been publicly mulling a run for governor since last summer. For all things Mississippi, visit supertalk.fm.
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16: Welcome back to the Lars Larson Show. It's a pleasure to be with you, and I'm glad to get to your phone calls and emails. I want to ask you a question. How did we get to the point where a government, any government in the United States of America, could actively discriminate against disabled people because they're the wrong color? They're discriminating against a woman who is a disabled woman. She suffers from not an imagined disability. She suffers from an actual physical disability called cerebrovascular disease. But you know what? It turns out she's the wrong color. So as a result, she does not get the help that would be available to her if she had more need of culturally specific services. This is the kind of nonsense that constitutes DEI, which, despite all the best efforts of President Donald Trump, is still going on in many American states, many American cities, and many American counties. But first, welcome to the Lars Larson Show. Vote in our X poll we come up with, and I went for the last couple of days. It involves a Democrat member of Congress, a real left-winger by the name of Pramila Jayapal. And what is she doing? Well, it's more important to know the background to why she's doing what she's doing. You see, the President of the United States has decided to impose sanctions on Cuba, and I think he is in a good position to do that. Cuba is a country with many problems, and most of them self-imposed. But Cuba depends on oil that it was buying illegally from, where? Venezuela and other places. The Russians have been supplying a lot of oil to Cuba. Now, ordinarily, the Democrats are not the ones who want to defend Russia. I mean, these

days. They love Ukraine. They hate Russia. Okay. And so where is Cuba getting a lot of its oil? They're getting it from Russia. They were getting it from Venezuela, but Venezuela was being run by a dictator who's now been arrested and is facing charges in the United States. So they're not getting the cheap but illegal Venezuelan oil. And they're not getting much from Russia either. So what did she do? She decided to actively help Cuba and subvert the foreign policy of the United States of America. Now, do you know what that is? It is, well, even if it doesn't rise to the level of treason, although I would argue that Pramila Jayapal, I'm not a lawyer, but it sure sounds like treason to me to have a member of Congress from the Democrat Party who's decided to aid and abet a foreign country in circumventing limits that were put on that foreign country legitimately and lawfully by the President of the United States. But Pramila Jayapal has now talked openly and on camera about actively helping Cuba to get around the sanctions put in place by the United States president. Now, how do I know the president in charge of foreign policy? Well, because unlike Pramila Jayapal, I've actually read the Constitution. I know where the Constitution puts the job of foreign policy, puts it in the hands of the president, allows him to delegate some of that to his Secretary of State, who's supposed to go out and communicate that foreign policy to other countries. It also gives him tools that he can use, like saying, we're not going to let oil come to your country because we're going to put sanctions on that. Is Pramila Jayapal, as one member of 435 in the House of Representatives, is she entitled to or empowered to circumvent the foreign policy of the United States of America? I would argue she's not entitled to do that. But you can find the question at Lars Larson Show and at LarsLarson.com. And by the way, yesterday I asked you an interesting question. It got kind of a split result. Should we bring back the cuckoo's nest for all the crazies who are causing chaos in American communities? I think every city in America has at least dozens of examples in the last year of people who are mentally ill going out and hurting other people. Rape, murder, physical assault, things like that. Well, we'd had enough of those. I thought, isn't it time to change the civil commitment laws? It seems that most of you agree with me. 92% of you said yes to that question. Only 8% of you said no. But let me get back to the disabled woman. So this is a woman, and she has now brought a lawsuit. She brought the lawsuit against the local housing assistance programs that are designed to help people out just like her who have physical disabilities. But you know what? She got denied. Now, did she get denied because she falsified her application? No. Did she get denied because she's an illegal alien? No, not that either. In fact, I would bet they would probably be willing to help the illegal alien before they would help this woman, Michelle Mee, a white woman with cerebrovascular disease. She has now filed a lawsuit against the Homeless Services Department in Multnomah County. That's Portland, Oregon. So why did she do it? Because they use a point system to determine who gets help and who does not get help. Now, you would think if she has a physical disability, that's exactly what this program was designed for. But here's the problem. She does get one point on the chart. They actually have a chart and a way of determining whether or not you have enough points to rise to the top of the list. For being physically disabled, something she cannot control, she gets one point. But if she had interest in culturally specific services, and I'll tell you exactly what that is, she would get 2 points. The extra points where disability impacts access to housing, all of this is reported on by our friend Andrew Sabarian, who writes for the Washington Free Beacon. They found the lawsuit obtained by the Washington Free Beacon. Disability only counts for 1 point, but other things count for more, like if you're gay or lesbian or bisexual or transgender, or if you speak English as a second language. Remember I mentioned illegal aliens? If you have any of those things, you count for more than somebody who's actually physically disabled. She is now suing against Multnomah County under the Americans with Disabilities Act. Now, how crazy is it that even the lawsuit does not allege racial discrimination, she would have had better odds of obtaining rent relief had she been black, or transgender, or a non-native English speaker. In other words, one of those tens of millions of illegal aliens that President Otto Penn allowed to flood into our country.
And as Andrew Sabarian writes, the case illustrates how, in a zero-sum competition for resources, prioritizing one group necessarily comes at the expense of other people. And you don't see too many of these lawsuits. This young lady has decided, if you're going to discriminate against me because I have white skin instead of brown or black skin, if you're going to discriminate against me because I'm heterosexual instead of homosexual, well, then there's going to be a lawsuit. And the lawsuit is being brought by the Pacific Legal Foundation. People with disabilities in Multnomah County are now finding it harder to access resources, I guess, unless they decide to identify as a different color or maybe identify with a different sexual preference. Imagine that. We've got to the point where government will deny help to disabled people because they're white. By the way, those spam texts and the scam emails you get all the time, the ones that flood your phone, well, they're not random. The scammers buy your personal info. And the data brokers, they're the ones who are selling it. Data brokers collect your name, your address, your phone number, even the medication you take, and your income, too. And then they package it all up, and they sell it to anybody willing to take the money, including criminals. I use Incogni to take back my privacy and my safety. 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
1: Welcome back to the Lars Larson Show. Well, one of the promises that President Trump made, and he's kept most of his promises, Donald Trump promised to crush Big Pharma. But drug prices, well, in some cases, they're still going up. His entire drug pricing agenda, smoke and mirrors, or is it something absolutely real? Well, I thought we'd talk to an expert about it. So I want to bring on Dr. Jeremy Levin, who joins me now, the leading biotech industry veteran and author of the new book, Biotech in the Balance. Dr. Levin, welcome to the program. How are you?
2: Lars, welcome.
1: If I've done you any disservice, is it Levin or Levin? Because I know people who are both. So
2: it doesn't matter which one, but it's Levin, in fact.
1: Okay, yes. I got it right. So, Dr. Levin, tell me this. Are drug prices being held down by the actions of President Trump, or was that promise not fulfilled?
2: Well, drug prices, there is a long history of drug prices not being held down by pretty much anything. What happens here, Lars, is very complex. But the bottom line is the president has endeavored and has reached agreement with 17 of the large pharmaceutical companies and wants to now pursue this. But these are drugs that are really at the end of their lives. And so they should be going generic. We have a very good way of dealing with this. And when they do go generic, they'll be cheap. But at the same time, you and I both know what is wrong with this is not so much the price. It's the fact that somebody has to go to CVS, Walmart, whatever, and shell out of their pocket cash for a drug that they've already paid for in insurance. That's not right.
1: No, I would agree it's not right. And so how do we go about fixing that? And especially when it comes to generics, my understanding is that an awful lot of people who complain about the price of one drug, if you said, well, why don't you use the generic version, the one that used to be a prescription drug very recently, but now is in the public domain and can be purchased relatively inexpensively, is that an unreasonable thing to tell somebody who's on a particular pharmaceutical, unless their medical diagnosis requires them to use the latest, greatest, still under copyright or still under patent drug?
2: Lars, you're 100% correct there. I led the largest generic company in the world, giving 1 in 6 pills to everybody, actually. And 90% of prescriptions are generics. Generics are really good drugs, and they actually work. I take one. I take a statin. I'm very happy with the generic, and I suspect most people in the United States are very happy with generics. Where you run into trouble is you run into the insurance companies who say, look, you're sick, go and try a generic, which is an old drug.
1: Yep.
2: And by the way, come back after you've tried it, and then let's see if it works. That's not right. You've got a new drug. Stepping through the generic is craziness. That's not good medicine. You go for the best. Every American deserves the best medicine, and any insurance company is just trying to make money off that individual by saying, go for that the old drug, not the new one. If the new drug works better, why are we not paying for them people to use it?
1: Well, Dr. Levin, you just brought up an interesting point. The insurance company

0: they shouldn't be making any money on the drugs at all. The insurance, I mean, any more than when I get my car repaired, if I have a fender bender and I go to the auto shop, as long as in fact, for the insurance company to own the auto shop and say, go to our shop and have it repaired there, would be like a pharmaceutical or an insurance company say, go and buy this pharmaceutical from a company who will also have that kind of arrangement in America.
1: We sure do. It's really uncomfortable, and it's something we shouldn't have. The pharmaceutical companies make money off it. They built a thing many years ago called Pharmacy Benefits Manager. These guys are middlemen. They were designed originally with the idea that they would actually reduce prices by helping negotiate prices,
0: right,
1: except for one small little thing. They take a percentage of the price. The pharmaceutical companies, there were about 20, 30 of these, actually, these guys about 6, 8 years ago. The insurance companies realized that they were incredibly profitable because they were taking a percentage and they were demanding that the prices go up so they take a percentage of the rising price. They bought them. Now there are 5 of them, and they basically are raking in money across the board in the insurance companies. They account for goodly portion and maybe as high as 50% of the price of a drug that you pay, and they do nothing in the interim. So you have the scientists who invents it, the pharmaceutical money company that takes the risk and the biotech company to develop it. You have the pharmaceutical company who now has to produce it, get the regulatory and spend hundreds of millions of dollars on it. And then you have the CVSs, et cetera, who are distributing it. In the middle from all of that is the PBM who basically sits there, and it's a big cha-ching, frankly. It shouldn't be there.
0: Well, it's funny because, Dr. Levin, you know, there are lots of other products where they've shortened that chain quite a bit. I mean, you want to buy a washer dryer, you can go to, you know, one of the big box stores, or in some cases, you can go right to the manufacturer and say, hey, can you ship that washer right to my front door? And the manufacturer makes money because they're not going through a third party. But in this case, they've invented the third party, the middle manager, because they own the middle manager as well. It sounds like the kind of thing that antitrust laws would prevent from happening, doesn't it?
1: It surely does. And I know there are some moves in Congress right now, but I know if the president slapped the table and said, solve this, we could solve it in a minute. Just tell them to stop. It's real simple. Get legislation going that, in fact, puts these guys out of business and lets the real innovators, the people in America really innovating, the 1,000 biotech companies, the 50 large pharmaceutical companies, and hold them accountable. If they're trying to raise prices, okay, fine. Let's have a discussion with them. But the middlemen, they should be gone.
0: Yeah, in fact, if anything, you would hope that at some point when you say, like, I take metformin every day, you'd say, whoever's making that, ship it straight from the manufacturer straight to the patient, and we'll bypass everybody else. I mean, I'm not necessarily interested in getting rid of CVS or Walgreens, but on the other hand, why shouldn't I be able to buy the product directly from the people who make it and shorten that supply chain altogether?
1: The shorter the supply chain from the person who is manufacturing it to you, the better it is. No ifs, ands, or buts.
0: Now, when you say in your book, Dr. Levin, I want to do this before we run out of time. Biotech and the balance. What do you mean by that?
1: Well, biotech are the 1,000 companies who are not earning any money. They're basically investing money to invent new novel drugs. What we are, the strongest in the world. The science has never been better. It is extraordinary. But they depend on something very fundamental. They depend on the science in America. They depend upon a very predictable FDA. And they predict what they need is a ability to get to the patients.
0: Dr. Levin, thank you very much. I appreciate the time. 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
12: Welcome back to the Lars Larson Show. It's a pleasure to be with you, and I'm glad to get to your phone calls and emails in a moment. 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
13: Always great to be on, Lars.
12: So I had never realized, I mean, I can't tell you how many times I've had people say, well, this country or that country, often China is offered up as an example. They're always looking at the long term. They may be planning over not quarters or years, but actually decades or centuries. And why don't we do that? I never realized that there are government rules that force corporations in America to chase short-term profits, even if they know that that isn't going to be good in the long term.
13: Exactly. Since 1970. Now, since 1970 is important because it's not like it's been since the beginning of the securities laws in the 30s. We've required companies to do this while a European company, virtually every other country in the world, in Europe and Asia, has either never had these requirements or have gotten rid of them in the past couple decades. So it's an overhang on U.S. companies. And as you said, it's just, I mean, Barack Obama, Warren Buffett have said that, you know, well, companies shouldn't be looking toward the quarter and have decried the short-termism, but none of them that I know have proposed actually getting them the requirements that force companies to report quarterly and drive the desire for quarterly numbers.
12: Well, and in fact, President Trump just did that. John, doesn't the company have to report not only how are we doing this quarter, but they have to report what the expectations are for the next quarter and the rest of the year, don't they?
13: Exactly. There's some questions of how much of the guidance they give, but this is just costing this with all the requirements that go into auditing, like the Sarbanes-Oxley mandate audit of sometimes trivial internal controls that I believe I've talked about on your show before. I've been having to do that two times a year instead of four times a year would save greatly in costs. And companies under this rule that the SEC has just put forth, companies still have the option of filing quarterly, but if they want to, they can do semi-annual reporting and, you know, focus more on the long term.
12: So what happens if we make this change? Any downside to doing that, John?
13: I don't think there's none that I think of. I mean that there's probably a downside for Europe and Asia that U.S. companies will be more competitive with them and will be able to spend less money on compliance and more money on creating jobs and new products. So, but there's really no downside for America, and American investors are going to be just as informed. I mean, the information will be, the SEC will require it still be accurate and truthful, but investors will get more of the long-term pictures, and company can just feel free to communicate on events, you know, with truthfully if they want to.
12: Because
13: nothing,
12: John,
13: there, investors.
12: John, a lot of us, I mean, look, I've got a 401k, but I don't sit there and do stocks all the time. I don't do stocks much at all. I just plug money into a 401k and hope there's enough for retirement in there one of these days or one of these decades. But I know that in the news reporting of this stuff, they'll say, well, you know, Nike or Boeing or Microsoft came out and they either exceeded their quarterly expectations or they fell short of their quarterly expectations. And it has an effect right then on their stock price. Oftentimes Wall Street will say, oh, you expected to increase profits by 5%. You only got up by 4%. Your stock price just went down. And that stuff, that really makes it a real-time situation for all those companies because they know they have to report these numbers. They have to report expectations. And if they fall short, their stock price is going to go down. And that's going to cause people to say, ah, I'm going to sell my Microsoft. They're not living up to expectations. Except all the expectations are just forecasts of how they think they're going to do, even though the companies are all affected by a lot of outside factors that they can't control.
13: Yes, I mean, it creates more volatility. And I mean, it's just, there's sometimes, you know, you sell more things that, you know, some companies do better in different types, in different times of the year. I mean, if a company were to be making, you know, like heavy coats, they would sell more in the wintertime, but that this creates a temptation. Now, most companies, I would say, do resist it to, you know, to either fudge the numbers or not invest in like research and development for the long term.
12: Well, and in fact, John, there was a company, gosh, I wish I could remember. I think it was called First Brands. And I was watching what was going on with it because it turns out they'd been more than fudging the numbers. They were apparently reporting numbers. I think it was First Brands. And they own a bunch of names that you'd recognize. I think they're in the auto parts business. And they'd been just, you know, shoveling out numbers that didn't match reality at all because there was the incentive to report these fake numbers, because then that pushed up the stock price, got more people interested in investing. It actually led investors astray.
13: Right. There's been numbers of stories on this. I mean, quarterly reporting was a motivation for the fraud, you know, at Enron and WorldCom years ago. And that doesn't excuse the fraud or the misleading, but, you know, incentives do matter. And if you say, you know, you have to report these every quarter, and if you fall short, your stock price will tumble and that this is going to create, you know, this creates perverse incentive and doesn't really give investors a clear picture. But again, this change is going to be voluntary. So if investors want companies that still do quarterly reporting on numbers, they will be able to buy them.
12: Heck, they could do it week by week if they really wanted to go that way. So this takes it from quarterly to twice a year. Is there any point even in doing these semi-annual reports?
13: Well, John Kay, who is a British professor, had said, you know, 1 year or even 2 years is probably better. But this really is a bit, so we should think about that. We should think about, I would think, you know, as long as the information's truthful, and this is the case in private companies, that, you know, the company as an investor should sort of work on those agreements themselves. But this is a big, you know, this is a big step as far as, you know, freeing companies to use their resources as far as what's productive rather than compliance costs, and creating more jobs and creating more products rather than creating more paperwork.
12: I'm talking to John Berlau, who's with the Competitive Enterprise Institute, because, John, I can imagine a company that says, hey, we've got a bunch of really promising developments that are coming up, but if we're going to invest in them, we're going to diminish the amount of profit we make this quarter, or the next 6 months, or the next 2 years. But, boy, 5 years from now, we're going to be on top of the game because we will have put the money where it really belongs, and we'll have expanded our outlets or expanded the products we're offering. They could do all of that, but they're constrained by having to report every 3 months, how are you doing, how do you expect to do the next time around, and that kind of holds the companies down. John, thank you very much. That's John Berlau. John is with the Competitive Enterprise Institute. We'll be back in just a moment. By the way, you want to be a hero this Mother's Day? This is the gift that mom is going to love and actually use. 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
12: Welcome back to the Lars Larson Show. It's a pleasure to be with you. I want to propose to an idea that has come to me in a number of different forms from people who listen to this show. It has to do with when an illegal alien is in America, and through their actions, through their illegal actions, they cause either death or injury to somebody in this country, should not just the driver, not just the illegal alien driver in this case, and I'll give you the specific case, but should the politicians behind the sanctuary status of that person that protected that person from being stopped and pulled off the road, should those politicians have to face some kind of consequences when somebody gets hurt? I'll give you my answer up front. I think they should. I think they very definitely should have to pay some kind of consequence. But let me give you the specific case, and then you'll understand what's going on. In the meantime, if you want to answer our X poll, you can find the daily poll question every day at Lars Larson Show on X. You can also find it on my website at LarsLarson.com. So consider this example. An illegal alien, twice deported from the United States, with no license at all, is pulled off the road by state police troopers, and then he gets back in his 18-wheeler and sometime later hits a school bus. The case comes out of Lacey, Washington, a truck driver accused of causing a pileup crash on Interstate 5 near Lacey, Washington in December of last year. He had been ordered by state police troopers to stay off the road. They did that weeks before this crash. Well, the records have only come out now recently. You don't have a commercial driver's license. You don't have a medical card. You don't have a logbook. You know, these are the logbooks, either electronic or physical logbooks, that long-haul drivers have to maintain. They show what you're hauling, where you're hauling it, how long you've been on the road, how long your brakes have been. I mean, I'm not a commercial truck driver, but I understand the idea. The basic idea is that you have to document where you've been driving, when you've been driving. And in the case of the electronic logbooks, those are even handier because in some cases they can prove that if somebody says, well, I drove 200 miles in an hour and a half, you say, well, you were driving awfully fast, weren't you? Because the log would show that you had done that. If you claim that you've driven 1,000 miles, and let's say at an average of 50 miles an hour, that would take 20 hours. Let's say that in your logbook, though, you only show 15 hours of driving. That would suggest that either you're lying about the hours that you've been on the road, or you're lying about how fast you were going. In this case, you've got a guy driving an 18-wheel truck. This guy didn't have a CDL, did not have a medical card, did not have a logbook, and the state trooper told 40-year-old Juan Hernandez Santos, you can't drive. Now, do you know why I think it's even more important that you enforce the rules strictly when it comes to illegal aliens? Because with an American citizen, if the American citizen is a commercial truck driver, they have either thousands or tens of thousands of dollars invested in becoming a commercial truck driver. They may know that if they lose their CDL, even for 30 days, they may lose their job with the company that they're driving for. In the case of an illegal alien who drives without a medical card, without a CDL, and is not even legally in the country, if you're in a sanctuary state, what in the world are they going to do to you? They're going to tell you, get off the road. And you say, or what? Because that's effectively what it becomes. Get off the road or what? What are you going to do to me? I don't have a license that you can pull. I don't have a logbook that you can affect. I don't have a medical card. I don't have any of that stuff. And if you pull me off the road and I get fired by one employer, I just go down the road to another company that's going to hire an illegal alien driver. Several weeks after this guy was stopped and told, get off the road. I mean, frankly, I think they should have taken his truck, parked it wherever it was safe to park it, probably not on the shoulder of the road, but somewhere in the nearest parking lot, and then put the guy in the back of a police car and take him down, except they won't do it. Because in Washington State, in this case in Lacey, Washington, you've got a state that is a sanctuary for illegal aliens. So in a lot of ways, and this is what should bother all the other commercial truck drivers on the road, the illegal alien driver has more rights than you do. I mean, I don't mean in the law. I mean, they have more rights effectively than you do.

0: the CDL holder who's told by the cop, I'm going to pull your CDL. Well, now you have no way to drive. And your employer, if your employer cares about commercial truck drivers having a CDL, your employer may say, hey, buddy, without a driver's license, we can't let you get behind the wheel of our truck. But if people are running illegal operations, like this guy probably was, it seems almost certain he was, then what do? You let him drive on down the road. Weeks later, he slammed into the back of a school bus on Interstate 5 near Lacey, Washington. Court records show that Hernandez Santos has years of bad driving, including hit-and-run crashes and multiple DUIs. Does anybody else notice the pattern that illegal aliens, especially Latinos, seem to have a very high rate of DUIs? The U.S. Department of Homeland Security said that Hernando Santos was in the country illegally at the time of the crash. He had been deported in 2005. He was then deported again in 2006. And apparently for about the next 20 years, he figured out how to fly under the radar. Or he disappeared from the country. You really don't know where he went unless there's some way of documenting where he was in the interim. DHS says their detainer request was not honored by the state of Washington, and Hernandez Santos was cut loose from jail before agents from ICE could take him into custody. So I want you to think about this for a moment. I know that there are some of you who say, oh, I feel so sorry for those illegal aliens. I don't. If you've come to somebody else's country without permission, you're stealing from that country. If you've decided to do illegal things like drive a commercial truck without all the licensing and the medical card and without following the rules, then you're putting people's lives in jeopardy. And what are you going to do when that guy finally kills somebody? Who are you going to sue? The non-existent company that he worked for, or the driver himself, who you can't even find because you don't even know who he really is, and he probably doesn't have two nickels to rub together? No, that's a bad situation, and it puts people's lives in danger. By the way, Mother's Day is right around the corner, and instead of the usual flowers and dinner, here's something more meaningful to think about. I'm talking about your health. 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
4: Fox News, I'm Tom Rigotti. The U.S. military says it intercepted Iranian attacks on three Navy ships in the Strait of Hormuz. In response, the Pentagon targeted Iranian facilities. Fox's Jackie Heinrich is at the White House.
5: Tonight, the U.S. carried out strikes on Iran's Qeshem port and Bandar Abbas. But a senior U.S. official is telling Fox that the war is not restarting. The ceasefire is still in place.
4: President Trump told ABC News the U.S. retaliatory strikes against Iranian targets were just a love tap. An estimated 300 federal and local agents raid Los Angeles MacArthur Park, cracking down on what they call an open-air drug market.
6: The DEA tells me this is all a two-month undercover investigation. They determine the Sinaloa cartel brings fentanyl and meth into Los Angeles, and it's sold and distributed at the park.
4: That's Fox's Matt Finn in Los Angeles. 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
7: 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I'm Caleb Saylors. Mississippi will soon begin the process of fully phasing out the state income tax, and officials are hoping that putting more money in the pockets of citizens will boost local spending. Representative Scott Bounds, on the other hand, is concerned that if affordability remains an issue, the state could be met with a budget problem.
8: Going forward, the dreaded income tax is not kicked in yet. You know, people are going to say, well, the money's not there because of income tax, reduction y'all did. It doesn't kick in the next year, 27, and then it's a small percentage. But, you know, with gas prices the way they are and inflation the way they are, people aren't spending as much money. They don't have as much excess money to spend.
7: The state income tax is set to be fully eliminated by 2037. You can find out more at supertalk.fm.
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10: A recent Senate Appropriations Subcommittee hearing reviewed the more than $488 billion proposed budget for fiscal year 2027 for the Department of Veterans Affairs. VA Secretary Doug Collins said his department is using its funds properly.
11: Today, the Department of Veterans Affairs is providing more care and more benefits to more veterans than ever before.
10: One success Collins pointed to was improved safety at VA medical facilities.
11: The Joint Committee, Joint Accreditation, said we had 100% safety throughout every one of our facilities. No other hospital group can say that.
10: He also cited changes that have been made to make it easier for vets to access VA services.
11: We've increased 2 million more hours than we never had before in our VA facilities. Why? Because we needed our younger veterans to know that they could come after work or before work or on weekends.
10: One issue Collins said still needs to be improved: the fight against veteran suicides. Kevin Uretzky, Fox News.
7: Mississippi has garnered a reputation for reeling in major economic development projects in recent years. Bill Cork, who heads the Mississippi Development Authority, explains what the state has done to become more attractive to investors and large companies.
12: We try to help companies go from spending money to making money the fastest. That's really the true incentive. That's the true message that every investor wants to know, is if I bring my capital here, how fast can I go from spending money to making money the fastest? And when you've got Elon Musk saying that the reason he picked Mississippi was because of our insane speed, I mean, that just, it's like, we've got speed in Mississippi, and that's all you have to tell these companies to get them interested in, well, what does that mean? And why does Elon Musk say that? And it just opens the conversation.
7: Be sure to keep up with all things Mississippi by heading on over to supertalk.fm. Reporting for Super Talk News, I'm Caleb Saylors.
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17: 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Be glad to get those emails and phone calls on. But I want to talk about a member of Congress. The member of Congress's name is Pramila Jayapal. And in fact, I'm going to ask associate producer Joel Maha to make sure those sound bites are handy, because this woman, who is a member of the United States Congress, she is one of 435, and they are part of the legislative branch. They are not part of the foreign policy branch of the United States of America. And yet she admits that what she's trying to do is make foreign policy for the United States of America. I mean, this woman has talked out loud about the fact that she knows that Donald Trump has brought sanctions upon Cuba. And what happens then? Well, she's decided to circumvent those sanctions and say, we're going to go out and we're going to make sure that, that those sanctions get circumvented. That doesn't make any sense. It's not legal. It's not lawful. I don't know whether it quite rises to the level of treason, but it's certainly bad enough that we should be paying attention to what she does. So she's getting a lot of backlash. Even the New York Post is covering this member of Congress from Washington State, Pramila Jayapal. I would venture to say that she comes very close to being one of the socialist members. She's a little bit long in the tooth to be considered one of the members of the squad, but she is certainly one of the socialist members of the United States Congress. But her official title is Democrat member of Congress. But what does she say about Cuba? I want you to listen, first of all, to what Pramila Jayapal, member of Congress, says about what she already understands that Donald Trump is doing with regard to Cuban sanctions. Listen to this.
18: In January, Trump issued an executive order threatening tariffs on any country supplying fuel to Cuba. This was this January, just a few months ago. And oil shipments from Venezuela, that's where Cuba had been getting its oil, were halted after the U.S. operations to kidnap Nicolas Maduro.
17: Kidnap? Not arrest?

0: I mean, didn't the United States arrest Nicolas Maduro? And yet, I understand she's part of the opposition party. I understand the opposition party is always going to oppose whoever it is that happens to be holding down the fort in the Oval Office. But she's saying, number one, America didn't arrest Nicolas Maduro. Nicolas Maduro was kidnapped by the United States government. So she's accusing the president of using his executive branch of the government to kidnap a foreign leader, a foreign dictator. And then she says, but we put those sanctions in place because of what was happening. So what is she doing about it? She's going to work around it. She wants to, she says it is literally our right and our responsibility to oppose what the president is doing and try to give aid and comfort to Cuba. Listen to the second soundbite.
1: It is a crisis beyond imagination. Just this past Friday on May 1st, Trump signed a broad executive order that widens sanctions and allows for new penalties similar to what we have for Iran and Russia against foreign banks and firms that are dealing with Cuba, and it also reinforces the ban on U.S. tourism. I have called these sanctions an economic bombing of the infrastructure of Cuba.
0: Yeah, an economic bombing of Cuba. So what is she doing? She is suggesting that while the White House tries to economically isolate Cuba, that Pramila Jayapal, because somehow she thinks that being a member of Congress, being one of 435, somehow gives her the authority to start circumventing the foreign policy of the United States. Well, the last time I looked at the Constitution, it appeared to give foreign policy entirely to the President of the United States. Now, does he have some oversight from the Congress? Sure he does. We just talked yesterday about the fact that if a president wants to go out and cut a deal, they call that a treaty, that the president must bring that treaty back and get 67 votes of ratification in the United States Senate. There is certainly oversight there. The Congress is free to pass whatever laws it wants to pass if it can get them passed and if it can override a presidential veto that would put limits on what a president can do. But as some of the people writing about this have said, Trump's January executive order declared a national emergency related to Cuba. It authorized tariffs against countries supplying oil to the regime. One of those was Venezuela. The administration said the measures are aimed at countering Havana's ties to hostile actors and cutting off support for the island's authoritarian government. Well, it's done exactly that. They needed to get about one new oil tanker every week or two to be able to supply the energy needs of Cuba. When those oil tankers stopped coming from Venezuela, when they stopped coming from Russia, then Cuba is in trouble. So last week, Donald Trump said, I'm going to sign another executive order. It's going to target, as Pramila Jayapal just mentioned, foreign banks, foreign businesses, and affiliates doing business with Cuba's government or its security apparatus. Now, she says this is America declaring war and economically bombing Cuba, an economic bombing. She says it is illegal. Do you know what my suggestion for member of Congress Pramila Jayapal would be? If you actually believe it violates the law, I mean, we know from the last year and a half that Democrats will go to court on just about anything. They will go to court. They will go after the president. They will try to stop him on just about anything. If she actually believes that what Donald Trump is doing breaks the law, then by all means, take it to a judge. I know they can find some friendly Democrat-appointed federal judge who's willing to shut it down. Except the Democrats seem to have gotten wise to something, and that is that while they'll get a few months of relief, if they get some crazy judge, one of the hundreds of federal judges out there who are appointed by life, they're not answerable to the people. They weren't chosen by the people. They were chosen by Democrat presidents. They'll be able to get some judge to shut it down and say, I've declared what Donald Trump is doing is illegal. The problem is the Trump administration has been very good, and they had a huge track record last year of going to the U.S. Supreme Court and say the Democrats got one of these lower court judges to shut us down. Is what we're doing illegal? And in the vast majority of those cases, I think it was 22 out of 24 cases that Trump brought to the U.S. Supreme Court, the U.S. Supreme Court said no. Mr. President, you're right, they're wrong, and they would simply reverse what was done. So I think that Pramila Jayapal has decided that it's not worth pursuing the legal action, even as she stands up in front of cameras and declares that what Donald Trump is doing is illegal. Well, if she actually believes that, take it to court, you know, and bring the kind of suit that would stop what he's doing. I don't think she actually believes that it's illegal. She doesn't like it. And then she says, and get this, this is about as un-American as a member of Congress can get. She said it is against the war to bomb the infrastructure of any country. Think about that for a moment. So in other words, the United States, every time the United States has dropped bombs somewhere, it is illegal. Why, Pramila Jayapal? Well, she says not because of U.S. law, because of international law. Now, do you remember people like Pramila Jayapal from the Democrat Party going after Barack Hussein Obama and saying, Mr. Obama, President Obama at the time, you can't go out and drop hellfire missiles off Predator drones, which he did literally hundreds of times, in which he killed literally thousands of people? No, they didn't raise a stink at all. Why? Because Barack Obama is one of theirs. He's a Democrat. And they support what the Democrats do no matter what. But when it's Donald Trump, everything Donald Trump does is wrong, at least if you believe members of Congress like Pramila Jayapal. Back in just a moment. Should America be this dependent on China for minerals that actually power our weapons?

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4: Welcome back to the Lars Larson Show. It's a pleasure to be with you, and I'm glad to get to your phone calls and emails. You know, America is fighting a war with Iran, although it's on ceasefire right now, and China controls the minerals that keep our fighter jets in the air. Is Donald Trump walking into his meeting with Chairman Xi, meeting with leverage or a weak hand? I thought we'd check in with somebody who's in the business, and that's Nick Myers, who's CEO of Phoenix Tailings, which is a Massachusetts-based rare earth processing company. Nick, welcome back to the program.
5: It's an honor to be here, Lars. Thanks so much for having me.
4: Wouldn't it be nice if President Trump walked in and said, look, I'm from a capitalist country and you're a communist country, but there's an end of your country that's completely capitalistic. You like to sell stuff to us. Can we get some kind of new agreement with the Chinese president? Or should we just say, no, we need to develop our own supply chain and get rid of China as a supplier altogether?
5: Look, honestly, Lars, we have to get off of this drug of cheap metal, cheap minerals, cheap resources from China. It only cripples our industry and puts us in their hands. The reality is China currently controls the entire supply chain for the essential minerals that powers all of our jet fighters, medical systems, cars, computers, and everything. And all it takes is one word from Xi to make it so our entire infrastructure shuts down. America just has to get off that drug.
4: And Chairman Xi knows that, and he'll play it for everything he's worth. What does Donald Trump do in response that makes sense?
5: Absolutely. Well, Trump has to put his foot down and say, under no circumstances will we bend on these type of things. He's already pushed forward with many mineral bills. He's funded MP Materials, many other players in the United States, and established alliances with players like Japan and Korea that can do this. And American can be free of the Chinese influence in the next 18 months if Trump plays his hand right.
4: Okay, so how do you? I want you to explain the 18 months part of that, because I'm curious, Nick. As I understand it, it's not a problem necessarily to get the rare earths out of the ground, but getting them processed into the form where they actually can be put into the silicon chips, that's the trick. And how do we make that happen quickly?
5: Correct. Well, it's about working together with the public-private partnerships to deploy the capital projects. So building buildings, building processing capability in America is absolutely key. But to do that, you have to have an actual supply chain. So you take the rock out of the ground, you basically run it through a bunch of chemicals, and that's what pulls out the different 17 different elements or rare earth elements, all, of course, with their impronounceable names. And those are what the metals are that are used in the magnets and the chips and everything else. But you have to put the equipment in place in America using American technology, American workers, American people, and put that there. And if we do the right thing, we have the people, we have the know-how, we have the capability. It's just about streamlining everything and making sure that America has a very clear stance on what we're going to do.
4: Well, in fact, Nick, let me ask you about something I've been curious about, and that is, I almost think you could co-opt the other side of the aisle. I mean, Donald Trump's been pretty good about that, doing issues where the Democrats always end up on the unpopular end of any given thing. Now, with the Iran war, the Democrats have taken the side of the mad mullahs who want nuclear weapons. Mm-hmm. But when it comes to this, as I understand it, it's a really dirty process to both get the stuff out of the ground, but dirtier still to process it into the finished product. And China does that by basically just sacrificing an entire region of their country and saying, yeah, we're going to make a giant mess here, but we don't really care about the environment. That the United States could say, well, we're going to make the clean rare earths. And if we could do it at somewhere close to, it wouldn't have to be the same price as what comes out of China. It's likely to be more expensive by doing it the right way. We could tell the rest of the world, hey, do you want to buy the dirty stuff out of China? And the closest comparison I could think of is the whole blood diamond

0: controversy in which people said, I mean, you got Americans saying, I am not putting a blood diamond ring on my fiance's finger. And you say, really? So the diamonds have to be extracted the right way. And if they're not, you won't even touch them. Now, I'm aware that people still, you know, will buy blood diamonds or be fooled into buying it. But if we took that kind of thing, Trump could steal a march on the Democrats and say, hey, do you want to buy the clean stuff from us or the dirty stuff from the Chi-Coms?
1: Absolutely, Lars. That's 100% true. And it's really an awareness thing. This is a completely bipartisan issue because the way the Chinese take that rock and turn it to metal discharges 2,000 tons of toxic radioactive waste for every ton of metal.
0: Jeez.
1: Their population around Baotou Mine has a 40% increased amount of thorium in their blood. Thorium is a radioactive element. Those people are dying from cancer in those regions. No one in America politics, whether you're right or left side, wants that to happen in America. And I think if people are aware of those challenges that are currently happening in China for the metals that power everything that we need and are willing to take a stance and say, hey, we're not going to do this. This is exactly like blood diamonds. We can bring it to the here, into the United States and do it right, do it sustainably, do it ethically, and do it real the American way. I think it'll be very successful.
0: Well, in fact, would you be, and Nick, I would love to be armed up with some of the numbers that would describe this. In other words, mm-hmm. if I want to buy rare earths, and you're right, they're all unpronounceable, but I want to buy the clean stuff instead of the dirty stuff. How much more does the, in other words, if I want to buy a cell phone and it has those rare earths in it, if the current rare earths coming out of China, the dirty process, cost $30 of the cell phone's cost or $50 of the cell phone's cost, can you tell me how much it would cost to buy the clean stuff? Because people make those kind of choices, especially in America, all the time. I don't necessarily agree with organic produce, but they'll say, oh, I'm buying the organic apples. Okay, great. And you're paying three times as much for basically the same apple because it was organic. Some of that is a scam, but can anybody put a number on that? Because I'll bet if you went to most Americans and said, you're going to spend $1,000 on a cell phone, would you spend $1,050 to know that it's certified clean? Or do you want to buy the dirty one for $50 less?
1: Absolutely. Well, so you have to remember that rare earths are very important. They're very expensive, but there's a very small amount of them used in the end application. So the example I always give is the F-35. Big major defense application, cost around $150 million for a single F-35. The amount of rare earths in an F-35 is around $40,000.
0: That's it?
1: So if the
0: holy
1: that's
0: cow.
1: It, that's it?
0: It's like the chrome trim on a car or something, isn't it?
1: I know. It's little tiny bits. In some of these systems, you're looking at less than a gram of material, less than a dollar. Change. And so, that's what's shutting down the entire economy.
0: But that means that let's say it costs twice as much to do it clean and American. It's got an American flag on it. It's got a certified clean on it from whatever environmental group you want to use. And you say, this stuff is certified clean. And instead of $40,000 into that $150 million jet, it's $80,000. I think most Americans would shrug and say, buy the clean one. Wouldn't they?
1: Yep, they would. It's almost negligible to the end consumer. And the main difference is, The key is to just make sure we understand where it's coming from. Most people don't really know what rare earths are, and candidly, until recently, they didn't even know they existed.
0: You know what, Nick? It reminds me of something that never really took off the way I thought it would, but long before the pandemic, there was a guy who was trying to built in America, made American houses. And I said, what does that mean? He says, we're not buying any of this other stuff from overseas. It is 100% American. I said, how much more is it? He says, 3-5%. I said, so you buy a $400,000 house, which is the typical cost nationwide, and you say it's going to cost 20 grand more to buy it all made in America as opposed to sheetrock screws and everything else coming from China? He said, yeah, it's extra 3-5%. I said, so it works out to about $10 on your mortgage. He said, it's exactly what it is. I think we can do that kind of deal. Nick, thanks very much. That's Nick Myers, CEO of Phoenix Tailings, a Massachusetts-based rare earth processing company. 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
13: It's May the 4th, and this is your Fox Daily Snapshot. For millions of fans of Wookiees, Jedis, and droids, May the 4th is better known as National Star Wars Day. The franchise film debuted in May of 1977 and would go on to become a global phenomenon. And with more than a dozen films and television shows in the franchise, you could actually spend more than just May the 4th enjoying all the adventures from Luke Skywalker to The Mandalorian. Also on this date, gangster Al Capone entered the federal penitentiary in Atlanta on tax fraud in 1932. Considered one of the toughest prisons in the country at the time, officials thought Capone would not have an easy time adapting to life behind bars. They were wrong. He would be transferred 2 years later to the prison on Alcatraz Island as one of the first prisoners to be housed at The Rock. If your birthday is today, you share it with the father of the U.S. public education system, Horace Mann, born in 1796. I'm Tushar Saxena with your Fox Daily Snapshot.
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2: 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Now let's start with Jim in Idaho, listening on KIDO. Hey, Jim, welcome to your the program. What's on your mind?
3: Well, I'm originally from Boise, a long time ago.
2: Yeah.
3: Since I remember Dad showing me that Nikita Khrushchev beat in his shoe. So I got a love for that city. And I went back there. I've been gone for several years. And talking to people, we have a house in Boise and that.
2: Jim, I want you to be able to get to your point. You're burning a lot of daylight. Is any of this relevant to what you wanted to get said?
3: Yes. Boise, conspiracy theory is that they got a new mayor. The mayor's a Democrat, and she's waving.
2: Very liberal.
3: Yes. I would call her socialist. But I could see Boise coming to a sister city of Portland, Seattle, Detroit, and that. And that's not Idaho that I know.
2: Okay, I'm not sure, but what's your conspiracy theory about Boise? I'm not sure I understand what you're saying.
3: About Boise being like Portland, like Seattle, going full bore crazy, and raising taxes where they can support their...
2: Well, you know what's happening, Jim. I mean, there's a phenomena in which people flee from very liberal states like California, and they go to places like Florida and Texas, and they say, oh, we wanted to get away from all that crazy in, say, California, or they want to get away from the crazy in New York City or in Chicago. So they go to conservative places like Tennessee, like Florida, like Texas, and then they contaminate those places because they bring with them some of the very liberal attitudes that elected people like Gavin Newsom. And you say, well, how did this happen? Well, and it's not that you can prohibit people from moving from one part of the country to the other, but I wish that when people say, I don't like the politics of the state I'm in now, and I plan to relocate to another state, that they would say, I will go there and adopt the politics of that place rather than bringing my own baggage with me, which is what I think they do.
3: That's true.
2: And unfortunately, Jim, I hear from people in Boise all the time. My friend Kevin Miller, who's on our local affiliate there, KIDO, he tells me that people come from California, they come from other places, and they bring their crazy liberal politics, and they bring it right to Boise, and they say, oh, we love this place, it's so conservative, we couldn't wait to get away from all that craziness in our former state. And then they bring the crazy with them. In fact, it reminds me that a number of years ago, I was interviewing a guy who's an immunologist. You know, a guy who deals with allergies and things like that. He was a doctor. And I said, so what's the worst example? He said, there used to be, for people with allergies, you could go to a place like Palm Springs. And people with allergies had almost no problems whatsoever. And why? Because they went to Palm Springs. The only problem was the people with allergies would come from all over the United States. And when they came, they would say, oh, I want to bring my favorite flowers with me. And they would bring the plants, not the cut flowers. They'd bring their favorite tree with them, or their favorite foliage. And they would plant it in Palm Springs. And they said within a fairly short period of time, they had come to a place that used to have no problem with allergies because they had almost none of the plants that produced the pollen that caused the allergies. But by moving there and bringing

0: signs up at the president's house site there that were put up during the Obama administration, actually, that were just condemning of George Washington. I mean, Washington came off as the most criticized person at Independence Park. I mean, the hero of our revolution, most criticized, unbelievable. The whole thing, I mean, you could have said so much about the Washington presidency, the Adams presidency. Instead, 25 of the 30 signs were about slavery or race relations, all because Washington had brought a few slaves north with him to the House. And so the Trump administration, to its immense credit, took down the signs that the Park Service did under Trump. And then the city of Philadelphia sued. A Bush appointee judge said that the Trump administration had to put the signs back up. And then now it's been appealed. The Third Circuit Court is dealing with the issue. And right now it's sitting there sort of with half the signs up and half down. But it's at least great that half of them are gone, because they were extremely condemning of Washington.
1: Well, Jeff, tell me this, because I've been told you go by Jeff. But Jeff, why is it any business of the city of Philadelphia how the National Park Service is run? Isn't there a problem there?
0: Well, the city of Philadelphia was pushed by a lot of radical activists to put this exhibit up. I mean, people that were, this group called ATTACK, headed up by a guy named Michael Cord, convinced them and the Park Service to put this exhibit up that would condemn Washington. And Cord has said things like ATTACK, his group, celebrates anti-4th of July Day. Cord has said that people who celebrate the 4th of July are traitors. These are the kind of people who are influencing this site. And so Philadelphia thinks that they control the site. It's really, I mean, I think it's almost certain the Park Service has the legal authority to do this. And then the Park Service has, importantly, has generated new signs for the site. They've produced these terrific new signs that are up online, and they talk about the house and like what actually happened there, and they talk about how they talk about slavery in a much more nuanced, balanced, manner that is much fairer, and they're basically reclaiming the site for the American people. Hopefully, the federal courts will allow them to do it.
1: I guess what I wonder about, Jeff, is do you think any of the, I'm talking to Jeff Anderson, who's the president of the American Main Street Initiative. Do the Democrats understand that turnabout is fair play, and that, you know, for all the heroes they may have, you know, you can go back and find nasty things to say about just about anybody. And in fact, you know, I do it on this show occasionally. I'll talk about how, you know, there are things about MLK that I admired. There are also things about MLK that I thought were absolutely fraudulent on his behalf, and say, you want to do this with Washington and say, we're going to reach back, we're going to tell school kids, this guy was a bad guy. You shouldn't believe in him at all. I think what they really want is they want people to hate America. But do you understand, if you're going to criticize Washington, we can take, current contemporary heroes, Bill Clinton, for example, Ted Kennedy, for example, FDR, for example, to go back a little further. I mean, there are all kinds of bad things you can say about all those people if you want to.
0: Yeah, that's exactly right. I mean, with this witch hunt mentality, nobody is safe. But I think you're right. That's what they want to do. They want to discredit the founders and in the process try to discredit the Constitution and our founding principles, because, you know, they don't really believe in them, the radical leftists. They don't. And so they go after Washington. I mean, it's really incredible, because people would go there, and the only person who has a statue on the north side of Independence Hall is George Washington, because he's the most essential American. And visitors must have had whiplash, because they see the statue of Washington, and then they turn around and they see Washington accused of immorality and injustice, and it says that he mocked this the nation's pretense to be a beacon of liberty, and signs say Washington's deceit, and Washington's death, and a new hope for freedom. I mean, just incredible stuff. And so hopefully the Trump administration's replacement signs will get up there soon.
1: Well, let's hope so. And once they're up, can we get them to stay up and maybe even have the Park Service say, we're going to take a neutral point of view, that if we're going to present information, you can present the good and the bad. But if you're going to play the game this way, expect it to be played to both different directions, for both liberal heroes and conservative heroes alike.
0: Yeah, that's pretty much what we've done throughout our whole history, I think. If you go to historic sites, you go to museums, it's always been pretty even-handed, pretty neutral, except for like the last 5 years in particular. And almost anything that has been put up in the last 5 years, you can just tell. It's got this woke agenda, saying the founders were

0: oppressors. And I mean, the site acted as if the founders had introduced slavery to America, and George Washington was almost single-handedly responsible for it. I mean, this is the guy who freed his slaves in his will and set a phenomenal example. I think the founding generation did more to eliminate slavery in this country than any other generation in America other than the one that spilled blood during the Civil War. So, I mean, our founders should be celebrated, but they should be celebrated in a way that's very historically accurate and informative and doesn't gloss over the bad things as well as presenting the good. But this is just a mess that the Trump administration thankfully is trying to fix.
1: Jeff, where can my audience find out more about the American Main Street Initiative?
0: AmericanMainStreet.org is our AmericanMainStreet.org is our email.
1: Jeff, I appreciate you coming on the program. That's Jeff Anderson from the American Main Street Initiative. Glad to have you with me and always glad to get your calls at 866-HEY-LARS. Hey, about weight loss, everybody talks about those weight loss injections. 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They work by lowering blood sugar and reducing your appetite. 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
8: Fox News, I'm Tom Rigotti. The U.S. military fired on Iranian military targets in response to missile, drone, and small boat attacks by the regime. Fox's Ashley Webster is in Tel Aviv.
9: U.S. Central Command saying that, look, U.S. forces intercepted these unprovoked Iranian attacks and responded with self-defense strikes to targeted launch sites within Iran. The Iranian attack came as U.S. Navy destroyers were crossing the Strait of Hormuz to the Gulf of Oman.
8: We're learning more about the man behind a mass shooting in Texas in March. Fox's Carmen Roberts has details.
10: The FBI says the man who shot and killed three people and injured more than a dozen others at a bar in downtown Austin, Texas, acted alone. And there's no evidence any foreign terrorist group supported or directed him.
8: The suspected gunman was shot and killed by police. 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
11: 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If you've been injured and need legal representation, call Mama Justice now for a free consultation at 662-883-6262. Three teenagers have been arrested for a shooting in Socia on Wednesday night. According to the Harrison County Sheriff's Office, a 20-year-old was shot in the head in a residential area on Palmer Creek Drive. The victim was listed in critical condition at a local hospital. 19-year-old Princeton Dunn of McHenry, 17-year-old Billy Gray of Gulfport, and 16-year-old Jeremiah Agee of Biloxi are all charged with aggravated assault with a deadly weapon. For all things Mississippi, visit supertalk.fm.
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11: The 2027 race for Mississippi State Auditor is heating up. Republican State Representative Nick Bain announced his candidacy in his hometown of Corinth last week. Adams County Supervisor Kevin Wilson, who's also a Republican, announced his run at a political gathering in Madison County on Wednesday. Republican State Senator Daniel Sparks recently told crowds in DeSoto County and Rankin County of his plans. He'll hold an official campaign launch later this month. All three are looking to replace Shad White, whose team confirmed to SuperTalk Mississippi News Wednesday he is not seeking another term as state auditor. He will announce which office he'll be running for at a later date. White has been publicly mulling a run for governor since last summer. For all things Mississippi, visit supertalk.fm.
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0: Hello, America. Welcome. It is Eric Erickson here across the United States of America. The phone number is 877-973-7425. Should you wish to be on the program, would be delighted to have you with me. Text Eric, E-R-I-C-K, to 33777. If you live in my home state of Georgia, text the word ENGAGE to 33777. I will send you a link of all the people I recommend you vote for across the state for those statewide and congressional offices. Got so many people asking so many questions. All you got to do is text the word ENGAGE to 33777. Thanks to the folks in Springfield, Missouri. Had a fantastic time yesterday. Really a fun time. Great people in Springfield. Got on a plane this morning. Y'all, I've had like 3.5-4 hours of sleep. And I had to get up real early this morning, get to the airport in Springfield. Smallest airport I think I've been in. Wonderful airport. Walked right through security, got on the plane, and made it back to Atlanta before 9 a.m. Eastern time this morning. Got home, got caffeinated, and now here we are. So, let's begin. Our Arab allies are angry with the President of the United States. They are unhappy with the deal he's decided to cut with Iran. Now, interestingly enough, let me read for you the story out of NBC. President Donald Trump's abrupt reversal in his plan to help ships go through the Strait of Hormuz came after a key Gulf ally suspended the U.S. military's ability to use its bases and airspace to carry out the operation, according to two U.S. officials. Trump surprised Gulf allies by announcing Project Freedom on social media Sunday afternoon, the official said, angering leadership in Saudi Arabia. In response, the kingdom informed the United States it would not allow the U.S. military to fly aircraft from Prince Sultan Air Base, southeast of Riyadh, or fly through Saudi airspace to support the effort. A call between Trump and Saudi Crown Prince Mohammed bin Salman did not resolve the issue, the two U.S. officials said, forcing the president to pause Project Freedom in order to restore U.S. military access to the critical airspace. Other close Gulf allies were also caught off guard. The president spoke with leaders in Qatar after the effort had already begun. A Saudi source told NBC News that Trump and the Crown Prince have been in touch regularly. Saudi officials were also in touch with Trump, J.D. Vance, U.S. Central Command, and Marco Rubio. Asked whether the announcement of Project Freedom caught the Saudi leaders by surprise, the Saudi source said, "The problem with that premise is that things are happening quickly in real time." The source said Saudi Arabia was very supportive of the diplomatic efforts by Pakistan to broker a deal between Iran and the United States to end the war. That is how NBC News reports this. However, Middle Eastern reporting is very different. And I trust the Middle Eastern reporting here, not NBC News, because I think NBC News just misunderstood the Saudi report. It is true. Saudi Arabia has said no American air bases can be used to support Project Freedom. It is not because they actually want the deal. It is because of what I've been telling you this week, that I've heard from multiple people. It has been documented in the Arab press. You talk to people in the Middle East who are familiar with the situation, and they all tell you the same story, which is vastly different from what you're getting from the American media. The story that you're getting from the Arab allies is they are furious with Donald Trump for continuing to coddle the Iranians. That is why the Saudis refuse to support Project Freedom. They do not want the United States to open the Strait of Hormuz without taking out the Iranians. Here's the problem. Iran has continued to fire missiles and drones since the ceasefire. They have particularly targeted the United Arab Emirates. In targeting the United Arab Emirates, they have blown up a portion of an oil facility. And the Saudi Arabians and the Emiratis expected a presidential response. And instead, what did President Trump do? He ignored their concerns and decided to continue trying to find a peace deal with Iran. This is from Amin Dean, who is a former spy for the British embedded in Al-Qaeda, who is well connected to the UAE and Saudi Arabia. Having spoken to a senior Saudi official about the NBC article regarding Project Freedom, I think the article completely misunderstood what actually happened because it was written almost entirely from a U.S. perspective and not from a Gulf country perspective. First of all, contrary to the impression being created, the Gulf countries were not blindsided by Project Freedom. They knew about it beforehand, roughly half a day before. The airspace was open. The facilities were available. Nobody objected. There was broad support for the idea because, at least publicly, Project Freedom was supposed to be a limited humanitarian security operation aimed at relieving the 22,000 soldiers trapped, or sailors rather, trapped around Hormuz, allowing shipping lanes to breathe again. Nobody among the GCC, that's the Gulf Cooperative Council, the Gulf states, had a problem with that. Here's the issue, and this is how NBC completely misses it. If you're asking Gulf countries to participate in this operation, you need to be upfront about the rules of engagement from day one. You cannot say, please open your skies and bases, expose your energy infrastructure, only for everyone to discover afterwards that the actual American policy was apparently, oh, by the way, if Iran attacks you with ballistic missiles, cruise missiles, and drones in several waves, we still won't retaliate because Donald Trump is busy chasing a deal. And that's exactly what shocked the Saudis, not the Iranian attack itself. The United Arab Emirates and the Gulf states expected retaliation. This is Iran. Nobody in the Gulf is naive about that anymore. The shock came from the American reaction afterwards. You have attacks against Emirati infrastructure. Fujairah was targeted, multiple waves, including drones, ballistic missiles, and cruise missiles. And Washington's response was basically, minor incident, let's not escalate. Minor incident? For Gulf states, it was madness. Because with Riyadh, Kuwait, and Abu Dhabi suddenly realizing was that Donald Trump's obsession with preserving his deal has apparently reached the point where Gulf energy infrastructure is now considered acceptable collateral damage in pursuit of his precious negotiations. Everything became about the deal, the beautiful deal, the greatest deal, the mother of all deals, the ultimate art of the deal, or more precisely, to the Arabs, the ultimate fart of the deal. Because from the Gulf perspective, this stopped looking like strategy and started looking like desperate political vanity mixed with deadly wishful thinking, in part to preserve Republicans in the midterms in the United States at the expense of the Gulf Arab allies. And he goes on from there. And by the way, he's not alone in this assessment that the president's idea of continuing to coddle Iran with the deal, allowing Iran to blow up oil infrastructure in other Gulf states, the United Arab Emirates, targeting Saudi Arabia, targeting Bahrain, targeting Kuwait, is unacceptable to the Arab allies who hate Iran. And Donald Trump promised them he would do something to destabilize the regime. Instead, we look like we're propping it up. On Wednesday, according to the Wall Street Journal, Mr. Trump wrote, if they don't agree, the bombing starts. He said the sides were closing a deal, but I felt the way before them was, so we'll see what happens. The president has the cards to reject a poor counteroffer. Here's what a good deal would actually look like. Dismantlement, not a moratorium on enrichment. The ruins of Fordo, Natanz, and Isfahan. Getting rid of all the uranium, having regular inspections, coming clean, reopen the Strait of Hormuz, and sanctions. The president at this point doesn't seem to be willing to do this. The president seems to be willing to work on a one-page document with Iran that would essentially punt all the negotiations, including over their nuclear material, for a while. And that's probably not going to go well with our Arab allies. They are angry. And you've got to understand the anger of the Arab nations. For Saudi Arabia to tell the United States, you are not allowed to use your bases in our country to assist in your Project Freedom operation, is a really big deal. And by the way, they can do that. If we decline and decide to use our military anyway, they can expel us from the country and say, you're done here. The Saudis are furious. The Emiratis are furious. During the ceasefire, Iran continued wave after wave of attack. And the U.S. did nothing. Donald Trump is the only person who wanted to preserve the ceasefire. The Iranians didn't care. He wants a deal. And at this point, the Saudis and the Emiratis, the Omanis, the Bahrainians, the Jordanians, the Qataris, they're processing all of this through the lens of Donald Trump wants a face-saving deal so he can be done after telling us he would take out the regime. He's not going to take out the regime, and he's going to let us be the ones mauled by the tiger when he lets go of its tail. Surely, surely the president's not going to leave them hanging like that. Surely the president of the United States understands you've now got to deal with Iran. We can't leave the Gulf allies hanging. Remember, the United Arab Emirates just ditched OPEC in favor of us. If they start to think we waver and we're that fickle, they may go back to OPEC. The UAE leaving OPEC benefits us, helps lower oil prices. They're essentially straining their economy to help us lower oil prices. But inside the White House, according to the Wall Street Journal, in the show notes today, there's a story. I put it in myself because I did the show notes myself today, that inside the White House, there's a growing chorus of political operatives who believe that gas prices and jet fuel prices are going to spook voters and hurt the GOP. Former New Hampshire Governor Chris Sununu delivered a warning to Treasury Secretary Scott Bessent. Already high airfares will surge if the war doesn't end soon. The administration officials have gotten the message. Privately, President Trump's advisors are increasingly worried that Republicans will pay a political price for the rising fuel costs, according to people familiar with the matter. Many of those advisors are eager to end the war in hopes that prices will begin moderating before November's midterms. The fallout from the U.S.-Israeli attack in late February has slowed traffic through the Strait, a vital shipping lane. 63% of Americans say they put a great deal or good amount of blame on Trump for gas price increases. More than 8 in 10 Americans said the struggle at the gas pump are putting a strain on their finances. If you're in Rio Linda, that's 80% of Americans. You know what could work? Go in rapidly and aggressively and destroy the regime now. Bomb the islands where their military is. Bomb the islands where their speedboats and sea mines are. Go in and aggressively begin to work to blow up the Iranian regime. The Iranians have been firing missiles the entire time. They have an honor of the ceasefire. There are those in Washington, D.C. who have come to the conclusion the president thought Iran would be just like Venezuela, and it hasn't been, and he wants out of it. You can't get out of it now, Mr. President, without finishing the job. And, you know, I get a lot of people who are like, you know what? Gas prices, it's Trump's fault. But I actually think a lot of people are out there thinking, you know what, if we're only going to do half measures here, this is infuriating. But if you're going to go in and finish the job, we'll give it to you. A buddy of mine texted me earlier. He sent me this. He says, I've had a lot of conversations with friends. This is where I am. If we're going to endure higher energy prices due to Iran, I'm all for it if we get the desired outcome that's going to create long-term peace. But if we do the half blankety-blank efforts, get some things, and then we're back in conflict in a year or two, that's not worth it. I think that's a prevailing sentiment, particularly on the right. Our Arab allies are angry with us because we seem to be more interested in coming up with a half-measure deal with Iran that's no better and possibly worse than what Obama got instead of going in and finishing the job. We should go in and finish the job. It may take 4 more weeks, 5 more weeks, 6 more weeks to do it. But you know what? The midterms are not until November.
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1: Welcome back. It is Eric Erickson here. The full number, if you want to be on the program, 877-973-7425. I'd like to thank the fine folks of Springfield, Missouri, KWTO, for a great time yesterday in Missouri. Although I'm glad to be home, I got spared the storm. So we here in the southeast had some bad storms come through. But the people in Missouri were talking about a hailstorm last week that came through, and the hailstones were the size of baseballs and shattered windshields and cars. They were telling me that a lot of cars at the Springfield Airport were destroyed. They weren't in garages, obviously, or under covers, and absolutely destroyed. Somebody showed me the security camera from his house last week. I've never seen anything like that. I mean, I've seen hail, but I've seen like little, no bigger than golf ball sized hail. These were giant hailstones falling. The weather is wild out there, folks. The weather is wild. By the way, those of you out in California, there is a new estimate today that over the course of this winter, get this, over the course of this coming winter, and I realize we're only in May, but the atmospheric weather predictions now are that California is going to experience over a trillion trillion inches of rainfall over the next 6 months. It's going to be a massive amount of rainfall, and they're predicting all sorts of flooding and chaos. Here it is. No, I got that wrong. So it's going to be Category 5 atmospheric rivers bringing trillions of gallons of warm precipitation, causing extreme flooding and mudslides as the super El Nino intensifies. So they're looking at a new mayor in Los Angeles. You probably want to be thinking about who's going to be proactive in planning. 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

0: 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Cutting through the chaos with relatable, unpredictable conservative commentary.
1: Hello there and welcome. It is Eric Erickson here. The phone number 877-973-7425. Should you wish to be on the program, I have a programming note. You know, we don't often have guests on, although we've had more in the last month, probably 2 months, than we normally do. We got to rein that in. But I reached out to and asked for this guest who was happy to oblige and come on. And that is the Attorney General of the state of Alabama. They are going through redistricting right now, and at 2:30 p.m. Eastern time today, the bottom half of the third hour, I'm going to be joined by Attorney General Marshall of Alabama to talk about Alabama's push to redistrict and their hang-up in the United States Supreme Court. I need to tell you about Swiss America before I move on. If you are interested in precious metal investing, you should reach out to Swiss America. I bought gold from them, gold coins from them. Boy, has the value increased. You can also stay informed about what's happening with precious metal markets, commodities, the BRIC nations, the economy. All you have to do is go to SwissAmerica.com/Eric and click on the News and Views tabs. 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Now, let me jump to the phones here. I want to go to John. You're next. Welcome, sir. How are you?
2: Doing well, sir. How are you?
1: I'm good.
2: I just called in about with the whole Iran thing. I wanted to get your opinion on, is Trump kind of playing chess again and waiting for the War Powers Act to have to reset? Because isn't that like coming up in a week or so? And then so after that has to reset again, he can go right in and not have to have congressional approval and everything.
1: So that's one of the theories out there. Now, the president's team, you should understand, believes the War Powers Act, as does every president since Richard Nixon, believe it's unconstitutional. But the reset with the War Powers Act came when they announced that it had ended, when the war effort had ended. That was, he formally notified Congress. So they don't need another week for it to expire. Now, what I do think is probably going to happen is the president wants this negotiated settlement with Iran. If they don't get something this week, they may start bombing again next week. But that doesn't have anything to do with the War Powers authorization, because once he notified Congress that the end of hostilities was at hand a week or two ago and the ceasefire had begun, that rechecks and restarts the War Powers Act requirements. So does it need to wait? I think there are a lot of people who think maybe this is some clever way around it to give it some pause, let it reset. There is legislation in Congress to give the president authorization of force. The House Republicans are looking at giving the president a very clear 90 days to deal with Iran. We'll see if they do that, but the president doesn't necessarily need consent from Congress to do his defensive Project Freedom action, and he hasn't bombed Iran in several weeks after the ceasefire, so technically he has suspended it. We will see. Now, George, you're going to be up next. Welcome to the show. How are you?
3: Good, Eric. How are you doing?
1: Great. What's going on?
3: Well, I'm a Trump supporter, and I have been for a while, but I am absolutely livid with what he's doing right now. He should never have taken his foot off the gas when he was bombing it the first time. You are not going to win this by bombing people. You have to put the terriers in to get the rats. This is you're hanging your allies out to dry, and you're not going to get a deal with them that they're going to accept, because they're duplicitous. They're playing for time. Every day for them is one day less for you. So
1: right.
3: I can't. It's so frustrating. Everybody goes up to the line and they step back on it. This is a number of presidents.
1: George, I think you're speaking for a lot of people with the frustration. I think a lot, and you know, in fact, the polling out there suggests 76% to 80% of Americans in the Harris poll agree that Iran can't get nuclear weapons and we got to do whatever we need to do to stop them. This negotiating with them, I think people philosophically understand and fundamentally understand, you can't negotiate with people who want to bring about the end of the world, that they will lie, cheat, and steal to do whatever they want to do, so you got to destabilize the regime. The Iranian people are certainly hoping that we will destabilize the regime. James, you're up next. Welcome, sir.
4: Yeah, hello.
1: Hi there.
4: My wife actually brought up a very good question about the situation in Iran, and I wanted to share that with you. She, you know, her question is, why don't the Saudis and the Emirates do more themselves to take out Iran?
1: That is a great question, and I actually do know the answer. Very much like the European situation, we have been allies with them for so long and had military bases there for so long that we essentially made a deal with the United Arab Emirates, with Bahrain, with Saudi Arabia, that we will stay and protect you from the bad guys, and you don't have to build up your military. They don't have the military capabilities to go after Iran. They haven't built up a missile technology. They haven't built up long-range drone technology. Essentially, they've operated under the presumption the United States will protect them so they can pour their money into construction projects and the local economy and things like that. So there is no way. Iran's been building a massive missile arsenal, and Saudi Arabia and the United Arab Emirates have been building buildings. There's just no way for them to protect themselves from the Iranians, who are a weaponized terrorist regime, when they've relied on the power of the United States and to some degree Israel, but mostly the United States, to be able to protect themselves. That's the problem. Now, I want to move on to the Democratic redistricting fight and the insanity of the redistricting fight. And I want to begin,
5: so,
1: for those
5: Chris,
1: of you in the South, this very familiar voice.
5: We're in the Senate Judiciary Committee hearing. No one was allowed in except for those of us who were testifying and the members of the committee. Outside, you could hear chants. You could see people who desperately wanted to be a part of the conversation but were denied the right. And inside, the leader, the minority leader, Ramesh Akbari, had to ask where the bill was. And what they said is, well, we don't have the legislation yet. We just have a map. So basically, they were considering a picture. They've moved so quickly, they didn't even have the text of the bill. And having served in the legislature for 11 years, I'm here to tell you, I don't remember voting on a bill that didn't actually exist.
6: So we know that the Republicans in Tennessee had already moved in a previous round of redistricting. There used to be a congressional seat around Nashville. You got Nashville and Memphis. Those are the two largest cities in the state. There was a congressional seat around Nashville, tended to elect Democrats, and one around Memphis, right? They cracked that Nashville congressional district into three different districts, leaving Memphis. Memphis, a majority black city, Memphis being that district represented by Steve Cohn, white man, actually, who's represented a majority black district for many years, just to show that, you know, majority black districts don't only and exclusively elect black representatives. They are now going to take the city of Memphis, which obviously is a coherent political community, obviously should have some representation in the United States House of Representatives, and do the same to that, split it up into three different districts, so there's no Democrats and no majority black district in the entire state of Tennessee. Is that right?
5: That is absolutely correct. 61% of the 9th congressional district is African American. 64% of Memphis is black. And with this decision, they have managed to divide that number so that there are 33% of the black population in three different districts. They did this intentionally. In fact, the author of the legislation said, we're a conservative state and we should have all conservative districts.
1: Now, I'm glad that Chris Hayes was willing to point out that Steve Cohn, who represents Memphis, is white, despite the district being 60%. And what does he say after that? He says that it's just proof that not all majority-minority districts elect just black people. Chris Hayes on MSNBC points out that Memphis's congressman is white, even though it's a majority black district, and he says this is proof and reminder that a majority-minority district doesn't necessarily just elect black representatives to Congress. But you know what else is true? In South Carolina's first congressional district, it elected Tim Scott to the United States Congress. The first congressional district of South Carolina is where Fort Sumter is. It is the birthplace of the Civil War. The first shots of the Civil War were fired there. And that district elected a black Republican named Tim Scott, who is now the United States Senator from South Carolina. And so to Chris Hayes's point, I would echo and say it's proof that not all majority white districts will elect just white people, which means we don't necessarily have the racial problems that Stacey Abrams and Chris Hayes and others claim we have in this country. Jamie Harrison was the chairman of the Democratic Party. He had been the chairman of the South Carolina Democratic Party. He himself is black. He gave this quote to the left-wing Bulwark, quote, "If I'm advising anyone to run for president, they sure as heck better have a solution to how you make sure that it's not another 100 years before another black person can represent South Carolina. Some folks are thinking court expansion. Some folks are thinking court term limits or rotation. I'm open to whatever." You got that? You need to make sure it's not another 100 years before a black person can represent South Carolina. A black man represents South Carolina in the United States Senate. His name is Tim Scott, and he's a Republican. But because he has an R next to his name, he's not considered black by the black Democratic Party chairman of South Carolina. That black man, Tim Scott, got elected in a House district that was overwhelmingly white. Burgess Owens is a black man in Congress who has represented a congressional district in Utah. Black people are getting elected as Republicans representing white districts in this country, but they don't count because they're not Democrats. Yesterday, a law professor from Harvard, Mark Tushnet, saw that Donald Trump would become the Republican nominee for president in 2016. On May 6, 2016, Donald Trump secured the Republican nomination, and everyone, including a lot of Republicans, presumed Hillary Clinton would get elected, and there was an open Supreme Court seat due to the death of Antonin Scalia. Mark Tushnet, Harvard law professor and progressive, assessing the situation, wrote this: "The left should be compiling lists of cases to be overruled at the first opportunity on the ground that they were wrong the day they were decided, and should aggressively exploit the ambiguities and loopholes and unfavorable precedents that aren't worth overruling. Instead of accommodating the losers in the culture wars, the left should take a hard line against its fellow citizens. Trying to be nice to the losers didn't work well after the Civil War. Taking a hard line seemed to work reasonably well in Germany and Japan after 1945. Finally, F. Anthony Kennedy," except he said the word. I actually know a number of Republicans who became Trump supporters after Mark Tushnet revealed the inner desires of the left, because he was echoed and amened by a lot of progressives, that there would be hell to pay for conservatives. The Democrats would get a 5-4 progressive Supreme Court when they filled Antonin Scalia's seat. It was game on, and they intended to reverse decades of conservative Supreme Court precedent on a dime, on a whim. It's all about power for them. All of the bellyaching about racism in the country, all of the bellyaching about majority-minority districts going away, that doesn't have anything to do with black people. If it did, they would acknowledge a guy like Tim Scott. What it has to do is Democrats. The Democrats are all about power. All of their belly aching is about power, and the media, being part of the Democratic Party, gives them credit in ways that they don't deserve, but they are able to amplify in the press. I am old enough to remember in the early 2000s when the South was moving towards the GOP, the Democratic South engaged in some of the most extraordinary gerrymandering you will have ever seen in Texas. Democrats in Texas made some of the most bizarrely drawn districts you will ever see. Amoebas would blush at the shape of the districts in Texas. Same thing in Georgia. In the state legislature in Georgia, the Democrats drew, I think it was a state Senate district that stretched from Columbus, Georgia, on the outer edge of the state, on the border of

0: the laws that are being abused by Donald Trump and say, you know what, we're going to give up this power, but Democrats aren't going to be able to use it as well. Instead, the Republicans are holding on to the very powers they should be giving up right now before the Democrats eventually do take power again, because we know what they want to do. The best way to stop them is to make sure they can't do what they want to do by taking away the power.
1: Honest.
0: Putting your trust in me to tell you what's going on.
1: Transparent.
0: I need you to know this from the bottom of my heart.
1: Giving you the information
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1: 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At the bottom of the third hour, that's 2:30 Eastern time, if you're listening to the show live today, I'm going to be joined by Attorney General Marshall of Alabama. Alabama is in a very interesting situation where they're trying to do redistricting by getting the U.S. Supreme Court to essentially reconsider a matter related to Alabama's districts where the lines were frozen to 2030 in light of the Calais decision, because it directly impacts the logic of the court. I wanted him to come on to talk about the Alabama situation, because if Alabama is successful, it might not actually be able to change its lines this year, but by 2028 it will. Mississippi's lines, likewise, they're trying to change their lines, and probably not going to happen except for 2028. Georgia's 2028 as well, largely because of where these elections fall. There's a Supreme Court precedent, as I mentioned, called Purcell, which precludes Georgia and Mississippi from really enacting its lines, their lines for 2026. And I'll talk to the Attorney General about that. Right now, I need to talk to you about Rinnai and their Forever Hot Water Tankless Heater. 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
5: Fox News, I'm Ted Lindner. Tensions continue in the Strait of Hormuz as the U.S. carried out retaliatory airstrikes against Iran.
6: U.S. Central Command says Iran launched an unprovoked attack against U.S. warships, leading to self-defense strikes. In a statement, the military says Iran launched missiles, drones, and small boats at three guided missile destroyers transiting the Strait of Hormuz. Those inbound threats were eliminated and no U.S. assets were hit.
5: Fox's Jared Halpern and former FBI Director James Comey asking to cancel his upcoming court appearance in North Carolina, saying it was unnecessary because he already surrendered in the state of Virginia. Comey charged in a two-count indictment last week with knowingly and willfully communicating a threat against President Trump by posting an Instagram photo of seashells in the numerical arrangement of 8647. Comey argues it reflected a political message, not a call to violence. 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
7: 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I'm Caleb Saylors.
0: Mississippi will soon begin the process of fully phasing out the state income tax, and officials are hoping that putting more money in the pockets of citizens will boost local spending. Representative Scott Bounds, on the other hand, is concerned that if affordability remains an issue, the state could be met with a budget problem.
7: Going forward, the dreaded income tax is not kicked in yet. You know, people are going to say, well, the money's not there because of income tax, you know, reduction y'all did. It doesn't kick in until next year, 27, and then it's a small percentage. But, you know, with gas prices the way they are and inflation the way they are, people aren't spending as much money. They don't have as much excess money to spend.
0: The state income tax is set to be fully eliminated by 2037. You can find out more at supertalk.fm.
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0: Mississippi has garnered a reputation for reeling in major economic development projects in recent years. Bill Cork, who heads the Mississippi Development Authority, explains what the state has done to become more attractive to investors and large companies.
12: We try to help companies go from spending money to making money the fastest. That's really the true incentive. That's the true message that every investor wants to know, is if I bring my capital here, how fast can I go from spending money to making money the fastest? And when you've got Elon Musk saying that the reason he picked Mississippi was because of our insane speed, I mean, that just, it's like, we've got speed in Mississippi, and that's all you have to tell these companies to get them interested in, well, what does that mean? And why does Elon Musk say that? And it just opens the conversation.
0: Be sure to keep up with all things Mississippi by heading on over to supertalk.fm. 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

0: It's Dan Mandis in for McGraw tonight, and always appreciate the opportunity to fill in. You can find me on the socials at Dan Mandis Show, and I host a morning show in Nashville, Tennessee on Super Talk 99.7 WTN. And we've got a big show planned for you tonight. Always, again, appreciate the opportunity. Coming up later this hour, a focus on the gerrymandering arms race. It has really been coming to a head. We'll talk about the latest in my state of Tennessee, where they have just successfully gerrymandered the state of Tennessee to 9 Republican seats to no Democrat seats. So the Republicans in the state are doing a good job of gerrymandering again the state of Tennessee. A lot of controversy across the country. We'll talk about that. By the way, in the second hour, a full update on Iran because of the war with Iran, because a lot of questions as to whether or not the ceasefire was broken today. So we'll have that in focus, hour two here on America at Night. First, though, I want to start off with what is going on in California. The governor's race in California, for folks that don't know, I am from California, so I have what I would say is a very much of a vested interest in what happens in the state that I was born and raised in. But, you know, the governor's race in California, it really has captured the attention of Americans for what I would say is a number of different reasons. You have a former Fox News personality, Steve Hilton. He is running and doing very well. You had Democrat Eric Swalwell doing really well. And then, of course, his campaign goes down in flames after a sex scandal. You have the very colorful Katie Porter running as well. Now, she's the one who threw hot mashed potatoes at her husband. And I would say that Katie Porter is a hot mess. And all of this on the backdrop of Gavin Newsom's controversial years as governor amidst a massive exodus from the state of California. A lot of people, of course, leaving California and going to, for example, my state of Tennessee. You've got the high taxes. You've got massive homelessness in California as well. You've got fraud and corruption allegations against Newsom and Democrats. The fires, of course, from last year, fresh on everyone's mind. One name has taken the lead, and that is Joe Biden's former Health and Human Services Secretary, Xavier Becerra. Now, he was behind, but some really strong debate performances this week find him surging to the forefront.
1: Donald Trump's masked mercenary force that they call ICE, I think we should prosecute any of the forces that violate the law, and I think we should jail anyone who has violated the law. That goes all the way to the top.
2: I agree.
1: If anyone has violated the laws of California, they should serve time.
0: Yep, Becerra wants to possibly jail ICE, among many other things. He also wants to protect illegal alien, non-English-speaking truck drivers, again, among many other things. Jared Gans writes for The Hill and has been covering this race. And Jared, let me ask you this, and first of all, welcome to America at Night. How much of a surge has Xavier Becerra actually seen?
3: Thank you. Yes, thank you for having me. And we've seen really quite a striking surge in the past month. Go back to 1 month ago, Eric Swalwell was still in this race. Xavier Becerra was stuck in mid-single digits at most, about maybe 5% or so, well behind several other candidates. And what we've seen in the past 4 weeks since Swalwell dropped out has been a really steady rise in the polls. Now we're seeing some polls that show him near the top of the field, certainly among the Democrats who are running, and some that are even putting him at the top of all candidates who are running in this jungle primary.
0: Yeah, and we'll talk about the jungle primary because that's going to be really interesting. But, you know, is part of this the quality of the other Democrats that are running? You have Tom Steyer, who is a billionaire, and a lot of Democrats, of course, say that billionaires and millionaires shouldn't even be allowed to exist. You do have Katie Porter, who has had a disastrous campaign. Y'all remember she yelled at a staffer on camera to get the heck out of her shot during a TV hit. There was the much publicized mashed potato incident from years ago as well. Mm-hmm. So none of these Democrats actually seem to be doing well. Fill in the blanks.
3: Right. So, I mean, that's been one constant throughout this race. There's really been no candidate really pulling ahead. You know, even with Becerra right now, his lead is only by a few points, and we're not really seeing any candidate get more than 25% support in any of the polls. And that's been a point of frustration and some concern for Democrats at a point of really wondering about what's going to happen here. And there's, you know, of course, been many Democrats in the field who've been splitting Democratic voters' support. A few different candidates have had kind of a moment in the spotlight where it seemed like they might pull ahead. There was the time it was Katie Porter, and then after the reports about her behavior with a staffer and also with a journalist, she seemed to drop down a bit. Swalwell was in the lead before the sexual misconduct allegations. So we've seen definitely a bit of a shuffle around here, but really no one dominating or pulling ahead in any kind of breakthrough here.
0: Would you define Becerra as a more moderate Democrat, or is he more progressive? Where would you put him on that scale?
3: He definitely seems to be more in the moderate, certainly establishment lane. And that is something we're seeing on the Democratic side right now. It seems between Becerra and Tom Steyer as kind of the two with the two best odds. And Steyer's kind of trying to portray himself as the more progressive alternative to Becerra, is going in on single-payer health care and the tax on the ultra-wealthy, and kind of trying to cement that lane for himself, kind of this idea of benevolent billionaire is kind of the phrase that not necessarily Steyer uses, but it gets kind of tossed around to describe him, of someone who is you know, super wealthy but wants to take the more progressive the lane.
0: Jared Ganz writes for The Hill and is our guest talking about the California gubernatorial race. Jared, let me ask you this question. California, you know, as I mentioned in the open, I was born and raised in California. I at one time loved California. And people who know me know that I'm a conservative, so that is my viewpoint. But there has been, regardless of what Gavin Newsom will tell you, there has been a lot of people that have literally fled California. They've got a homeless crisis. They have some corruption issues as well. They've got, of course, the bridge to nowhere. There's just a lot of problems in California. The fires, we all know about that. What is the mood of Californians these days? I mean, I have not been back to California in a couple of years, but, you know, is the mood of Californians one where they're thinking about maybe some change politically?
3: Right. So, and you know, I think, you know, kind of what we've seen in this race does kind of underscore just the split feeling about where people want the state to go from here, of not necessarily an agreement on a clear vision. There's, you know, of course, mixed views on the current governor, Gavin Newsom. There's certainly an acknowledgement across the field of these candidates of problems facing California, but kind of presenting different visions and trying to, you know, score different lanes for themselves, and that does seem to be illustrated in some of the poll numbers we've seen here, of no one really kind of capturing exactly what people want, and you know, that does seem to very much illustrate the point of how best to address these issues facing California, and no one's really seemed to capture exactly what a significant portion of Californians want, demonstrated by how divided the field is right now.
0: Jared, let me ask you, of course, Xavier Becerra, the focus of this interview right now, he was Joe Biden's Secretary of Health and Human Services. There's a lot of resentment against Joe Biden in the Democrat Party because he frankly was not a good president. Kamala Harris, of course, she ran a terrible campaign as well. Would you say that Xavier Becerra's time, 4 years with Joe Biden, would you say that people in California see that as a positive or a negative?
3: It's definitely, you know, a bit of a split take, and something that we've seen in the last few days from some of his fellow Democratic candidates has been to try to attack his record as HHS secretary. They've pointed a number of former Biden administration officials who have come out criticizing Becerra, blaming him for certain aspects. So they're trying to turn it into a weakness. It's not yet clear as to whether or not it ultimately will. You know, Becerra's rise to the top of the polls has been a relatively recent development, and it might be coming just at the right time, with there's less than a month to go before the primary happens. Some voters are already able to turn in their ballots. The voting is happening as we speak. This might be the right time for the share, but it, you know, remains to be seen if how this will take. Of course, you know, California remaining, you know, a very blue leaning state, certainly somewhat more friendly territory there than a number of other less Democratic heavy states. So that certainly could be a factor that works in DeShera's favor.
0: All right. So, Jared, I got to take a quick break, but coming back, I want to talk to you about California, the jungle primary. America at Night is heard, of course, all across the country. So people might not actually know what a jungle primary is. So after this break, we're going to talk about the jungle primary. And also, are you, as a political writer and reporter for The Hill, are you surprised at Steve Hilton, the Republican, who seems to be doing very well also as he is running for the governor's office in the state of California? Got a lot more straight ahead. My name is Dan Mandis, in for McGraw-Milhaven. This is America at Night.
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0: My name is Dan Mandis in for McGraw. Appreciate you joining us here on America at Night. You can always find me on the socials at Dan Mandis Show. I host a morning show in Nashville, Tennessee on Super Talk 99.7 WTN. Joining the program is Jared Gans. He writes for The Hill, and we're talking about the California governor's race. And one of the things that I wanted to talk about with you, Jared, is, you know, we've got America at Night. It is it's a show that's heard all over the country. And can you explain to folks the concept of this jungle primary? Basically, it's the top two candidates, regardless of party, end up in a runoff. Is that correct?
3: Mm-hmm, that's right. And there's a few places around the country that do this. California is one notable example. So all candidates, regardless of their party, compete on the same ballot on June 2nd. That's the primary. And whichever candidates of those finish in the top two spots, they will advance to the general election in November. So it's possible that we have a classic Democrat versus Republican matchup. It could be two Democrats. It could be two Republicans. And that is a key, unique characteristic of how the primaries work in California.
0: Why do they do that? Like, is there a concept as to, like, a very easy explainer as to why they've gotten away from the, you know, Republican primary and the Democrat primary?
3: Yeah, so I mean, there's different motivations as to why this system has been implemented in certain cases. Argument for it is that, you know, it allows everyone to make their own decision for, who they support regardless of party. I guess, you know, along the similar logic for having open primaries, allowing voters to vote in whichever primary they want, regardless of whether they're registered with a party or not, allowing them to choose who they think is the best candidate, regardless of their ID, even if that is a different party than the one that they're registered on. That's at least the logic behind it.
0: One of the things that I find really interesting about the California governor's race is Steve Hilton, Republican, and he has been at the top for the during this campaign. I guess it's been reasonably consistent that he's been at the top of the heap for the obviously for the Republicans, but also just overall. Riverside County Sheriff Chad Bianco, I think his name is also running for Republicans. So do you see Bianco, is it Bianco or is it Blanco? I'm not sure which one it is. But do you see him dropping out to help Hilton in the jungle primary?
3: Yeah, so it's Chad Bianco, the Riverside County Sheriff. It certainly does not seem like it. And I mean, you are correct. It, certainly Steve Hilton has been ahead, not just ahead of Bianco, but ahead of most of the candidates in the pack. And that's kind of a dynamic we've really seen play out because there are two main Republicans running, and there are so many Democrats running that the Democratic vote has really been split. It's allowed Hilton and, to a lesser extent, Bianco to really kind of get the support, relatively speaking. Something that's certainly helped Steve Hilton has been endorsement from President Trump. But between Bianco and Hilton, we've seen some back and forth arguments between the two of them. They said they'll support the Republican in a general election, but they don't seem to be, collaborating hand in hand in that way.
0: It's all very interesting, almost feels academic in a way, and correct me if I'm wrong, and I very well could be. But if you, let's just say that Becerra, Javier Becerra, is at the top for the Democrats. But, you know, let's say you have all of the Democrat support for the Democrats, and then you have all of the support for the Republicans. At the end of the day, if you add up all of the support by party, who ultimately do you think would win this race? If you've got, you know, all of the Democrats except for Becerra drop out, and all of the Republicans drop out except for Steve Hilton, who would ultimately win in a race between Hilton and Becerra?
3: It certainly seems like Becerra would presumably be the favorite, and there hasn't really been head-to-head polling that we've seen in this race. Part of the effect of it being such a crowded field and very fluid. This is California, one of the most Democratic states in the country, so it's going to generally benefit the Democrat. Point of discussion that's been a possible opening for Republicans has been, because the Democratic field is so split and there's only two Republicans, the relatively rare possibility that Hilton and Bianco could be the two top performing candidates to advance to the general election. And that would be creating a dynamic where there's only two Republicans and the very blue California would have to choose between the two of them, which would certainly be a very interesting effect to play out. How likely that is certainly debatable, but in a head-to-head Democrat versus Republican matchup, the Democratic candidate's likely going to be favored in that.
0: All right, I've only got like 20 seconds left. How big of a deal is Gavin Newsom in this race?
3: Certainly is playing a big role. He is yet to endorse. He doesn't necessarily seem like he's going to endorse. I'm sure Democratic candidates would love to have his support, but so far he's staying out.
0: All right. Find him on the socials at Jared Ganz, a writer for The Hill, reporter for The Hill. Very much appreciate you joining us here, Jared, and we'll return next right here on America at Night.
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0: My name is Dan Mandis in for McGraw. I host a morning show in Nashville, Tennessee on Supertalk 99.7. WTN McGraw will be back tomorrow night. I always appreciate the opportunity to fill in. You can follow me on the socials at Dan Mandis Show. I mentioned my morning show in Nashville, Tennessee on WTN. That is where I have one of my favorite guests, and I call him my grassroots political commentator, and his name is Matthew Hurt. You've heard him on America at Night before when I filled in, and he really is a Republican political strategist. Matthew, always great to speak to you. I want to talk to you about the redistricting, and by the way, you're calling in from Ottawa, Canada, apparently, so I don't know if it's warm or cold there in Canada, but appreciate you joining us here on America at Night. So let's talk a little bit about redistricting. Here in my state of Tennessee, the Republicans have successfully redistricted or gerrymandered the one remaining Democrat seat. It was Shelby County, Memphis. And that means that now the state of Tennessee, if this whole thing passes legal muster, lawsuits have already been filed. But 9 Republican seats to no Democrat seats here in the state of Tennessee. Pretty much the exact opposite of Massachusetts, which I believe has 9 Democrat seats and no Republican seats. So, you know, really this gerrymandering arms race, it It seems like, I don't know, you tell me, are the Republicans winning in the gerrymandering arms race?
1: Well, Dan, it's a great question. And right now, according to the way the maps have been drawn in California, Utah, Texas, Florida, North Carolina, Virginia, and now Tennessee, Republicans are up, it looks, about 12 new seats. So a net 12 gain if the race is,

0: in the midterm elections fall out the way that we expect them to. So Republicans are up in this gerrymandering race. And of course, you just mentioned in Tennessee, the governor, Bill Lee, earlier this week called a special session. Republicans hold super majorities in both chambers. It's quite impressive. 27 of 33 state Senate seats and 75 of 99 state House seats. And in both of these bills, it went through the House and the Senate, passed largely along party lines with some embarrassing protesters in both chambers. And then the governor signed it today. So that puts Republicans at up 12. Democrats are up six. So Republicans are up 18. Democrats are up six. And so that's a net plus 12 for Republicans.
1: Okay, so we all know that Republicans are facing some challenges heading into the midterm elections. You, of course, have history not on our side because the party in power typically loses in the midterm elections. So we do have the issues of an unpopular president. We do have a war that has yet to end. As a matter of fact, it looks like the ceasefire may be no more. We'll talk about that in hour two. And gas prices are really high. So the good news, if you're conservative, if you're Republican, is we are up 12 seats. However, we do have all of these issues that are against us. Although the reality is that even though Donald Trump is, I'm going to air quote this, unpopular, he is still very popular within the Republican Party. So I don't know. As a Republican strategist heading into the midterm elections, what are you seeing in the tea leaves right now?
0: Well, you're absolutely right about that, Dan. And one of the things that was not covered in this sort of redistricting battle that has taken place in a number of states is there were primaries in Indiana earlier this week, and six Republican state senators who refused to redistrict Indiana, they had a decision whether or not to redistrict late last year. Six of those state senators out of eight that were up for reelection lost in their primaries. So President Trump and that political infrastructure made decisions in Indiana, and it ultimately led to the early retirement of six Republican state senators. Now, if we zoom out and we look at the midterm elections, if everything falls evenly in November, we're looking at Republicans with an edge of about 229 seats to Democrats 200, and all it takes for a majority is 218. You did mention there is the Iran war or the conflict in Iran and gas prices. All of those things are happening now. It remains to be seen what is going to happen come August, September, October, when early voting starts in some states and when those independent voters start tuning in. So I would say Republicans still have a slight edge. 218 is the number to get to elect the Speaker of the House. And on the map, Republicans are looking at 229 out of the 229 seats to the Democrats, about 200.
1: I want to play this piece of audio, and I will admit that when the Republicans in my state of Tennessee were talking about gerrymandering or redistricting the one remaining Democrat district, the 9th congressional district in western Tennessee, I had some misgivings. I did. And I realized that we are in the midst of as I said, a gerrymandering arms race. But then I heard this piece of audio from House Minority Leader Hakeem Jeffries.
2: We are in an era of maximum warfare, everywhere, all the time.
1: So Hakeem was peacocking, of course, after Virginia. And I just, every time I start thinking about, maybe are we really doing the right thing? I listen to that piece of audio, and it is so incredibly infuriating that I play that audio, and it brings me right back to, yeah, I'm glad that we did it. How acidic, I'm going to ask you this question this way. How acidic is Hakeem Jeffries when he has that kind of commentary?
0: Given Hakeem Jeffries' comment that they're engaged in maximum warfare, Republicans appear just to be playing by the rules that Hakeem Jeffries set. If you go back 20, 30 years, we're looking at states like Maine, like Vermont, like Massachusetts and Rhode Island that you mentioned earlier. Those states have gerrymandered Republicans out of existence, even though they routinely get 40, 42, 45% of the vote in some of those states. And so Republicans now taking this to a national, this is now a national fight. Republicans are now playing by the rules that Hakeem Jeffries wants to set. And if those are the rules of the game, why should Republicans sit out and not use the tools that Hakeem Jeffries is willing to use? And the other point, something that, you know, I live in Virginia, from Tennessee, but live in Virginia full time now. Mm-hmm. The Supreme Court of Virginia still has not ruled on the 10-1 map that Democrats drew and voters approved by a narrow margin a few weeks ago, and they are running out of time. The Supreme Court should, tomorrow or early next week, issue a decision, and I honestly think, I don't like making predictions, and you know this, Dan, but I think the Supreme Court of Virginia is going to rule against the gerrymandering effort by Democrats in Virginia, which will give Republicans another 3 or 4 seats of an edge come the midterm elections.
1: I mean, that's going to be huge, and I mean, I've been obsessing over this and talking about this during my local show in Nashville, where you're going to see a situation, you could see a situation where, you're right, Matthew Hurt, we could see the Virginia Supreme Court say, no, this was unconstitutional as it relates to the Virginia Constitution. And so that could be struck down. And we have all of this gerrymandering that has taken place in all of these other states. And I think that, you know, that is the worst possible scenario for Hakeem Jeffries, as he was talking smack, you know, a couple of weeks ago when all of this came down. And you have, of course, the war of words between Florida Governor Ron DeSantis and Hakeem Jeffries. And so it would just, for the Republicans, I can't think of a better scenario, not only from a political standpoint, but just from a party standpoint, where you did have Hakeem Jeffries and a lot of these other Democrats talking smack. And then ultimately, we would be the ones that come out victorious in the gerrymandering arms race. And so it's going to be really interesting to see. You know, one of the things that I do find interesting, too, is President Trump. You mentioned what happened in Indiana, and I thought that whole thing was fascinating. Is it too late for Indiana to say, okay, well, you know what? Clearly, the people of Indiana wanted to see some gerrymandering. Is it too late for them to say, let's look at it now? Because Tennessee just started this process like a week ago.
0: I can't speak to the specifics of Indiana. It does, and many people are saying that the deadline for a lot of this is coming to a close. But what we are going to see with Indiana and potentially other southern states, because the Supreme Court ruled on the Voting Rights Act last week as well, in the 2028 presidential election, we may see states like Louisiana, like Alabama, like Mississippi, like Georgia, and then Indiana step up and redraw lines for that election. So we've now moved from redrawing the lines every 10 years after a decennial census to now redrawing the lines. And again, this is something that Democrats have decided to do. And if Democrats lose in the midterms and in 2028 at the House level, they'll have only Hakeem Jeffries to thank for that.
1: Well, and here's the thing is in 2030, when they actually do the census, we know that people have been fleeing states like California. They've been fleeing states like New York, certainly, and Illinois as well. So once the census happens and we get those results back, I mean, that could spell further doom for the Democrats.
0: The numbers are not on their side in states like California, Illinois, and New York, where people are fleeing the states, moving to places like Tennessee and North Carolina, red states. And in those instances, states like Tennessee and others could pick up 1 or 2 seats from a place like California, and that would dramatically change the outcome come 2032 and 2034.
1: Matthew Hurt is joining us. He is my grassroots political analyst here in Nashville, where I live on my local show on Super Talk 99.7 WTN. He is a Republican strategist. And Matthew, I've got to take a quick break, but coming up, you did mention the presidential race in 2028. So I'm going to ask you about the rising star of Marco Rubio, and some people are saying the falling star, I don't know if I buy it, but the falling star of J.D. Vance. We're going to talk about that next. My name is Dan Mandis, in for McGraw-Milhaven, right here on America at Night.
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0: He was great in his White House press briefing. Of course, everybody knows Secretary of State. So J.D. Vance or Marco Rubio, a full 2.5 years ahead of the presidential election. I've been reading articles and commentary. There's whispers about, you know, how J.D. Vance may be losing some traction within the Republican Party and Marco Rubio gaining. We're going to see a lot of this back and forth as we head into 2028. But, you know, a full 2.5 years ahead of the presidential election. What do you think?
1: Dan, it's worth reminding the listeners here that at this point in the 2016 cycle, so in May of 2014, Jeb Bush and Rand Paul were both tied in the polls at 13%. And President Trump, who, of course, came down the escalator, as we all remember, was not even in the race yet. I do think, now here's what happened earlier this week. When Marco Rubio was the Speaker of the House in Florida, he gave really inspiring speeches, and I've been following his career since his time in the Florida legislature, and he gave what I can only describe as a barn burner of an inspirational series of comments, which he then turned into a video from the State Department, and it was pushed out on social media. It is peak Marco Rubio from his time as Speaker of the House, and I think that is something, and that in addition to President Trump has obviously given Secretary of State Marco Rubio many other opportunities to shine in this administration, while J.D. Vance, the vice president, has taken a backseat to a lot of these big decisions, things like Iran and trade deals and Venezuela and whatever's happening in Cuba. And so with 2 years out, Marco Rubio is there's an ascension, but what he should understand and what supporters of Secretary of State Rubio should understand is it is a long election cycle. A lot of these primaries, obviously, they don't start until early 2028. And there are many, many news cycles between now and then. But if I were to put money on it today, I would say that Marco Rubio appears to be breaking ahead of the pack of potential 2028 candidates. But the other thing that I think listeners should consider is that obviously President Trump he's a big personality, and nobody is the president except Donald J. Trump. And if Marco Rubio were to edge up a little bit further and make a few more headlines, that could cause some problems in the Trump administration. I think right now, though, he's doing an excellent job as Secretary of State and all the other responsibilities he's been assigned. And people who are thinking about 2028 and beyond are probably thinking about Marco Rubio as the leader of the pack.
0: In your state of Virginia, you live in Virginia. You mentioned that earlier. I saw that a state lawmaker named, is it Louise Lucas, had her offices raided by the FBI. She apparently also owns a cannabis dispensary that was also raided. So what do we know about Louise Lucas? What do we know about that raid? I'm just going to be honest. The level of Democrat corruption is off the charts.
1: Well, it's been an absolutely insane 36 or 72 hours. The FBI raided two locations in Portsmouth, Virginia, outside Richmond yesterday, her office and a cannabis shop that she co-owns. There were eight other raids, I believe, across Virginia, according to the Fox News coverage, which took place live yesterday morning. She's been in the General Assembly in the state Senate since 1991. She is the most powerful political figure in Virginia. She was behind the redistricting gerrymandering effort by the Democrats earlier this year. And it appears, according to FBI statements, which took place before yesterday, one of her business partners was indicted on three counts of wire fraud. One of her business partners in her cannabis business, her marijuana business, was indicted on three counts of wire fraud at the end of April. I suspect there's a connection there, although the FBI hasn't made it clear. She also owns a business that deals with Medicaid payouts, and there's been some investigative reporting done at the state level to reveal that there are a lot of complaints and even some deaths in the properties that she owns of individuals who she profits from the Medicaid payouts that they're supposed to receive. And so it is anybody's guess, but the Department of Justice came down hard in Virginia yesterday. They also opened an investigation into what we call a Commonwealth's attorney, but what is essentially a district attorney in Fairfax, Essentially, it is alleged that he

0: He has been charging illegal aliens with the same crime. If you put an illegal alien and a citizen together and committing the same crime, he's been charging illegal aliens with lesser violations of those crimes. So there's quite a bit of corruption
1: Wow.
0: allegedly happening in Virginia. I suspect we'll know something pretty soon with Senator Louise Lucas. She was on site during the raid yesterday. She was not detained. She was not arrested. But a couple of people from her cannabis shop were detained and handcuffed.
1: Real quickly, Matthew, how can people follow you on X?
0: I'm on X at Matthew Hurt, MattHewHurt.
1: All right, Matthew, Republican strategist, always great to have you on. My name is Dan Mandis, in for McGraw-Milhaven. Follow me on the socials at Dan Mandis Show. We'll return next right here on America at Night.
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9: Fox News, I'm Sue Guzman. The United States carrying out retaliatory airstrikes against Iran. Fox's Jared Halpern.
10: U.S. Central Command says Iran launched an unprovoked attack against U.S. warships, leading to self-defense strikes. In a statement, the military says Iran launched missiles, drones, and small boats at three guided missile destroyers transiting the Strait of Hormuz. Those inbound threats were eliminated and no U.S. assets were hit.
9: President Trump told ABC News the strikes were a love tap and insists the ceasefire is still on. America's top diplomat meets with Pope Leo XIV at the Vatican Thursday. A verbal spat between the president and pontiff continues.
11: Secretary of State Marco Rubio shaking hands with Pope Leo at the Vatican just days after President Trump accused the pontiff of, quote, endangering Catholics.
9: Fox's Aisha Hosni. 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
12: I'm Kelly Bennett for Super Talk Mississippi News, brought to you by Mama Justice. If you've been injured and need legal representation, call Mama Justice now for a free consultation at 662-883-6262. Three teenagers have been arrested for a shooting in Socia on Wednesday night. According to the Harrison County Sheriff's Office, a 20-year-old was shot in the head in a residential area on Palmer Creek Drive. The victim was listed in critical condition at a local hospital. 19-year-old Princeton Dunn of McHenry, 17-year-old Billy Gray of Gulfport, and 16-year-old Jeremiah Aji of Biloxi are all charged with aggravated assault with a deadly weapon. For all things Mississippi, visit supertalk.fm.

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7: The 2027 race for Mississippi State Auditor is heating up. Republican State Representative Nick Bain announced his candidacy in his hometown of Corinth last week. Adams County Supervisor Kevin Wilson, who's also a Republican, announced his run at a political gathering in Madison County on Wednesday. Republican State Senator Daniel Sparks recently told crowds in DeSoto County and Rankin County of his plans. He'll hold an official campaign launch later this month. All three are looking to replace Shad White, whose team confirmed to SuperTalk Mississippi News Wednesday he is not seeking another term as state auditor. He will announce which office he'll be running for at a later date. White has been publicly mulling a run for governor since last summer. For all things Mississippi, visit supertalk.fm.
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15: My name is Dan Mandis, and for McGraw, it is always an honor to host America at Night, and McGraw will return tomorrow. One of the big questions this evening, is the ceasefire still on? So earlier today, and in the last few hours, Donald Trump, President Trump, has been talking about what transpired today. The U.S. striking Iranian targets in the Strait of Hormuz, and Iran is accusing the U.S. of targeting civilian areas. Iran, by the way, targeting our destroyers in the Strait of Hormuz as well. So, you know, both sides are exchanging fire. This is how

0: President Trump described what happened earlier today.
1: After these strikes, is the ceasefire with Iran still on?
2: Yeah, it is. It's, they trifled with us today. We blew them away. They trifled. I call that a trifle. I'll let you know when there's no ceasefire. You won't have to know. If there's no ceasefire, you're not going to have to know. You're just going to have to look at one big glow coming out of Iran. And they better sign their agreement fast.
0: So that is President Trump, and he does say that the ceasefire is still on despite the firing that took place earlier today. I want to welcome on in to America at Night, General Richard Newton, and it's always a great honor and pleasure to speak to the general. So thank you very much for joining us here at America at Night. So how would you describe, the president described what we did to Iran as a love tap, and I don't know. Iran is accusing us of targeting civilian areas. It looks like we did some damage to, I guess it was a pier and some other facilities there in the Strait of Hormuz. How would you describe what happened earlier today?
3: I'll tell you what, to our 15,000 sailors in and around the Strait of Hormuz, it was a rather kinetic day. The president underscored that three of our destroyers were attacked. No damage, thankfully, but and then the United States counterattacked. We have significant firepower up there. We've got two carrier strikes groups. We've got the USS Abraham Lincoln and the USS H.W. Bush. We also have hundreds of aircraft, to include AK-10 aircraft, Apache helicopters, and other land-based air capabilities, as well as sea-based capabilities, including F-35 stealth fighters. But quite a busy day, and the fact that the United States Navy, through Admiral Cooper, the commander of U.S. Central Command, says that Iran has launched missiles and drones and small boat attacks, you know, in the direction of U.S. warships in and around the Strait of Hormuz, is indicating to me that Iran has no objective or to try to uphold either a ceasefire or really, once we maybe perhaps get into negotiations next week or several days from now in Islamabad. I do not anticipate them also being, somewhat of an erstwhile negotiator. You can't trust them. We haven't been able to trust them since the revolution in 1979, fast forward to May of 2026. So lots to unpack here, Dan, but the ceasefire is barely clinging or hanging on at this point.
0: You know, I'm just curious because, you know, Iran's entire Navy is at the bottom of the sea, right? So, What do they think they're accomplishing by having these, whatever you call them, fast boats or small boats, and they're attacking destroyers? I mean, what do they think they're accomplishing?
3: Well, it's part of their tactics. They've got hundreds of gunboats that are armed with projectiles. They also are able to employ sea mines, which can be very lethal. We saw that back in the 80s during what we called the tanker wars. Between Iran and Iraq, but also the United States was in the middle. In fact, we lost dozens of sailors in terms of one of the ships that were attacked and so forth. So they can be very deadly and lethal. They do also have land-based capabilities with their short-range ballistic missiles and their drones and other capabilities. And so, yes, are they a formidable threat? I wouldn't use the word formidable, but they sure are threatening. And really the bottom line here is, are they effective against United States warships? No. Do they have the potential to cause damage? Yes. We don't take them lightly in any stretch. But the real challenge here is that what I refer to, it's not necessarily the Iranian Navy, but the Islamic Revolutionary Guard Navy. They really are putting at risk the commercial sailors, those commercial ships, the tankers, the gas tankers, fertilizer carriers, and so forth. That's what's preventing those ships. We've got 1,550 commercial ships backed up into the Persian Gulf. And so that's the threat. And that's who's being deterred right now. And that's the challenge, is opening up the straits so commercial shipping and cripple shipping captains and insurers and companies feel confident that they can move back and forth for shipping across the Strait of Hormuz, and frankly, get global commerce back flowing across the Strait.
0: General Richard Newton is joining us here on America at Night. Well, let me ask you this. I mean, we did have Project Freedom, and we did that for, I guess it was a couple of days. Iran pitched a fit, of course, as everyone knew that they would. But then the president stopped Project Freedom, and for people that don't know, Project Freedom was our Navy escorting the ships that General Richard Newton is talking about that have been backed up in the Strait of Hormuz, escorting them safely out so that they could get back to their home ports. And the president decided to stop Project Freedom because he was hoping, I guess, for some sort of a solution or, you know, some sort of a good negotiation with Iran. That, I don't know, it doesn't seem like it's really happening. Was the president premature in stopping Project Freedom?
3: I believe he was. You know, by the way, the president has, I'm going to get that point in just a second, but if you think of the president and the administration all the way back to June 22nd of last year going after the nuclear weapons sites in Iran. Also, February 28th, kicking up Epic Fury, very, very effective combat operation leading up till April 7th, and then starting to conduct a very effective naval blockade of all ships going in and out of Iranian ports to and from has been very effective, still remains very effective, Dan. And then what I thought was what was a solid plan that only lasted a day and a half or so, with respect to Project Freedom, was all of a sudden halted. Really, because President Trump diplomatically is trying to assuage Iran and try to give them, you know, some motivation to get to the negotiated table and so forth. And so it's frustrating to me and maybe to other Americans that we've paused this time. But the end game here, the bottom line is to get the Strait open up again. And it's also to get the regime at the negotiating table. So I think I'm willing to stay with the president on this one for a few days or so. Mm-hmm. We've got plenty of firepower and plenty of capability there, but it is very frustrating. And what Project Freedom, to go back there for just a second, it wasn't necessarily escorting ships per ship across the Strait. Think of it as a zone defense. It was really a guide to guide commercial shipping. Think of it as a small iron dome over the Strait of Hormuz to provide U.S. Navy capability both on the front end and the back end of the Strait of Hormuz to give these backed-up commercial ships that need to get out of there. So I mentioned 1,550 or so ships, 20,000-plus sailors have been held back there for weeks and so forth. So, again, A for effort for the administration trying to go that. But now that we put it on pause, all right, we'll give them a couple days or so to see. But I guarantee you, if Iran does not come to the negotiating table specifically for two key things, number one, get the Strait open and never do that again, try to close the Strait. And secondly, is to address nuclear enrichment and pursuing a nuclear weapon. If those don't happen, I believe the president still has plenty of capability. He certainly, in my view, has the political will, and I would advise him to go back to kinetic strikes, not only in and around the Strait, but go back to the Iranian regime, the infrastructure that supports the regime, that is still as diabolical as it was before February 28th, and remain ever so, and go after their political leadership, the hardline leadership of the IRGC, to go after their ballistic missile, their drone capabilities, or manufacturing capabilities, and other aspects of the regime that is still causing havoc, not only for the Iranian people, but for the Gulf Arab nations, and certainly threatening Israel and certainly U.S. national security interests.
0: General Richard Newton is joining us on America at Night. All right, General, I've got to take a quick break, but coming back, I want to talk to you about this 14.1 page memo that we keep hearing about. And a lot of people are asking the question, okay, so what's the difference? Because we know some of what's in this memo. What is the difference between what we're seeing in this memo that the Trump administration is going back and forth with Iran? What is the difference between that memo and the Iranian nuclear deal from the days of Barack Obama and John Kerry? What is the big difference? We'll talk about that next right here on America at Night.
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1: Dan Mandis in for McGraw-Milhaven. Always an honor to fill in. General Richard Newton is joining us on America at Night talking about the ceasefire and the war with Iran, the perhaps some negotiations that are either taking place or going to take place. And General, I want to talk about, at this point, the 14-point one-page memo that folks are talking about. And so here's kind of what we know about this memo. It would open up a 30-day window for both countries to negotiate a larger deal. The Strait of Hormuz would be open. Sanctions would be lifted. There would be new limits on Iran's nuclear program. They would have to halt all uranium enrichment for 12 to 15 years. They would remove their highly enriched stockpile of uranium. Iran would have to cap enrichment levels at 3.67%. That's important, as you know. There would also be an additional clause that Iran would agree to an additional clause that would bar Iran from operating underground nuclear facilities. And most importantly, they would have to commit to further nuclear inspections, including snap reviews by United Nations specialists and investigators as well. So a lot of people are asking, okay, so what would the difference be between the Iranian nuclear deal of, you know, Barack Obama, John Kerry era, where Donald Trump called that the worst deal ever, and the deal that President Trump is getting ready, apparently, to sign? I personally, I think it's all about the transparency and the inspections. What say you?
2: Yeah, I do, Dan. And by the way, for the next 5 hours, we can have this conversation. But let me try to do it very, very briefly here. Like you mentioned, the current one-page memo that we still don't have many details. Think of it, it's a two-party diplomatic memo. It's between the United States and Iran, happened to be mediated by Turkey. There's Pakistan and perhaps one other, two other nations. Okay. But the negotiations are, again, just two-party, which makes it more direct, frankly. The objective, as you mentioned, was a goal for a 30-day ceasefire because we're in the middle of a conflict right now. That did not exist with regard to the conditions of the JCPOA that you referred to, which is a Joint Comprehensive Plan of Action that was negotiated by the Obama administration. There were other parties involved. We call it the P5 plus one. It was the United States, China, France, Russia, United Kingdom, and Germany. And so, but it was led by the United States. So that's the broader diplomatic framework we have here. And you're right. It's going to come down to both in the JCPOA, which was a consternation for a lot of people in the United States back in 2015, led by the Obama administration. But those who were against it, and frankly, back in my day, I was not for the JCPOA at that point because it lacked teeth. The intrusive inspection regime that would have been led by the International Atomic Energy Agency, it just lacked teeth. And it also lacked no-notice inspection as well as unfettered inspection. And there were areas, even under the JCPOA, that the inspectors were not allowed to go inspect certain Iranian nuclear development sites. But so that was one of the challenges. It did offer up sanctions relief. It did offer up this idea in terms of the percentage of the enriched uranium and so forth. It had a sundown clause, or maybe they'd have to go back and renegotiate after a 10-year period. With regard to the current 14 pages, we understand it. There is about a 12 to 15-year period in terms of the length of the the negotiated settlement here, which is longer. And I also believe that the United States will try to, which we did not have in the JCPOA back in 2015, but to try to go and capture ballistic missiles underneath the, because it's one thing to halt the nuclear weapon capability, the warhead development itself, but the delivery means, which in this case are principally the ballistic missiles that Iran has and quite capable. We've seen them attack Israel as well as our Gulf Arab nations as well. That would also be covered under what I understand is one-page 14 MOU would be. So that's kind of in a nutshell. I think we're not weeks away from coming up with, you know, some negotiated settlement here on a one-pager of this 14 MOU. I think this is going to take months at least. But it also, in attempting not only to capture nuclear weapons development, but it's really the Strait of Hormuz aspect of it also. So it's very complex, more robust, the one pager is, than what we saw under the JCPOA.
1: Well, it's not funny, but it's funny that we keep getting sort of whiplash where, okay, we're one day away, we're 2 days away, and it never comes to fruition.
2: Well, you know, that's a great point. And the challenge is that this is part of the Iranian game plan all along. Yep. You know, these are reasonable demands that the United States has. And we've got leverage here. We've got significant leverage here. And my advice to the president is don't surrender that leverage. Use every ounce of it. But really, since, you know, the epic fury kicked off on February 28th, there have been a number of deals from the regime that we've offered up or they've offered up. But their Islamic Revolutionary Guard Corps since then has really taken over, I believe, the power base inside of Iran, beyond the political leadership coming out of the president, the Minister of Foreign Affairs and the Speaker of the Parliament and so forth. So what I'm concerned about, and I know the president is focused on this, and is that we not just sign up for what I would call a terrible deal, because this is really... we're dealing with hardliners inside of Iran. We're not going to get a new hardline negotiation opponent with the Iranians. They're going to remain hardline. Mm-hmm. And so that's where we've got to be very careful here we negotiate from strength. And we also realize that if we just stop, you know, we cannot keep going back and forth, as you allude to, Dan, in your question, your commentary, just going back and forth, because that's all they want. The bottom line is, what does the Iranian regime want? What is it the Islamic Revolutionary Guard Corps, what is their end game here? It's survival. It's personal survival, but it's also survival of the regime itself with nuclear weapons.
1: General Richard Newton, always great to have you on and appreciate the perspective as always. My name is Dan Mandis in for McGraw-Milhaven. This is America at Night.
0: This is America at Night with McGraw-Milhaven.

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10: My name is Dan Mandis in for McGraw Millhaven. Always an honor to guest host for McGraw, who is out today, and he'll be back tomorrow night. And you can find out more about me on the socials at Dan Mandis Show. I am a morning show host in Nashville, Tennessee, Super Talk 99.7 WTN. And as such, I have the honor to interview a guy named Tim Burchett. He's a congressman, Tim Burchett, out in Knoxville in East Tennessee. And he was on Joe Rogan's show. I guess this was earlier today. They taped it on Wednesday. But it has to do with disclosures. It has to do with UAPs and UFOs and all of the things that Donald Trump has actually been talking about over the last couple of days. You know, the president, and last time I filled in on America Night, I talked about this as well, where there's a lot of files that are out there. There's a lot of things that we don't know regarding UFOs and UAPs. And, you know, one of the things that I talked about last time I was on was this documentary style kind of a thing that was on, I think it was on Netflix or one of the channels, but it's called Age of Disclosure. I think you could probably even see it on YouTube at this point. But they make a very compelling case that, you know, the truth is out there. I don't mean to be, you know, totally lame, but reality is that if you watch Age of Disclosure and if you are into, you know, UAPs and UFOs and what is really going on, what we know, what the government knows, what they're not telling us, I mean, it is fascinating. I mean, among the things that Age of Disclosure reported on was that our military and our government has actually had interactions with aliens and how these massive spaceships have been hovering over our nuclear and missile sites and our military installations. I mean, they make no bones about it. And we're talking about, you know, some very important people, like, for example, Marco Rubio. And J.D. Vance is in this as well. And a lot of other people that have some serious bona fides are in this documentary, Age of Disclosure. And so then I saw this headline. This was an article. This is an article that was just posted a couple of hours ago in the New York Post. Trump administration to begin releasing highly anticipated UFO and extraterrestrial life files. You know when it's supposed to come out? Friday. Tomorrow. At 3 p.m. Now, Tim Burchett, again, a guy who I interview all the time, was on with Joe Rogan, and I'm just going to play this audio, and I'm going to comment as we go, because Tim Burchett, he's been somebody who has not only featured in Age of Disclosure, but he has been one of the leading congressional voices in Washington, D.C., saying, you know what, the American people have a right to know. And this is part of the conversation, Representative Tim Burchett and podcaster Joe Rogan.
11: Thank you for having me, brothers. Big honor.
12: Thank you. An honor for me, too. Very excited about this. Very excited to talk to you. There's so many different things to discuss. So do you know what is going to be released? So supposedly this is the week of some kind of disclosure. Can you give us any insight as to what's going on?
11: Oddly enough, I got a call that that tomorrow at 3 o'clock, I'm going to be briefed over the phone by, I think, one of Hedseth's top dogs is going to go over some stuff with me.
10: Now, this was taped on Wednesday, so he's talking about how Thursday, today at 3, he was briefed, and the New York Post is reporting that this intelligence is going to be released tomorrow at 3.
11: They've got, and I have no earthly idea. I don't want everybody to get their hopes up. I don't have a lot of faith in our government. President Trump's always been great to me. He's never lied to me, but I don't know that he knows the right questions to ask and the right people to talk to, because, I mean, this thing's been covered up at least since 1947, and I just don't think they're going to, they don't give up that easy. The war pimps at the Pentagon and everybody else, they just don't give up that easy.
10: And classic Tim Burchett, and he's right. I mean, if you have done any kind of even a modicum of research or reading or watching on this, there is a whole, I'm just going to air quote this because I don't know how else to frame it, a deep state within the deep state. And these folks are really, they're sort of, I don't know, government adjacent, where you do have factions within the government working with private companies. And they work together to keep these things covered up. And in Age of Disclosure, they talked about how literally the president of the United States is on a need-to-know basis. It's crazy. So the New York Post, it's disclosure day. The White House will begin releasing the long-awaited UFO files on Friday, months after President Donald Trump ordered top administration officials to get the ball rolling on the out-of-this-world intel, the Post has learned. The time frame was disclosed during a West Wing meeting on Thursday attended by Representative Tim Burchett, Republican out of the state of Tennessee, a member of the House Oversight Committee's Task Force on the Declassification of Federal Secrets. So Tim Burchett, he is being quoted here as saying,
12: well, I'm sure
10: that,
12: you're aware,
10: yeah, this is something that is going to be released tomorrow. And I think for a lot of people, I will tell you where I stand on all this. I'm with Burchett. I don't know if we're going to find out anything really good for a number of reasons. But one of the main ones is because the government likes their secrets. That's number one. Number two, you know what I thought was interesting? And people are talking about this online, where, you know, Marco Rubio just went to go see the Pope. And so people are saying, you know, you've got the mainstream media and, you know, folks that are saying, well, Marco Rubio is going to see the Pope so that they can iron out the differences between President Trump and the Pope. Other people are saying that Marco Rubio is going to see the Pope because people's minds are going to be blown away by what we're going to find out tomorrow. And they may need some, I don't know, religious guidance, perhaps. And so perhaps what Marco Rubio is going to be doing is he has said to the Pope, listen, this intel is going to come out, and people are going to need some religious guidance on all of this. Some people are saying that these are, you know, demons. I have no idea. Most people don't. People just have opinions on what we're going to find out and what has been going on. But here's more with Tim Burchett and Joe Rogan.
12: And you have no knowledge of what's supposed to be released? Because today's Wednesday.
11: I'm going to know tomorrow at 3.
12: Tomorrow at 3 p.m.? Is that when the world knows?
11: No. I think they're going to ask me, just give me a little bit of it. But I got a feeling they're not going to tell me much. I got a feeling they're not going to tell America that much.
12: When is it supposed to be disclosed this week? Whatever they're going to disclose?
11: I don't know. I don't know. But if they're going to disclose it to us, then it'll be out right as soon as they hang up the phone with some guys.
12: Do you feel an obligation, if they don't release it, to try to tell people what you know?
11: I do. I think it's because I don't like it if they're lying to us.
10: And again, classic Tim Burchett. He has always been a champion of transparency. So here is what Tim Burchett told independent journalist Jeremy Corbell in a conversation shared with The Post. It's going to start tomorrow. It's going to have some stuff in there from pilots and maybe one video. Pilot materials could refer to encounters that American military pilots had with UFOs while on active duty, according to sources. You know, a lot of this stuff has already been seen. I mean, they've got, people call it the Tic Tac video, where it is some sort of a spaceship, if you will, where it is shaped like a Tic Tac. And I mean, this thing goes faster than anything that we or China or Russia or anyone has been able to create. It goes mind-blowingly fast in the air, and then it can dunk down into the ocean and go just as fast in the ocean. And no country on Earth has been able to create, as far as we know, no country has been able to create such a ship. But see, a lot of this stuff has already been out there. We've heard from a lot of these pilots, whether it's Age of Disclosure or radio interviews or podcast interviews. So part of me wonders if this is just going to be a lot more of the same, almost like Epstein, where we get promised, oh, there's a bunch of new Epstein files that are coming out. And it's always a disappointment, if you will. And we don't find out anything new. I'm wondering if this is going to be that, where it's like, well, we saw this, video from, I don't know, 2004, whatever. But they do say, the New York Post, the first release will not include the 46 UFO videos that Congress has demanded the Department of War release to the public. Successive releases will come out in weekly batches, if you will, markedly distinct from the data dump method of the JFK and Epstein files. So I guess every week we're going to get, you know, basically a video and a file dump. Burchett noted, again, according to the New York Post, Burchett noted that some in Congress are still resisting the release, but he is confident Donald Trump's promise to release the information will be kept. I don't know. I think that this is going to be really fascinating. One of the things that Burchett says is that, and he is, I would consider him MAGA, and he says that Donald Trump is the only president with the guts to declassify these UFO files.
11: I mean, even Obama, he said, yeah, there are aliens out there. And then in a recent interview I saw just last week or so, he's backed up on that. I was just kidding.
12: Yeah. And well, I saw Trump, when he was getting interviewed, he said Obama shouldn't have said that because it's classified. He goes, but I might release it. I might make it unclassified.
11: And I hope he does. And I told him that. I talked to the president about it, and I said, you know, Mr. President, it's like layers of an onion. You just keep peeling it back. And I hope he does, because...
12: Well, he might be the only one that would ever do it.
11: Only one with enough guts.
12: Yeah.
11: Only one, because he's not beholden to that bunch. All they've done is try to bury him.
12: Right.
10: So that is Tim Burchett, and Let's see. Yeah, they're saying Friday at 3 p.m. is when we're going to get the first document dump or the first file dump. We're probably going to see some pilot interviews and maybe, again, a video. There's so many videos out there, and there's so much information out there, and it's all over the internet. You don't really know what's real, what's not. But I do believe the pilots, because if you think about it, even though more recently it has become more acceptable for pilots to come out and tell their stories, for decades, if a pilot came out and talked about seeing some sort of, you know, spaceship or orb in the sky, I mean, their career was ruined. But the times, they're changing. And our world may be rocked tomorrow at 3 p.m. with the release of these files. It's going to be fascinating. My name is Dan Mandis, in for McGraw-Milhaven. This is America at Night.
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2: 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I've posted a video. We were talking earlier in the radio broadcast about some gerrymandering, some redistricting that has been going on in my state of Tennessee, where I host a morning show on Supertalk 99.7 in Nashville. And so we've been going through, like a lot of states, this gerrymandering that has been going on in the state of Tennessee and across the country. So we have Memphis, and Memphis, obviously, if you don't know, it's highly concentrated, a black community, and the Republican state legislature, very Republican state legislature, majority Republican, and they decided that they were going to gerrymander our one Democrat congressional district, and that is Memphis. So they did that today. That happened today. Now, I have been spending the last, week or two covering the antics of the people on the left, you know, screaming about how this is racist. And, you know, forget about the fact that we have seen gerrymandering in places like Illinois. We can talk about New Mexico. We can talk about New England, where Republicans have zero representation in the House of Representatives. And so basically what's happening is that we are matching the energy of the Democrats, who have been doing this for years, and both sides do it, by the way. I'm not terribly partisan on this. I do understand that both sides do it, but that's the point. Both sides do it. And I would say that it's not racist, which is what the left are saying, that it is just business. It is just politics today. And the Supreme Court came out, and this was last week, the Supreme Court came out and they said that, the gerrymandering by race is unconstitutional. And so if there is a district that has been gerrymandered by race in the past, well, then you've got to change that, or for states, that is an opportunity to change it. And so that is what is happening now in this gerrymandering arms race. And so one of the things that happened today was it did become law in the state of Tennessee, where the state legislature, they have now decided to gerrymander Memphis, and it's ultimately going to become a Republican district after many years as a Democrat district. And so Justin Pearson, you may have seen this video online. Find it on my X feed at Dan Mandis Show. A dude is just an absolute clown. He is a leftist. But something happened after the gerrymandering was assigned by the state legislature. Then it went to the governor, who signed it into law. He got up into the grill of a Tennessee state trooper, and he called him boy. The guy was white. Justin Pearson is black. This is how it sounded. Yep, and you also heard one of his cohorts call the law enforcement officer a pig. This is the kind of mentality, friends, that we're dealing with on the left. You know, you had, I don't know if you saw this, but you had Barney Frank, who was a Democrat, a very, very liberal Democrat for many, many years, on his deathbed now, gave an interview to CNN, and he said that the antics and the policies of the modern day Democrat Party are going to destroy the party that he loved so much. This is the behavior that's happening on the left. By the way, a lot of people talking about this video. We'll continue that conversation and a whole lot more.

0: straight ahead. My name is Dan Mandison. 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
11: Fox News, I'm Ted Lindner. The U.S. military fired on Iranian military targets in response to missile, drone, and small boat attacks by the regime. Fox's Ashley Webster.
12: U.S. Central Command saying that, look, U.S. forces intercepted these unprovoked Iranian attacks and responded with self-defense strikes to targeted launch sites within Iran. The Iranian attack came as U.S. Navy destroyers were crossing the Strait of Hormuz to the Gulf of Oman.
11: Florida Governor Ron DeSantis saying Thursday the immigration detention center known as Alligator Alcatraz in the Everglades was always meant to be temporary. DeSantis's comments come on the same day the New York Times reported state and federal officials were in talks to shut down the facility, which has processed and deported 22,000 detainees since it opened in the summer of 2025. 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
14: It's May the 4th, and this is your Fox Daily Snapshot. For millions of fans of Wookiees, Jedis, and droids, May the 4th is better known as National Star Wars Day. The hit franchise film debuted in May of 1977 and would go on to become a global phenomenon. And with more than a dozen films and television shows in the franchise, you could actually spend more than just May the 4th enjoying all the adventures from Luke Skywalker to The Mandalorian. Also on this date, gangster Al Capone entered the federal penitentiary in Atlanta on tax fraud in 1932. Considered one of the

0: toughest prisons in the country at the time, officials thought Capone would not have an easy time adapting to life behind bars. They were wrong. He would be transferred 2 years later to the prison on Alcatraz Island as one of the first prisoners to be housed at The Rock. If your birthday is today, you share it with the father of the U.S. public education system, Horace Mann, born in 1796. I'm Tushar Saxena with your Fox Daily Snapshot.
1: I'm Gianna Gelosi with your Fox True Crime Minute. New details emerge in a 24-year-old murder case that has gone cold until this year. Back in 2002, Frank Weiss from Plano, Texas, was found dead near Lake Louisville. Last month, 55-year-old Lisa Honrad was arrested for his murder. She was his wife at the time of his death. Court documents say Weiss was shot with a .38-caliber firearm, and his body was found wrapped in plastic bags, tied up with rope, and weighted down with sandbags duct taped to his legs. They went on to say that Weiss and Honrad went to dinner 2 days before his body was found, and it was the last time he was seen alive. Detectives learned that Weiss had asked for an annulment, and Honrad signed it. In the days after his disappearance, detectives say Honrad told Weiss's daughter he had gone to Cancun, but didn't want to be bothered. Investigators say the case was finally cracked thanks to new information from a key witness, alongside advances in technology and investigative techniques. There's more on this story at foxnews.com or subscribe to the Fox True Crime Podcast. I'm Gianna Gelosi with your Fox True Crime Minute.
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0: From the heartland of America and the gateway to the West, good morning, good evening, wherever you may be, across the nation, around the world. I'm George Norrie. This is Coast to Coast AM. Later tonight, what happens after we die? Here's what's happening. Human brain tissue has been found to contain far more microplastics than other organs in the body, with the highest levels in people diagnosed with dementia. Ultra-processed foods, which make up more than half of the calories consumed in the U.S., are a major delivery vehicle for these plastic particles. A blood-filtering medical procedure shows early promise as a way to remove these microplastics from the body, but scientists say more measurement tools are needed before it can be confirmed to work. What a story. A U.S. strike on Iran's Keshem port in the Strait of Hormuz and the Bandar Abbas were reported Thursday, according to U.S. officials, saying that this was neither a restart of the war nor an end to the ceasefire. The U.S. military also struck Iran's naval checkpoint in Minab. With more, here's Tom Danheiser. Tommy?
1: Yeah, George, U.S. Central Command reported Thursday that American forces responded with self-defense strikes on Iranian targets after three Navy destroyers came under missile and drone fire but were not struck. The U.S. military targeted Bandar Abbas and Geshem, two Iranian ports near the Strait of Hormuz. U.S. President Donald Trump said the ceasefire with Iran is still in effect, calling the latest U.S. strikes against the country a love tap, as the U.S. military blockade on Iranian ports remains. The attacks came as Iran and the U.S. were working with mediators to formulate a one-page framework to restart negotiations aimed at ending the conflict. Meanwhile, Saudi Arabia and Kuwait lifted restrictions on the U.S. military's use of their bases and airspace, easing a hurdle for President Trump's operation in the Strait. And oil prices are volatile, recovering slightly after a sharp 15% drop caused by hopes for a U.S.-Iran deal to reopen the Strait of Hormuz, with WTI hovering around $95 to $98 a barrel, and Brent crude near $100 to $102.
0: Thank you, Thomas. The slowing labor market is posing a challenge to recent college graduates looking to begin their careers, with many new graduates finding work in southern cities. A study by ADP using data to compare the 53 largest metro areas in the U.S. based on hiring, wages, and affordability for workers in their 20s with college degrees. It found that Birmingham, Alabama, in Tampa, Florida, we're at the top of the list of destinations for fresh graduates embarking on careers. Other cities that followed, San Jose, California, Columbus, Ohio, in the rankings. How about that? Snacks maker Utz this week issued a recall of select bags of potato chips over their potential contamination with salmonella. The Pennsylvania company said in a notice posted by the U.S. Food and Drug Administration that the announcement followed a recall issued by one of its ingredient suppliers. Let's check in with food safety coach Jeff Nelkin. Jeff, potato chips now with salmonella? There's no nothing sacred.
2: Oh, well, that's for sure. And they've kind of started investigating and looking at a supplier of dry milk that they we're checking it out. They're still investigating it. It's a voluntary recall. They haven't actually fingered the salmonella per se, but if people have any symptoms of fever, diarrhea, nausea, vomiting, certainly see your physician. And I have a number where people can 9 to 5 contact the Utz people. Their number is 877-423-0149, and it's their customer care, so they can ask specifically questions about products they may have on hand.
0: Very great. Thank you, Jeff. Jeff's website, NelkinFoodSafetyCoach.com. A group of popular American pastors have warned that President Donald Trump's release of alien files could shatter Christian beliefs. They have claimed that U.S. intelligence officials have held a series of meetings with them and told them to prepare churches to hold the Christian community together in the wake of revelation shockwaves. Popular evangelist Pastor Perry Stone said that the alien files could include reports and possibly videos of aliens and extraterrestrial spacecraft. That's an amazing story. Here's retired Army Lieutenant Colonel Kevin Randall with his report of the week. Kevin, what do you have for us?
3: Well, nothing that spectacular, I'm afraid.
0: What a story.
3: Yeah, absolutely. But here's an interesting item. John Greenwald has learned that NASA is again speculating about the discovery of alien life. There were internal documents showing that NASA personnel are currently developing a protocol for the contact, which is building on work that had been done as far back as 2020. The impact of the discovery on life on other planets dealt with whether it was microscopic to what would happen if they discovered a complex civilization. Even the discovery of microscopic organisms or just plants and animals would change our perception of the universe. But here's the thing that I have been saying for years. According to a study done in the 1960s by the Brookings Institute, anytime a technologically superior civilization meets a technologically inferior civilization, that technologically inferior civilization ceases to exist. Not necessarily by conquest or warfare, but the mere introduction of the technology changes the world around them. An iron cooking pot is far superior to a clay pot. A firearm, especially revolvers or repeating rifles, were superior to bows and arrows and knives. And while indigenous warriors could pick up the weapons and ammunition left after battle, they did not have the infrastructure to create their own rifles, repair the weapons if they broke, and they couldn't make ammunition. The introduction of those weapons altered their society. Anthropological research has proved this point time and again. In one case, the anthropologist, to induce the natives to talk to him, gave them steel axes. The problem in the society was that the leaders of the tribe held stone axes, and if somebody needed an axe, he or she was required to ask for it from those leaders. But a steel axe is far superior to a stone axe, and by handing them out, the anthropologist had undermined part of the societal structure. The point is that our civilization will not survive contact with a technologically advanced race. It will be altered, but then the changes might be good for everybody. Now we have Admiral Timothy Koyaudet on record as saying that aliens are hiding in our oceans. Because of the vastness of the seas, and we are unable to routinely search the bottom of the oceans, we don't see them. But there are many reports of UFOs either diving into the ocean or rising out of it. The Sag Harbor case, or crash, from 1968 makes the case. According to work done by Chris Stiles and Don Ledger, who uncovered Canadian government documents reporting on this, we have solid evidence of the crash. They interviewed dozens, including military officers, religious leaders, police, and local population, who added credibility to their report. According to the documents, ships were quickly over the site, and these included both Canadian and American military vessels. They detected something sitting on the harbor floor for several days. Eventually, it seemed to disappear as if it slipped away underwater. Goyaudet said during a 2015 naval exercise, pilots from the USS Theodore Roosevelt reported UFOs. If nothing else, these UFOs posed a safety risk to aerial operations. Finally, he told Congress that the government was withholding information about UFOs. This, of course, suggests the claim that transparency is little more than a myth at the moment, I must say. President Trump, answering a question about alien visitation, said, and I quote, "I think we're going to be releasing as much as we can in the near future. I've interviewed people. I've interviewed some pilots, very solid people, and they said they saw things you wouldn't believe. So we're going to be reading about it," end quote. So that's kind of ties in with what you said, George, and that's what I have for tonight.
0: All right, Kevin, we'll keep our eyes on that story. Thank you very much. Kevin Randall, talking about UFOs. FBI Director Kash Patel criticized Arizona law enforcement for its handling of the investigation into Nancy Guthrie's suspected abduction, saying the FBI was initially kept out of the probe. Guthrie, the 84-year-old mother of NBC Today show host Savannah Guthrie, was last seen by family members on January 31st at the Tucson home of her older daughter, Annie. In a moment, investigative attorney Mark Shaw joins us. We'll talk about this incredible case next on Coast to Coast AM. 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

0: And welcome back to Coast, George Norrie with you. We've got a fascinating and informative program for you tonight. For the first couple hours, Mark Shaw will be with us. Arthur and attorney, former criminal defense attorney whose focus was on high-profile murder cases. He's been a legal analyst for ESPN, ABC, CNN, regular guest for us. And he has looked at all kinds of different episodes that have occurred on this planet. He's the author of the bestseller, The Reporter Who Knew Too Much, about Dorothy Kilgallen, as well as his most recent book, Abuse of Power. Tonight, we are going to talk about the missing case of Nancy Guthrie. Mark, welcome to the show, my friend. How you been?
1: Thank you so much for having me, George. I really appreciate it. Thank you.
0: I can't think of a better person to talk to about this bizarre case. It's one of the strangest I have ever heard of in a long time. How about you?
1: Well, it is, and yet I'll tell you what, if I may, what caught my eye about this case is that I see similarities. You know, I'm a historian. I see similarities. And as you know, my books have focused on the Marilyn Monroe death, the JFK death, Dorothy Kilgallen's death, Robert Kennedy's death. And I see similarities right off the bat because in each of those cases, we had these calamities, these confusions with regard to the start of the investigation or even if there was an investigation. And now we're faced with the same situation here. Kash Patel is lambasting the local authorities. They say, the local authorities and the sheriff say, we've been cooperating. I mean, it unfortunately tangles up what has to be done to really investigate what happened to this woman back in February, end of January, February, because that's what this is all about. It's a tragedy. She and her family are victims, and they require justice. And unfortunately, as you know, George, I've said in my books and whatever, in each of the ones I just talked about, there didn't end up being justice. And that's what has to happen here. So I decided I'd take your invitation, accept your invitation, so that maybe I can give a fresh approach to what's happened here and look at how we can do some positive things for the Guthrie family so they can get some answers to what happened to Nancy.
0: I want to get your thoughts tonight, Mark, on the motives that might be out there for this. What I find bizarre is the ransom has just fallen off. And I think many of the ransom demands have been phony. There may have been one or two real ones initially, but something happened. Whether she may have died right away and they're afraid, the kidnappers are afraid they're going to get charged with murder or something like that. Something bizarre happened. What do you think the motive was for this?
1: Well, when you look at motive, it can be revenge, of course. It can be retribution against the family. It can be for financial gain and all of that. I never bought the financial situation. It just was too crazy, and unfortunately got into the media and TMZ and all that kind of stuff. It just didn't make sense to me. The next one I looked at, was this just a burglary gone awry, that somehow or another they went into that home and they were just going to take some things, steal some things, and then she happened to be there. Could that be possible? But I think it goes further than that. I think you have to look at who they were targeting. They were targeting Nancy, but in my opinion, they were also targeting her daughter, and I'll explain why that may be. And, you know, the problem here, though, is when you get into the situation, this reminds me of exactly what happened with JFK's assassination, if you'll remember. The local authorities in Dallas, they had jurisdiction over JFK's death, and they were going to do the autopsy. And we've all seen the Parkland Hospital physicians' accounts on YouTube with most logical conclusions about what happened and who walked into the park, J. Edgar Hoover. They basically stole JFK's body, shipped it off to Washington where the autopsy was faulty and all that. And so anytime you get this situation where you've got federal officials and you've got local, you're just asking for trouble. And I don't know if Kash Patel is telling the truth or the sheriff's telling the truth or whatever, but that really set off a damaging start. And as you know, George, the first few days when something happens, a crime or whatever, are the most important.
0: Sure.
1: And this got off to a terrible start. They're still arguing about what's going on and so forth, and it's going to be difficult now to get it back on track.
0: And they found blood out there in that belonged to Nancy Guthrie, so something happened there too.
1: Yes, but think about who found the blood. It wasn't the sheriff's department. It wasn't the federal authorities. It was a reporter for News Nation.
0: Yeah.
1: All right?
0: Good point.
1: Come on. I mean, these blood drops couldn't have been that difficult to find. And for whatever reason, I can't remember how quick it was that they found him, but this reporter, and I give him all the credit, he and his news team found the blood drops. And that is just sensational evidence, and especially in the days of DNA and technical and everything else like that. Now, the problem between the authorities and you know the federal people and the local people is that the federal people say that they sent those DNA samples to I believe it was a DNA place in Florida when they should have gone to Quantico. All right, well, I don't know. I'm not an expert on those kinds of things. But for whatever reason, what are we 3 months later? And we still don't have any real good analysis of the DNA blood that the reporter found. Now, that's disgraceful to the family, in my opinion.
0: And Cash Patel, the head of the FBI, said they went to Google. They went to Google to get the videos.
1: I guess. I don't know who we believe here. All I know is we're now at a situation where we're not one step closer to what happened to this poor woman. And her family keeps going through hell every single day with regard to this. I saw where Savannah has said that her mother, she believes, is with the good Lord. So obviously she believes now that there might not be a possibility of finding her alive. I hate to think that way. I like to think there could be a miracle with regard to it. But what has to happen now is to really focus on who's responsible for this. And I have some ideas as to how that may happen.
0: Okay, we'll get into a lot of that. I want you to tell me a little bit of Savannah Guthrie. What's her background exactly?
1: Well, I'm not the greatest researcher in the world, but the first thing I would have done if I would have been heading up this investigation was go to a great article by a guy named David Lott, who wrote a book, From Law Student to Lawyer to Host of the Today Show, An Interview with Savannah Guthrie. I have her right in front of me. And it really talks about the remarkable journey that this woman had. She started out, you know, doing local news there in Tucson. And then she decided, you know, she thought that was where she wanted to go. And she went ahead and she, decided, look, I may want to be a lawyer too. So she took the LSA test and so on and so forth. And she did end up being a lawyer. But there's also some problems, you know, along the way. I would look at each step that she took with regard to what happened, including when she finally went to NBC and got on the Today Show, and all of the people that she met along the way. I would double my investigation of anybody that she met during that particular time and go ahead and try to see if there's... One quick thing, George. One thing I learned when I was a criminal defense lawyer, and I represented these people who committed reprehensible crimes. They wanted to tell somebody that they did it. It's human nature. And I believe that whoever was responsible for Nancy Guthrie's death is wanting to tell somebody, already has told somebody, or will tell somebody in the future. And so I would send my detectives to bars, to bowling alleys, to any place at all where this man might be, because I'm telling you right now, he has told somebody about this. And we can learn an awful lot also by looking at the life and times of Savannah Guthrie. And I want to make sure I say one thing. She's a victim here too, and she hasn't been at fault for, I don't believe, anything that I've found in her background at all. But it's now necessary to go through each person that she, you know, she was a lawyer with a famous firm. She did all these things, then she got on the Today Show. Someplace along the line, in my opinion, she offended somebody. And that person has held that inside. We're going to talk about an interview she also did with Donald Trump, because that caused a lot of friction with Trump And there can be, in this political climate, some people who hated her for the way that she supposedly abused him and all that 6 years ago. So I see all these theories. I see all these profilers and everything. What I haven't seen is action that's going to give some relief to this family.
0: Mark, we're going to come back and talk more with you about this incredible case of the missing Nancy Guthrie in just a moment on Coast to Coast AM.
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1: We'll be back in a moment with more with Mark Shaw as we talk about the sad and incredible case of the missing Nancy Guthrie. 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

0: And welcome back, George Norrie, along with Mark Shaw, as we talk about the case of the missing Nancy Guthrie. Mark, the Tucson home that Nancy was in belongs apparently to her older daughter, Annie Guthrie. How in the world did break-in kidnappers even know Nancy was in that house?
1: Well, they may not have, but it's just these things don't have any logic to it, but I don't see investigations of that, George. You're such a smart man and a man of the truth. You just brought that up. I haven't read much about that at all. And that's one of the problems here. You know, you asked me the last time when I was on your program, why have I spent 10, 15 years or whatever looking into Marilyn's case and JFK's and Dorothy's and even Sirhan's case and all of that? It's because I look at these people as clients of mine in some ways, just like I had clients when I was a criminal defense lawyer. And so I defend them. I want to be able to find out what happened. And that's what has to happen here. I don't see that Nancy Guthrie has anybody totally involved with defending her, finding out what happened to her, and everything. And they're missing these clues. You know, Dorothy was great with the assassination of JFK, with looking for small clues. And I don't see any, shoe leather, let's call it, with a detective out there going from house to house or whatever. Just listen to this with Savannah. 2004, she goes to Court TV. Then in 2007, she moves to NBC News. And then she joins the Today Show in 2011. And then she becomes co-host there. I mean, this is good ground for things. When she was a lawyer, did she offend people when she was in court? I haven't seen anybody looking into those kinds of things. But that's where we'll find the answers, I believe, because just like you mentioned, I hadn't thought of that either. But why in the world have they not looked into what happened there? It's kind of, why in the world, George, with these high-profile cases, are the investigations or lack thereof always confusing, always complex, no common sense, and so on and so forth? These people like Nancy Guthrie or are not giving the same sort of fairness from the investigation from the investigations that the person on the street gets, and so that's what bothers me and it really keeps me up at night, especially with this case, because just think, George, how life changed for that woman. One night in I guess the end of January or first part of February. Everything is great in her life. She's so proud of Savannah. She's with her family and everything like that. And then this guy puts on this costume, whatever you want to call it, and comes to the front door and comes in there and abducts her, and life changes in a blink. That is just awful that those kind of things can happen in our country, and we've got to help these people find the truth about what happened.
0: And what happened to the ransom demands? I find bizarre. Even to this day, you would think they would try to get something for it.
1: Well, yeah, you would, but I don't think that's the motive. I still believe that somewhere along the line, maybe they got sick and tired of seeing Savannah on the Today Show, or there's something else, and I would strongly suggest, I'm going to suggest to you right now this. I think the Guthrie family would be very smart to go ahead and hire a private investigator, perhaps a retired detective or somebody like that, and get them involved in this particular investigation so that they don't have a grudge to bear like apparently the sheriff has with the federal authorities or what else that way. I'm sure hopefully they could afford that. Get somebody involved who doesn't have any allegiance to anybody. And let that person, a woman or a man, whatever it is, and go ahead and look into these parts of the case that haven't been addressed, including, as I said, I'm sure, because of my experience defending the worst crooks in the world, that they want to tell somebody about this. It's human nature, George. You can't just, you know, they want the headlines in some ways. Sure, they're scared and so on and so forth that way, but I'm telling you right now, there's somebody out there, or maybe two or three people there in Tucson who know who this is, and he has told them exactly what he did and why, and perhaps can give some peace to the family in terms of what happened to Nancy.
0: I think you're right, Mark. Somebody else knows something about what's going on here. We're coming up on 49 years since Jimmy Hoffa disappeared. We still don't know where he is. We have our speculation. I do. I was one of the last reporters to talk to him in 77. But in this particular case, will they ever find Nancy Guthrie?
1: Unless they change the methods of what they're doing, they won't. Something's got to have a spark. Now, they say they're looking at DNA material, again, DNA evidence and so on and so forth. But there's got to be somebody in charge here who is commanding the investigation and takes looks at it out of the box and goes forward and says, all right, let's look into Savannah Guthrie. Let's look into Nancy. Did she offend anybody? Is there somebody in their family that did? Were they upset when Matt Lauer was taken off of the Today Show and because of his issues that he had, and Savannah became, you know, the co-host? There's something like that, and it's out there, and I'd like to see them be able to bring somebody in that represents the Guthrie family and let them look into all of this, because I think that's the key to the truth.
0: And maybe tonight, listening to this program, somebody out there, Mark, knows something, and it's time for them to tell.
1: Well, I hope that's one of the reasons I wanted to come on there. I know what respect people have for you, George, and I hope people know that I'm a person of the truth, as you are. And I would, you know, they can get in touch with me if they want. I'm sure they could with you, and I would be glad to go ahead and do whatever I could to move this case forward. If they have to raise money to go ahead and hire a private investigator or whatever it may be, I'd chip in with that, and I'm sure people around the world would. So some way or another, I hope that Savannah may hear what we've talked about here, and they go out and they find somebody who's credible and has the credentials to go out there and start new today, tomorrow, and go out there and figure out exactly why this person did it, and who knows how he did it, and so on and so forth. That's the key to the truth.
0: Mark, do you think there's any possibility that Nancy Guthrie may still be alive?
1: I do. And I truly believe that could be possible. And why would we not want to think that way? It could be, you know, that somebody, we don't know that much about this person. I saw this documentary with the profilers on there and everything, but that's a lot of guesswork. That's a lot of speculation. Could this person be mentally disturbed? Could this person somehow or another, be the type of person who would go ahead and abduct her, and maybe it was a mistake to do so, and there's a cabin out in the middle of the desert someplace or something, and he's taking care of her? I saw one thing that was interesting today, and I don't know if it could make a difference or not, but apparently, there's the possibility that Nancy Guthrie may have been taken to Mexico. And if she did, then the prescription drugs are much easier to get in Mexico than they are the United States. Maybe this person has some sort of morality within them, and he's not going to go ahead and do anything that would cost this woman her life. I want to believe that. And because she has some ailments, she needs prescription drugs and things like that, I'd like to think there's some good in this guy. And at some particular point, he'll decide that he wants to come out with the truth, or he wants to go ahead and keep her alive, because obviously the alternative is something that is going to put him in prison for the rest of his life or whatever it may be. So I'm going to bet on him that at some point he's going to come forward and that he's taking care of Nancy someplace right now.
0: Or why doesn't he even send an anonymous letter somewhere to somebody explaining what's going on?
1: Well, I had that happen with a case where I represented a gentleman who had kidnapped a woman and put her in the trunk of a car and drove around with her and everything else like that, and it was a very difficult case for me to represent him. And finally, actually, after we met and we talked and everything, he was able to get a hold of the family and tell them where their son was and that kind of thing, because there was some guilt in his mind and everything. But also, you know, this person has to be scared. Frightened. What's going to happen if he comes clean? What's going to happen if this or that occurs? So I think that's the reason why they wouldn't do that. But I still believe that there's somebody out there that he's talked to about this, and I just hope that at some point that person, and that person is scared as well because they're afraid they'll be targeted as not,
0: right,
1: and so on and so forth. But in the mix of all of that, you know, I'm a very positive person. I still think Nancy Guthrie, I don't know why I keep saying that, Nancy is alive, and I'm going to keep praying that something's going to happen that's going to break this case wide open.
0: I hope you're right on that respect, Mark. I'm not sure, though. But do you think if the kidnapper, the abductor, would do a mea culpa, they might say to him, okay, we're not going to charge you with this or that, but we're going to give you this?
1: The smartest thing he could probably do is get himself a good criminal defense lawyer, okay? And I'd represent the guy. Maybe people get upset with my saying that, but I would, and I know there's much better lawyers than me. Talk to somebody that way. Tell them what happened. I would bet my life on it that a lawyer could negotiate a deal with the authorities where if she is brought back alive, that they would go ahead and make some sort of a plea bargain. It might be one that people wouldn't be happy about. But the most important thing right now, number one, is getting her back. Well, that's the only thing, in my opinion, getting her back alive. And, of course, behind that is for this person to be responsible for his acts. But I like to look at the fact that if this person is listening or somebody tells him about what we've talked about, that he goes and finds a criminal defense lawyer, I can help him find one, or you can, or whatever, Tom can. I mean, we can do that, and if we could be an intermediary to helping with this, I'm sure we would feel very, very good about ourselves.
0: What would authorities do if he contacted them and say, she's passed on, she died of a heart attack the moment I went and got her and I took her body? Would they give him some leniency or not?
1: I believe so. Again, because what's most important here? First is if she's alive. Second is that this family has to have some closure to this. I mean, I can't imagine, can you, George, what it's like every day for Savannah and the rest of the family? I don't know how she

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1: Call the FBI or Pima County?
2: Boy, that's a tough one, isn't it? I think this person talks to a lawyer. That's the first thing. But second, I'm not much on federal authorities, I must tell you. So I believe, yes, this sheriff has been besieged with incompetence and everything else that way and all that, but I think in his heart he's a good man. So I would suggest that that be the person that they go to. Right now it's a state crime, okay, so it's within the state. Now, she was taken across the borders and things, that could be happening. But I think that's the place to start with the sheriff.
1: Is it a situation where if a lawyer gets a call, does that lawyer have the right to call authorities and say, you're not going to believe this, but...
2: Only with permission. He'd have to have permission of his client to do that, and I would for sure make sure that he got it in writing and everything else like that. But you hope she's going to get the right type of lawyer that is going to say to themselves, you know, I'm in a position where I can do a number of things here, but the main thing is that I can help give some peace to this family, and I'm going to go ahead and contact the sheriff's department. I'll negotiate some sort of a deal and whatever, and be able to bring some closure to this. Forget all this stuff that's about the money or the DNA or anything else like that. Let's put a stop to that and figure out how to get closure for this family. That's what I would hope a lawyer would do.
1: That would be one of the most important things. Why does there seem to be odds between the locals and the FBI?
2: Well, I hate to speculate, but apparently a few years ago there was some RICO allegations against the sheriff. Now, people can correct me if I'm wrong, but I saw today that the deputy sheriff, maybe you saw it too, deputy sheriff came forward in the Tucson Police Department or Sheriff's Office, I guess Sheriff's Office, and said that this whole thing is a mess. The investigation was a mess from the beginning. These people didn't know what they were doing, and so on and so forth. And then he mentioned that about a few years ago, and I didn't have time to look into it, but apparently there were some hard feelings on the sheriff's part for him being investigated. So that just throws something else into it for sure.
1: And do we know if any neighbors saw or heard anything?
2: You know, that's kind of stopped, too. I don't get it with regard to this investigation. You know, it's just as bad as the ones I talked about with Dorothy and Marilyn and JFK and all of that. It's incomplete. It's inconsistent. It's not the kind of justice that they deserve. And this is not the kind of justice that the family deserves the justice is just not there in these kinds of cases, especially for the Samantha and the family and Nancy and so on and so forth. So it's all about justice, in my opinion. And I feel like that is possible here. Some way or another, that can happen and can get some closure with regard to the family, especially.
1: Mark, we're going to take a short break and come back and take phone calls with you. Mark Shaw with us as we talk about the strange case of the missing 84-year-old Nancy Guthrie. If you know anything about what might be going on, call the FBI, call the Pima County Sheriff's Department in the Tucson area, and help them out. We'll be back in a moment on Coast to Coast AM.
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9: Fox News, I'm Sue Guzman. The U.S. military fired on Iranian military targets in response to missile, drone, and small boat attacks by the regime. Fox's Ashley Webster.
10: U.S. Central Command saying that, look, U.S. forces intercepted these unprovoked Iranian attacks and responded with self-defense strikes to targeted launch sites within Iran. The Iranian attack came as U.S. Navy destroyers were crossing the Strait of Hormuz to the Gulf of Oman.
9: The UAE says it came under Iranian drone and missile attacks on Friday. We're learning more about the man behind a mass shooting in Texas in March. Fox's Carmen Roberts.
11: The FBI says the man who shot and killed three people and injured more than a dozen others at a bar in downtown Austin, Texas, acted alone. And there's no evidence any foreign terrorist group supported or directed him.
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13: It's May the 4th, and this is your Fox Daily Snapshot. For millions of fans of Wookiees, Jedis, and droids, May the 4th is better known as National Star Wars Day. The hit franchise film debuted in May of 1977 and would go on to become a global phenomenon. And with more than a dozen films and television shows in the franchise, you could actually spend more than just May the 4th enjoying all the adventures from Luke Skywalker to The Mandalorian. Also on this date, gangster Al Capone entered the federal penitentiary in Atlanta on tax fraud in 1932. Considered one of the toughest prisons in the country at the time, officials thought Capone would not have an easy time adapting to life behind bars. They were wrong. He would be transferred 2 years later to the prison on Alcatraz Island as one of the first prisoners to be housed at The Rock. If your birthday is today, you share it with the father of the U.S. public education system, Horace Mann, born in 1796. I'm Tushar Saxena with your Fox Daily Snapshot.

0: I'm Chad Pergram with the Speaker's Lobby. There's an effort now in Congress to expand the District of Columbia slicing into part of Northern Virginia. GOP Georgia Representative Rich McCormick is crafting a bill to return the original southwestern portion of Washington, D.C., swiping it from Virginia. McCormick is authoring what's called the Make D.C. Square Again Act. It restores the original 10-mile square District of Columbia and would eliminate what he terms as the artificial advantage Virginia Democrats may gain from altering the Commonwealth's congressional maps. Virginia received the southwestern part of what had been D.C., south of the Potomac River in the 1840s. D.C. is not a state, so it lacks voting representation in Congress. Critics of Virginia's referendum are calling on President Trump to issue an executive order declaring the pre-Civil War return of Alexandria and Arlington to Virginia unconstitutional. In the 2024 presidential election, Democratic candidate Kamala Harris won 77% of votes cast in the area in question, and President Trump only polled around 20%. With the Speaker's Lobby, Chad Pergram, Fox News.
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1: We're with investigative attorney Mark Shaw, talking about the case of missing Nancy Guthrie, 84 years old, disappeared 3 months ago. She is the daughter, the mother of Savannah Guthrie from the Today Show. If you know any information, please call the FBI or the Pima County Sheriff's Department in Tucson, Arizona tomorrow, if you would. We're going to come back in a moment with Mark and take calls in just a second on Coast to Coast. 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

0: And welcome back to Coast, George Norrie, along with Mark Shaw. Mark, thank you for coming on and talking about this incredible story. It's one of the saddest I've come across in a long time.
1: What's that?
0: This story is very sad, isn't it?
1: It is, all around. All around. And the only thing that can be done now is to do everything possible with somebody out there coming forward and telling what somebody told them. And then the authorities going ahead and finding her alive, or second, at least somehow or another bring some closure to this by their are being able to figure out exactly what happened here, and the person can be brought to justice, whatever it may be. There's all kinds of ways that there still can be, I don't know, you can't call it a happy ending, that's for sure, but there can be some closure to this, and that's the most important thing, I think.
0: And if she's alive and comes back safely, then I think you do have a happy ending.
1: Well, yes, and I still think it's possible. I don't know. I have a feeling. You know, I represented a lot of bad people when I was a criminal defense lawyer and so on and so forth that way. But there always was something good in their heart. And I think that this very well could have been possibly, you know, hey, it's a very nice home. You know, enclosed by you know, there's nobody around there or anything else like that. If you look at it, which is a kind of a bad thing now, but they decided, look, you know, whatever their stature is in life, I'm going to go in there and steal what I can and sell it and everything. And then all at once, they come to that door or whatever. If you can't figure out exactly why they were hiding their identity so much, but you can't use an awful lot of logic with regard to anybody that's doing that kind of thing. And all at once, there she is. And it may have been as scared as she was. And perhaps what they did is that I don't know how that blood got on the cement or whatever, who knows, but they could have very well taken her through the trees and everything else and put her in a van and taken her away. And then what am I going to do about this? What am I going to do for her? And I don't think it had anything to do with the ransom. And so they've been thinking now for 3 months, what am I going to do with this woman? Hopefully they've gotten her the drugs she needs, the prescriptions and everything, and I still feel like there could be a ray of light here.
0: What about the lowlifes, Mark, who send in phony ransom letters?
1: Well, that's just, you know, it's awful that they would do something like that. You know, I wanted to be careful tonight to talk about Samantha with some things that could have happened in her past where somebody was offended by her, whatever that way. But I think that I felt like I was going to go ahead and do it because maybe there'll be somebody that'll come forward with that. But she didn't do anything wrong, Savannah. Nancy didn't do anything wrong. And now those people, if they went ahead and did what they did with the ransom notes and things like that, I don't have much respect for them, for sure.
0: To the phones we go. Let's go to Bob in Arizona. Welcome to the show. Bob, go ahead.
2: Yeah, I was a detective and investigator with the district attorney's office for 32 years, and I agree with Mark on one of his theories there. I really think that this may have been an ex-con who had been to prison because he was identified by his victim. I think this guy, that was an upscale neighborhood, and this guy went in there not expecting to be anybody in there, and there was, and he probably ended up hitting this woman or doing something to her. That's what caused the blood. Took her with him. And unfortunately, I don't think she's alive because this person probably went to prison for the same thing, and he got identified by his victim. And if I was...
0: You there, Bob? Oh, boy, they got him clipped off, didn't they? Wow.
1: I guess so. He makes a lot of sense with regard to what he's saying, because yes, there is that situation where if she is kept alive, that she can identify him. Although that with that, I don't know what you call it, costume or whatever else he had on. If he kept it on, then she wouldn't have been able to identify him. But he makes good sense in terms of what he's talking about for sure.
0: Do we know if Nancy Guthrie went to the door to open it, or did he break in?
1: Well, I think that's the problem here that we have. I don't think that has ever been reconciled as to what really occurred. I still find it just fascinating that a reporter and a news crew has to find that blood there. So that makes me wonder about any investigation, both with the door and inside the home or whatever that way. You get these crime scenes, and we've seen that with Dorothy and Marilyn and JFK and so on and so forth. You see that where the crime scene is compromised. Well, if that's the case and all these people are walking around, you know, the detectives and the news people, and that's what happened here, I mean, it compromises the crime scene, and then that puts you about 50 steps behind going forward with your investigation. I don't know, George. I haven't read any reliable accounts of what really happened there, what they think happened with this guy who ended up at the front door.
0: First-time caller Hank is with us in Sherman Oaks, California. Hank, go ahead.
3: I heard you discussing how somebody found Mrs. Guthrie's house. And I wanted to say that Savannah publicized her mother on her own show. Mm-hmm. She did a lot of things with her mother on TV. I thought it was very odd that somebody at her level as a anchor would bring her own mother on the show. But everybody would know that watched that show knows what her mother looks like, knows where her mother lives. Savannah talked about going back there. So it was well publicized. But so maybe to her own detriment that she brought her mother on her show.
1: You know what you just said. I'm gonna interrupt for a minute because you've just produced a possible motive. That somebody was disgusted, let's say, use that word, disgusted with this Savannah woman bringing her mother on the Today Show and so on and so forth and everything else. Maybe they didn't like the smile on their faces. Maybe they didn't like how they talked. Maybe they were jealous. I mean, you can't tell, but you just came up with some motives that should be looked into because somebody was offended by what occurred here, in my opinion, and that's they went to the extremes of abducting Nancy.
0: Is it conceivable, Mark, that the abductor is from way out of state somewhere, some other state, not just Arizona?
1: I'd be surprised, but I'm never surprised at anything when I'm doing my research. I'll just quickly tell you, I have a new book coming out in September. I've been able to connect Dorothy Kilgallen with the famous aviator Amelia Earhart in the 1930s.
0: Really?
1: Yeah, and
0: book yourself back on the show for that.
1: Well, thank you, and I'm going to be able to provide what I believe is the most reliable outcome as to how Amelia Earhart perished at sea. And I didn't start out to find that kind of thing, but it's amazing. These two pioneering women in the 1930s knew each other. They were kind of kindred spirits and everything. And every step of the way, my wife can tell you, every once in a while, I go, wow. Because it's with all of my books, something happens. I think it's the good Lord. He wakes me up in midnight and gives me all the ideas and everything like that. But no stone should be unturned, to use a cliche here, with regard to what happened. And that gentleman could be right. The motive can be, Dorothy always looked at the smallest clues. And that's how she, you know, she didn't believe Jack Ruby when he was talking about how sorry he was that JFK died and all of this, and so she took that on and went ahead, and I think she's the most credible reporter to have covered the JFK assassination. So we can't tell. So that's what bothers me here, is that, okay, it was the ransom. Well, then that left. It was some of the people talking about this there, and that's gone. There's no definitive strategy here, in my opinion, and that's why I still suggest that if the Guthrie family wants to do something with this, they hire their own person, just like the gentleman who was on here, a retired detective who would look into this, and he only has one allegiance, and that's to the family.
0: Good point. Let's go to Lewis in Pennsylvania, east of the Rockies. Lewis, thank you. Go ahead.
4: Hey, George, thank you for taking my call. I have a few comments and a two-pronged question for
5: Mr. Shaw?
0: Sure thing.
5: First of all, Mr. Shaw, I want to thank you for all your investigative work, and maybe someday the American public will find out what happened to JFK and all these other books that you've written.
1: Yes, thank
5: you. And my comment about what you said about the Guthries, I agree with you. There was a big boo doll at the beginning of that case, and I think they need a new, fresh eyes on that case. They should hire, like you said, no allegiance to anybody. But my question for Mr. Shaw is, do you think it's possible that this Nancy Guthrie was kidnapped as a diversion because of all these missing scientists? And is it possible that maybe one of the scientists went over the rainbow and maybe he's doing, kidnapping all these people, like, and killing them or whatever? Like in that book by Agatha Christie, what was it, 10 Little Niggas, and then the word out. Okay, thank you, George.
0: All right, thank you.
1: Anything is possible here. I've learned now a little bit more about this scientist being disappearing and everything. I don't know what to think of that. I'd be interested to know what you think, George. But, you just can't discount anything. If I learned anything from my years as a criminal defense lawyer in defending people, you can't figure out a lot of time what's going through their minds, why they, I've had people who were millionaires and gone ahead and done the dumbest things that ever could be and ended up in prison. It didn't make any sense whatsoever. And this crime doesn't make any sense. George started the show with this, that this doesn't make any sense. What happened here to lead to this wonderful mother being abducted and then her family just going through hell? It just doesn't make sense.
0: No, it doesn't. And the dearth of ransom demands makes it even more confusing, doesn't it, Mark?
1: It sure does, yeah. I just don't believe that's the motive. And unfortunately, I think that TMZ is an interesting outfit, but they wanted the headlines there in terms of what they could find. But I think that got in the way of a lot of the other possibilities with motive that are much more credible.
0: Richard in Anchorage, Alaska. Take it away, Richard.
6: Hello, you there?
0: Yes, sir. Go ahead.
6: Hello. Hey, okay. I think it's two questions in one. But anyways, it did happen up here. But being 84 years old, I don't know about her health and stuff and how she got around all by herself or anything like that, or she needed help, or she had a home, a healthcare helper or something like that. Uh-huh. But you think she would have had, somebody living with her or something, or keep an eye on her healthcare. But on this particular one, they. This guy, he was in his 80s, and he was mean, and the state came out, and he had daycare people coming in his house, mm-hmm. and it was getting to the time where they needed somebody to have somebody 24/7 with them.
1: Mm-hmm.
6: Well, anyways, he told us the state came in to get him, and they bring in the city cops with them, too, and he told him, get the heck out of my house and stuff. Then about a month later, they came in like 2 o'clock in the morning. And they beat the door down and just hauled them off and put them in the old folks' home.
1: Oh, that's bad.
6: And they left all his medicine and everything was there still. Just, when I heard of this, that's the first thing I thought of, something like that. Then another thing is that I know in Arizona, you get outside like Yuma and Tucson and all those, they have like small border checks, like they did. It's not as big as the border check when you go to the border, but they have one when you leave in that town, like 10 or 15 miles out.
1: Right.
6: And having those right there, I was wondering why they didn't recognize her, or she was in a vehicle or being kidnapped or something. They would have seen her.
1: Mm-hmm. Well, what could happen here if the Guthrie family decided to get an independent investigator? Then they can get some answers here. I think they're feeling like, at least I get the feeling, that they have to believe it. They're not getting any answers. They're getting theories. They're getting this. They're getting confusion. They're hearing all of this. That's got to be so negative for them. So I still believe, I don't know if they'll hear this broadcast or whatever, but, why not? Why not go ahead, and hire somebody that they can trust? And that we'll look into this and give them some answers in terms of what's going on in that way. I think that would give them a little bit of peace right now.
0: Is it conceivable, Mark, that the abductor might have been a worker around the house?
1: George, certainly. And do we know whether they you know, obviously the woman's 84 years old. I just turned 81, and I can't do an awful lot of things, and I doubt that she could. Who's taking care of the property? Who's dealing with plumbing issues? Who's dealing with whatever it may be that way? That's a very good point.
0: The rubbish collection,
1: yeah,
0: anything.
1: Exactly. So have they looked into that? Have they tried to see if there's somebody like that? Hell, for all we know, sorry to use that language on your program. For all we know, it could be somebody who's taking care of the plumbing or is taking care of the grounds or something like that. But we just don't know, because the problem here is that you've got these jealousies between federal and local authorities, and it gets in the way, you know, the conflicts and thing, and they want to badmouth each other. They also are dueling to try to get the credit to break this case. It gets in the way of a proper investigation.
0: Let me ask you a legal question for somebody who may be listening to this program and knows something.
1: Mm-hmm.
0: 3 months have gone by. Can that person be held anything liable or responsible for that, for waiting so long?
1: I'm not sure exactly what you mean. Go.
0: They don't have anything to do with the case, the abduction, none of that, but okay. They know what happened and they know who did it. And they waited 3 months to say something. They heard it on the show tonight and decided, I'm going to come clean and call somebody.
1: I don't believe so. And if they hired me or they hired a lawyer, that lawyer could go ahead and talk to the authorities and explain why that happened. Maybe they know this person and they're scared that if they come forward and provide information and maybe even point the finger at that person, that particular person could kill them or hurt them or whatever that way. No, I don't think there's any possible culpability for something like that, but they need to do it sooner than later, that's for sure.
0: Or maybe it's their brother.
1: Yeah. Yeah, George, look at all these possibilities we've talked about in a couple hours. We haven't heard anything about that kind of thing. That's why I say a hard-nosed detective, you know, like Columbo, for instance, who used to be on television, get him on this case, and he'll be out there going house to house. He'll be going to the bars. He'll be going to the bowling alleys. He'll go everywhere because somebody, in my opinion, has been informed as to what occurred, because it's just human nature where somebody wants somebody to know what they did. And hopefully they could go ahead and do some hard work on that, the gumshoes of the old days, and find out exactly what that is. And I think that could be the breakthrough.
0: It could be. So the other book you're working on comes out in September?
1: Yes, it does.
0: Good for you. How many have you written now, Mark?
1: Oh, George, for a guy that barely got out of university and barely graduated from law school, I think we're in the 30s now, with all kinds of different, you know, topics and so on and so forth. I was looking at the other day, though, by the way, where this first took place, when I learned about, I wrote a book about Melvin Belli, if you remember that.
0: Oh, I sure do.
1: And in the 1980s, and I decided after he died to write a biography of him. And I learned about Dorothy Kilgallen, and everything's taken off since then.
0: Mark, we're going to come back and take final calls with you in just a moment on Coast to Coast AM as we talk about the case of missing 84-year-old Nancy Guthrie right here on Coast to Coast AM.
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1: Next hour, Michael Zigarelli joins us to talk about evidence for heaven. Looking forward to that. We'll be back in a moment with Mark Shaw and take final calls with him as we talk about the disappearance of 84-year-old Nancy Guthrie. What a story that may be. Have you signed up yet to become a Coast Insider? 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
3: Hi, it's Teresa. 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
1: 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Right at the top of the homepage, it says Insider. Click that button, fill out the info, and you've got it. 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

0: And welcome back to Coast, George Norrie with Mark Shaw. Mark, thank you again for doing what you do, my friend.
1: All over the world, it's just amazing what you've done with your life.
0: Let's go to the phones. Cornelius is with us in Louisiana. Welcome to the program. He used to be a federal corrections officer. Hey, Corny, go ahead.
2: Boy, George, you got all the inmates. You and Mark Shaw got all the inmates all excited. I tell you, Mark and George, they love this show. It's a captive audience, but they love this show. You know, I was just telling Tommy, and I was also a military police officer, Shaw, MPI, military police investigator. And like that first detective, and you're right, George, somebody cut him off. They didn't want him to talk. And I got to say, Denver and Jackson, Mississippi, I can't get a hold of them, George. You know they had some bad tornadoes over there, so I hope and pray he's all right. I've been trying to call him, so pray for Denver. I've been watching TMZ. I know you don't give no credit to TMZ, but Harvey always talks about George Norrie and George Knapp about UFOs and stuff, and whoever the kidnappers were, maybe was phony. They sent them two letters, and of course, they turned them over to the police department over there and the feds. But I told Tommy George, I called the FBI and the feds because there were two remote viewers on the show, and they said they could find Nancy Guthrie if they were contacted. So I gave the FBI and told them the name. I can't remember them now. I'm 65 years old. And that was a few shows back. And, oh, yeah, Mr. White, we're going to look into it. So I don't know if they can use remote viewers, Shaw, to find out who did this. I want to tell you one more quick thing. My defense attorney was Richard B. Byrne. He worked directly with Big Jim Garrison, and he knew stuff about the JFK assassination. And Demetric Burns is still alive. Richard passed a few years ago. And that would be a great guy to interview. I'm sure he's dead because all the authors would call him and ask him what did he know about the Kennedy assassination. And I want to know, have you ever looked into the MLK assassination? God bless you, George, and God bless America.
1: Wow.
0: Well, and the Martin Luther King family does not believe James Earl Ray did it.
1: You know, a few years ago, a gentleman got in touch with me. And he told me that he knew what happened with Martin Luther King, and he sent me some materials to look at, and so on and so forth that way. And then I tried to get in touch with him because I thought he really had a good idea of what occurred, and I never heard from him again. I called his number. I don't know what happened to the man, but I wish to this day that I had maybe followed up a little bit more than I could have, because I think that's obviously a mystery that has never been solved as well.
0: Tom is in communication with the brother of Sirhan Sirhan, and if he comes on the program and if we work that out, I'd like you back with me, Mark, all right?
1: I'd be happy to, and I tried to send my book, Abuse of Power, which really provides the proof that Sirhan was not responsible for Robert Kennedy's death, but I sent it to the prison. I went through the rules and all of that. I even got one to his attorney, but I never heard back. I'm very disappointed with that. And if there's any way to be able to do something, because that man is languishing in jail for 65 years or whatever it is for a crime he did not commit.
0: Let me ask you a question about that, though, real quickly. Didn't they tackle him with a gun in his hand?
1: I don't know if they tackled him or not, but yes, he had a gun in his hand. But, George, if you look at again, the investigation of that, I was able to show that Sirhan Sirhan was connected through Mickey Cohen to Carlos Marcello, and Marcello could not, as I talked about on your program before, he could not let Bobby Kennedy become president of the United States, because if he had become president, the first thing he would have done was go after Marcello, whom he knew had helped assassinate his brother JFK. So I started with all of that, and I connected Marcello with Cohen to Sirhan. But George, when this man was, I had somebody at Hollywood, at Santa Anita Racetrack who knew Sirhan. I gave a good account of exactly how that happened, that they saw him with a couple of hoodlums a few days before Robert Kennedy was killed. And you know, it's just unfortunate that he got caught in the web of injustice, because one of the things that happened when he was arrested was that his first lawyer was connected to Marcello as well. He never had a chance in court, and that was a true injustice.
0: And what about Jimmy Hoffa's involvement? That's possible.
1: Well, I've always admired you for having one of the last interviews with him. You know, his whole connection with Marcello and Santo Traficante has always enamored me in terms of what happened there, because, as you know, James Hoffa hated Bobby Kennedy more than the devil. In fact, he tried to strangle him, remember, in Washington, D.C., when they got together. So it's unfortunate that Hoffa, you know, obviously died, I assume, and is buried under a building somewhere or something like that. Because and we probably know what the motive was, because he knew too much, that's for sure. I could have written a book, the racketeer that knew too much, or the mafia, the boss that knew too much, or something, because he really did. And unfortunately, that's a crime that's never been solved.
0: He knew who killed Kennedy. There's no doubt about that.
1: Yeah, absolutely.
0: Next up, let's go to Sue in North Carolina. Welcome to the program. Hi, Sue.
3: Hi, George. How y'all doing?
0: We're all good. Thank you.
3: Yeah, I had a question. something that I noticed that you never hear that any of, like, Nancy Guthrie's maybe closest friends, or maybe some close family members, or any person, any human being that was close to her and knew her, you know, you know, as well as you could know a friend or a family member. But you never heard in the news, none of those people, if they existed, were, like, interviewed and what they might have thought happened to her.
1: Really, really a good point. And I'll tell you what I've learned here in the last couple days is that, well, I guess because they're worried about the danger to somebody, that apparently Savannah has told some of those people to not come forward, because they're worried, as long as the suspect is out there someplace, that if they do and talk too much, my wife, as a matter of fact, was a little bit worried about my coming on this program and saying what I've said, because you never know with somebody who may have some mental issues or something like that. But I was told, and you can check it out, and you're right, that they should have interviewed those people, and maybe they did, or re-interviewed them or something, but I was told that Savannah was concerned about their well-being, because with this guy being out there, if they went ahead and brought forward evidence, that they could be in danger themselves.
0: My intuitive gut tells me, Mark, that if she is dead, she died in captivity. I don't think the kidnapper, the abductor, killed her, but she probably died in captivity, and he's panicked now. He doesn't know what to do.
1: I think you could be right on point with regard to it. You know, we've just got to get some closure to this. So I hope, again, I'm going to say it the last time, that the Guthrie family hires a well thought of, well respected, private investigator, independent investigator, whatever you want to call it, and have them look into this, because their only allegiance then will be to the Guthrie family. And they can get some answers here.
0: Gordon, Plant City, Florida, is with us. Welcome to the show. Hello, Gordy. Go ahead.
4: George, Mark, thanks for taking my call. Shout out to my friend Cornelius. I can't go without that. I remember hearing something about a van that was a work van pulling up, and workers getting up on the roof and putting a solar-powered device up there that was pretty complex, that somehow interacted with the security system to trick it. And by the way, you guys were mentioning a few other points that I was going to raise, and I want to thank you. But if it would be all right, George, you brought up a point earlier about the statistical probability of all these people turning up missing. And I'd like to share, if I could, I checked with one of my AI friends, MedAI, and we went to it round and round. And both when you use the narrow definition of scientists that have credentials, as well as the broad version that can include advocates, the amount of people that have been killed or disappeared is actually statistically normal or a little bit lower. And the reason it looks high is because when you compare the total number of people that were killed, including advocates, with a statistic control amount of just the scientists, it looks off. But when you measure apples to apples, nothing statistically. I know it sounds bad for coast to coast that look for conspiracies, but this time it looks like it was just run-of-the-mill average numbers of deaths. Nothing going on. I hate to disappoint people, but I wanted to be honest. But thanks for bringing up the thing about the airplane, as well as the thing about checking with the neighbor security footage. I hope y'all can follow up on that. But the thing up on top of the roof, the little device that was a radio device that interacted with the security system or something to trick it. What do you know about that, if anything, Mark?
1: Well, I wish I knew more. I'm not much of a technical person at all, and I'm going to maybe look into that a little bit more, because apparently, George, wasn't there some conjecture, at least, that there was something done with the technical aspects of these things, like the computers and so on and so forth, in the Guthrie home there with Nancy, and so on and so forth, and they think that was deliberate to go ahead. That sounds awfully sophisticated for me, that somebody would have done that, but it's possible. Do you know any more about that? Have you heard anything about that?
0: Not anymore, but you're right about that. They probably had knowledge of security systems somehow. Maybe they even worked for security companies. Who knows?
1: Do we know that they even had a security company that handled the Guthrie home? I've never seen anything about that.
0: You got to assume they did, the installer.
1: Well, yeah, and then that installer becomes a suspect. I mean, see, some of these things, it takes somebody, I wish I...

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1: Family, because Harry was a straight shooter, and he would look under every leaf and what stone and whatever, and he'd find out what happened here.
2: 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Hi, Cindy. 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
3: Thank you. I am calling about, you know, if you needed to just say one word about this case, it's got to be the word frustration. It's just so frustrating. And I was wondering, Mark, I feel the same way I did about the JonBenet Ramsey case. JonBenet, did you look into that? And I mean, how frustrating is that after all these years?
1: Yes, it is. No, it's not a case that I ever felt like I had the time to give it that it needed. These are just tragedies for sure, especially when it's young people who are abducted or whatever. I said, somebody was talking to me the other day, and they said, well, big deal about Nancy. These things happen all the time. This kids are abducted and families and things like that. Why are you making such a big deal out of this? And this happens all the time. And I mean, the only reason it's happening and they're getting the notice is because Savannah's popular and on the Today Show and so on and so forth. And they make a good point that way. But, these are just tragedies for sure. But hopefully there can be some closure, as I say, this way, if we can get the right things done and there'll really be a true investigation here.
2: Absolutely. And I wish the FBI and the local county sheriff's department would get together and be friends, don't you?
1: Well, why not? Come on, drop the egos at the door. Drop the egos. Quit blasting each other. Figure out a way to go ahead and share information. And never know what one agency knows that the other doesn't. And all it takes, I mean, I've been involved in those meetings back when I was practicing law and so on and so forth, where they come together and they talk about things, and all at once there's an idea that comes up and so on and so forth. And that makes all the difference in the world with regard to where the investigation is headed.
2: Absolutely. And I wanted to have you say about 20 seconds worth of your thoughts on Ted Turner's passing.
1: Well, I always had such a great admiration for him. He was a pioneer. He was a person who believed in good things, and obviously, there were people who objected to what he did, but I always really admired him. Bless his soul.
2: He was a genius. Took a billboard company and turned it into a nationwide TV show, and then off he went with CNN. Thank you, Mark. We'll talk to you soon enough. Mark Shaw, great attorney, great writer, great investigator. Up next, Evidence of Heaven on Coast to Coast.
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7: Fox News, I'm Ted Lindner. President Trump threatening Iran again after U.S. forces carried out strikes on military facilities in retaliation for an attack in the Strait of Hormuz. Fox's Kevin Cork.
8: Iran is said to be reviewing the latest U.S. proposal to hopefully some way, somehow end the war. The president insists this war will be over quickly, and he remains convinced that things are going unbelievably well.
9: We got rid of the first regime, we got rid of the second regime, we got rid of most of the third regime, and then they say, oh, is that regime change? I think it's the ultimate regime change.
8: Meantime, China has ordered companies to disregard U.S. sanctions targeting Iranian oil.
7: And former FBI Director James Comey asking to cancel his upcoming court appearance in North Carolina. Carolina saying it was unnecessary because he already surrendered in Virginia. Comey charged in a two-count indictment last week after posting an Instagram photo of seashells in the numerical arrangement of 8647. 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

got a whole lot of money that's ready to burn. So get those stakes up higher. There's a thousand pretty women waiting out there. They're all living the devil may care. And I am just a devil with love to spare. So viva Las Vegas! 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How I wish that there were more than the 24 hours in the day. 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
2: Tonight on Coast to Coast, we'll talk about evidence for heaven, near-death experiences, and the mounting case for the afterlife. 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

0: And welcome back to Coast. George Norrie with you, Michael Zigarelli with us, professor at the Messiah University in Pennsylvania, author of a dozen books on leadership and practical theology. And his latest work is Evidence for Heaven, Near-Death Experiences and the Mounting Case for the Afterlife. Michael, welcome to the show. Looking forward to this.
1: Thank you, George. Thanks so much for the invitation.
0: Was investigating near-death experiences and evidence for heaven, was that out of your norm?
1: Well, like you said, I'm a professor of leadership, and this is just kind of a natural extension or leading people toward an understanding of God and of truth and of potentially the afterlife. So it's a pretty broad umbrella, and it's not totally outside my wheelhouse. I have a seminary degree in addition to my social science background.
0: Oh, good for you. That's variety, to be sure. What got you to investigate life after death?
1: Well, I guess I want to know the answer. Who among us doesn't? What's that, sir?
0: We all do.
1: Yeah. Who among us doesn't want to know what happens after we die? And the older I get, I think the more I want to know the answer. And the more that people around me pass away, the more I want to know the answer. So I guess as a lifelong researcher, as a lifelong social scientist, I undertook this research to see what we could possibly know about this question. And the result, after several years of investigation, is this book, Evidence for Heaven, just being released by Baker Books. And it's not a book of mere anecdotes, although there are a lot of anecdotes in there, and very good books out there, inspirational books on I went to heaven, this is what I saw, this is what I heard. But it's not that kind of book. It's actually a book that pulls together the best eyewitness evidence we have for life after death, and tries to share that in a compact way so that people can understand the evidence and really decide for themselves. It's a little like a greatest hits album, if you will. Right, here's the best of what we've learned. Here's the case for the afterlife.
0: Michael, did you ever have any doubts about the existence of the afterlife?
1: Sure. I mean, I've had ebbs and flows throughout my life. I've known plenty of people like that. And I think, natural to wonder about these existential questions. And frankly, I think until we doubt, until we really test our faith, our worldview, whatever you might call it, it doesn't really become our own. It just becomes the worldview of our parents or our teachers, our pastors, our friends, whatever. But I mean, we really have to stress test it, I think. And that's happened for me quite a bit over the years. Frankly, what we found in this investigation gives me increasing confidence, and I'm eager to share some of it with your audience.
0: Absolutely. I'd love to hear some of it. In your book, you talk about seven lines of evidence. Let's start. Go ahead.
1: Well, that is the whole book. So maybe I can give you a big picture, and then we can drill down into whatever you want. And the big picture is basically this. And there are thousands of eyewitness accounts from all over the world of a life beyond this one. Typically people who are very near death or maybe who are even clinically dead and then later return to consciousness with this claim that they've been outside their physical body in some other realm. And the stories are strikingly consistent. I mean, these people, they come back telling stories of seeing themselves from above and traveling through a tunnel and this being of light. And your audience is going to be familiar with a lot of this phenomenology. They tell stories of meeting deceased friends and relatives and sometimes even deceased pets, of being in a place of indescribable beauty. And some report having a full life review, everything I ever said, thought, did in my life was reviewed by this supreme being, and then being sent back to their earthly body. So those are a couple lines of evidence here, is that the prevalence of these things as well throughout history, as well as this that the pattern, the consistency of them. But beyond that, one line of evidence might be how their lives are radically transformed when they come back from this near-death experience, or how they report things that they saw around their body that turned out to be accurate when they were unconscious, when they were in surgery. They saw these things in the operating room or outside, these so-called corroborated cases or cases with independent verification. Very probative, very powerful evidence there. there's a line of evidence on how children come back with information about deceased relatives that they never knew. I mean, there's more here than many people realize, and collectively, I think it produces a surprisingly credible case for the afterlife, and it's a case based on eyewitness testimony. That's the point.
0: Michael, how do we know that under NDEs, near-death experiences, the brain isn't doing something biological, creating these events in our head as we pass on or get close to passing on?
1: Yeah, that's an excellent question, and exactly the right question to ask, I think. We really need to be skeptical about these extraordinary claims. And certainly some NDEs could be the result of natural brain-based phenomena. And actually, there are brilliant people working on this in the neuroscience community, suggesting these hypothetical links to natural phenomena, and even finding brain signatures up to an hour after death. So in the book, Evidence for Heaven, we do a bit of a deep dive into their work and try to give a fair hearing to their points, to their objections. Here we look at superstars in the neurology field, that names that may not be household names, but you know, Daniel Conziella of Copenhagen University, or Jimo Borgigin of University of Michigan, Kevin Nelson, University of Kentucky, Charlotte Martial, University of Liège in Belgium. Again, names that might not mean much to our audience here, but these are the best and brightest in the field, and they are confident, George, that this afterlife is all in our heads. That all human experience, including near-death experience, arises from the brain. But to your question now, you know, having said that, this they've not really found any linkages between the brain and actual NDEs. We just have theories. We have lots of theories here, and frankly, I think that implies that we don't know yet what's really going on physiologically. I mean, if we knew, there wouldn't be so many medical theories, right? But even beyond that, let me kind of bring this to a point here. There's also this broader problem of science having not linked the brain to consciousness. The hard problem of consciousness, it's called, if your listeners want to look it up, the hard problem of consciousness. So still, you know, some of these brilliant skeptics, they're insisting that, and I think more ideologically than scientifically, that, look, the brain did it. You know, consciousness can't continue after physical death because it's inextricably linked to the brain. And personally, as smart as these folks are, I think that all of us researchers need to be logical about this. Not ideological. Just follow the data wherever it leads. Let's not reject out of hand and quite unscientifically the possibility of a supernatural realm, the possibility of continuity of consciousness after our physical body dies. So, bottom line point here: some good empirical work is being done to understand what's really happening in an NDE, what's happening with the brain, what's happening with the body. But so far, nobody's been able to link them to the brain. So they just assume that NDEs come from the brain because of their kind of physicalist presuppositions, because of their reductionist worldview that if we experience it, well, then the brain did it.
0: What fascinates me about all this, Michael, is the fact that ages and ages ago, they talked about near-death experiences as well. They've never stopped.
1: Yes, that's true. Near-death experiences didn't begin in the modern day. They didn't begin in today's hospitals or hospice facilities. We have ancient writings from many civilizations, China, Egypt, India, Greece, Rome, even the Americas, that report these out-of-body journeys and movement from darkness into light and encounters with spiritual beings, return to life. All they bear a resemblance to today's accounts. And these different cultures, you know, of course, they interpreted through their own cultural lenses, but their narrative is strikingly consistent. And you know, what's fascinating is that these different people groups across these continents had no communication with one another across those continents. I mean, you think about that, and they're reporting exactly the same things, and these writings are very, very similar phenomena. It appears that these phenomena must be pre-cultural, as ethno-historians might say, rather than being shaped by cultural narratives or religious traditions. So if you'd like, I could share a quick example
0: Yeah,
1: of
0: sure, go ahead.
1: how it transcends history here. In Evidence for Heaven, we show a painting in that book of what looks like one of these NDEs. I mean, there's a classic tunnel leading to a bright light, has spiritual beings in it. They're helping people into to the tunnel and through the tunnel. And these people have ecstatic expressions on their faces. They're just delighted, mesmerized by the light. A lot of classic elements are in this painting. And you might say, okay, well, so what? It's a painting. It's a depiction of NDEs. Evidence for Heaven? No, that's evidence of nothing. Thank you very much. Except that this painting, George, is from 500 years ago. It's currently hanging in a gallery in Venice, Italy. 5 centuries ago, this artist, his name is Hieronymus Bosch, a Dutch artist, painted what essentially could have been my book cover in Evidence for Heaven. And it's just extraordinary the consistency of these stories over time. So things like this, very weighty evidence, I think, in this case for the afterlife. If some sort of out-of-body experience really does occur as we die, then you'd think that history would record that, and in fact, history does.
0: Hieronymus Bosch, I had a picture called The Garden of Earthly Delights. He
1: How
0: was
1: about that?
0: a bizarre painting, bizarre painting.
1: Yeah, a lot of his stuff does look otherworldly.
0: You have talked about in your book corroborated near-death experiences. What are they?
1: Yeah, corroborated, meaning there's externally verifiable connections to what's being said. I'll give you a couple quick examples. Maybe that's the easiest way to do this. So, one woman said that she had floated near the ceiling during her surgery. Very common report here. But while she was up there, she said she memorized a long serial number that she saw on top of a respirator. And another patient recalled seeing he said it was a 1985 quarter face up on some cardiac monitor in the operating room. And another patient insisted that she saw a red shoe on the hospital roof as she drifted toward the sky. Now, the staff checked each of these, very skeptical, but they found the serial number exactly as the woman had recited it, all 12 digits. They found the quarter, the date was accurate. They found the red shoe on the
0: Wow.
1: roof. I mean, these people were unconscious, George, but somehow they came back with this kind of information. Can I give you a few more examples?
0: Please, yeah.
1: Yeah, so in give you a couple out of Europe here. In France, there was a woman who woke up after surgery, and she not only accurately described her surgical procedure, which she had no specialty knowledge about, but she also was able to describe the simultaneous amputation in the adjacent room. This guy had his leg amputated. They put it in a yellow bag. She somehow knew that. She was right about that. And another French patient who had already been pronounced dead, the doctor was off preparing the death certificate. Then this patient eventually wakes up and can recount for the nursing staff, word for word, both sides of a private phone conversation that had happened down the hall after he had been pronounced dead. And in another case, an emergency room patient reported that during surgery, he floated up one floor. His consciousness floated up one floor, and he saw, looked around, saw an empty hospital wing. And he claimed that, well, there's nobody here, but this is weird. There are people in these rooms. He looks closer. They're not people. They're actually mannequins in the hospital beds, with IVs attached to them. And so he said, you know, he wakes up from his coma. Doctor, what a weird dream. What do you make of this? And the staff is just exchanging these knowing glances at one another. As it turns out, there was this restricted access nurse training center one floor above, and there's no way this guy should have had that kind of knowledge. This is what we mean by corroborated. What they come back and they report something, and it gets independently verified by the staff or by others. And they're the classic cases that some of your audience may have heard about, the Pam Reynolds case, the tennis shoe case, the dentures case. Your audience can look those up, judge for themselves. And then on top of all of that, you have these accounts from kids, children awakening from a coma, talking about deceased relatives that they didn't know, and they're correct about it. So this is what we mean by independent confirmation, by corroboration, and there are just dozens of these stories.
0: Do you find, Michael, that those who come back from near-death experiences are different? They've changed somewhat?
1: Most do come back different. And you might expect that, George, because I mean they just narrowly escaped death, right? I mean it's an epiphany, it's a bit of a wake-up call. But we have some pretty rigorous research published in one of the top medical journals in the world, a journal called The Lancet over in the UK, that shows that those close to death who had an NDE change a lot more than those close to death who didn't have an NDE. I mean, it's like test group, control group, very tightly controlled experiment here. And the NDE group tends to return less concerned about prestige or power, accumulation, or their reputation. You know, what other people think of them. They're less anxious. They're more altruistic. They don't fear death anymore, most of them, because they're confident that they know what's next. Plus, we have stories of these radical transformations. I mean, atheists becoming pastors. We have a mobster becoming a social worker. We have people giving up careers as lawyers or executives to enter the helping professions. And why is that? Well, I think it's because they essentially come back with this new meta narrative informing their life. They now firmly believe that death is not the end. It's not termination, but it's transformation. And that allows them to live differently and to love differently. And it opens up all sorts of other existential questions. Like if there's an afterlife, well, how do I get to this afterlife? Is it one place or is it two places? And does that mean that, I mean, how I live and what I believe actually matters? And the last thing I'll say about this is, you know, all these transformed lives, all these stories, it's not necessarily proof of an afterlife. It's just what's called circumstantial evidence, but it is consistent with what we'd expect if they did, in fact, have some sort of otherworldly experience that included a supreme being of light and of unconditional love. So, yeah, the transformation, one of the most common things that we see in the research.
0: Michael, do you find that the closer people get to really close to death, the more profound their experiences when they come out of it?
1: Can you just clarify? What you mean the closer they come, you mean like when they're
0: Really near
1: nearing that
0: death.
1: point?
0: Really near death.
1: Really near death. Well, that's when they start to have these visions, or even after they have been declared clinically dead, which means you know, the heart stops, breathing stops. So that's when these things occur. Now, I mean, there's no standardized definition of near-death experience. I mean, it's one of those things where, you know, researchers sometimes they talk about it as disembodied consciousness or non-local consciousness. But more simply stated, these are events that occur when a person is clinically dead or very near death. And as we were saying before, very prevalent. Somewhere between 4 and 9%, most of these surveys indicate say that yes, I've had that sort of experience, and that would be, I mean, if you do the math, that's millions in the United States, and extrapolates to hundreds of millions around the world. So yeah, that is when these occur, is when people are right up on the brink of eternity.
0: Michael, where do people get your book, Evidence for Heaven?
1: Probably the easiest way is just to get it through Amazon. It's available in paperback, available in Kindle, available in audiobook. Later on this year, Baker's releasing it as in Spanish as well. And you know, I'm eager to see what people think of it.
0: Okay, and we've got your website linked up at coasttocoastam.com. 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Evidence for Heaven. Next hour, we open up the phone lines and give you a chance to talk with them as well.
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3: 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And if you're looking for that special person, someone to hang out with, go on a date with, maybe just, you know, maybe you need a new friend, just someone to talk to. 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

0: And welcome back. George Norrie, along with Michael Zigarelli. We're talking about his work, Evidence for Heaven. Michael, are you aware of Dr. Eben Alexander?
1: Yes, sir, I am.
0: Good guy, neurologist, had his own after-death experience, wrote Proof of Heaven, saw things on the other side that he couldn't believe.
1: Yeah, and we were talking before about how there's transformation that occurs when people come back from these experiences. It certainly happened with him. Now, I mean, here's a Duke-trained neurosurgeon, practiced at Harvard and other top facilities, and very, very mainstream in his understanding of the world and how, you know, life ends when our physical life ends. But he goes and he has this very elaborate near-death experience and meets people there and sees things that he just could not explain when he looked at his chart. Sees, I had a coma. My brain was doing things at the time that it just should not be able to do. This is inexplicable from a neuroscience perspective, and it's led him down a very different path.
0: Is it conceivable that the skeptics got it all wrong?
1: I think we need to listen closely to the skeptics. Like I was saying before, they're very smart people, some of the smartest people in the world, and they're trying to understand the physiological linkages between near-death experiences and the brain. But I mean, their whole presupposition is that everything flows from the brain. At least we're talking about the scientific skeptics here. That I mean, these things simply cannot be real events because the brain can explain pretty much anything in human experience. So, and there is no such thing as out of body consciousness, etc. It's increasingly difficult, though, George, to dismiss the case for an afterlife. And really, that's what the book Evidence for Heaven is about. We're just trying to take a dispassionate, above the fray look at what is the evidence especially over the last 50 years since Ray Moody's Life After Life book, the one who coined the term near-death experience. Let's look at the eyewitness evidence, put it all together in one place, and then let people just judge for themselves. Read it, think about what this says. Evaluate it as you would if you were a juror in a jury box. I'm not coming at this as a prosecutor or as a defense attorney. I'm kind of coming at this as a detective. And we need to listen to the skeptics as much as we need to listen to those who are sympathetic to near-death experience.
0: One of the reasons I believe in near-death experiences, Michael, is because we can't explain life at all. I've had so many physicists and scientists on this program over the years. Not one can tell me how the Big Bang occurred, what it was, what was before it. Nobody can explain that. So when you think of life and death and when all the complexities that are involved with it, of course it exists because we just don't understand anything.
1: Yeah, well, we're trying, right? I mean, that's what research is all about. But I mean, you're asking, you know, the most astute of questions. If the Big Bang really occurred, and then we have, you know, reason to believe that it did. We don't have to doubt that, you know, 13, 14 billion years ago, this stuff came together, exploded, and eventually we evolved into what we are. That's possible, but what's the antecedent to that? I mean, where did this material or pre-material come from that eventually came together and we had this explosion? I mean, that's a problem that clearly hasn't been explained. But if somebody's going to say, well, that's because there was God, and God put all that together, and God used that stuff to create the universe, that's possible too. Inexplicable there, though, is this question, well, then who created God? Where did God come from? So yeah, there's a lot of mystery out there, as you're suggesting, George, and you know, your program is all about that. What are these anomalies? Can we explain them?
0: Michael, does the God factor come into the near-death experiences very often?
1: It's one of the most frequent findings in these reports. People come back and say, I met this supreme being of light and unconditional love. Or sometimes they'll call that being Jesus, or sometimes they'll just say it was a light, or sometimes it was a source or creator or something like that. But they are 100% confident that it was a being of some kind, a supreme being of some kind. It's one of the reasons they come back so changed, is that the love that they felt from this experience, from this being, was far beyond anything they could even describe. In fact, one person tried to describe this. I ran across this quote. He said that if you took the 1,000 best things in your life and added them all up, and then you multiplied that by a million, then maybe you could get close to this feeling. I mean, that was his attempt to try to put this into human words. So, that's a pretty common it's a pretty common finding in the research. And I mean, it doesn't prove God necessarily. I mean, the testimony about God is not necessarily proof of God, but at the same time, we do see a lot of consistency in those accounts.
0: Does anybody mention the devil or hell in near-death experiences?
1: Yes. About 15 to 20% of near-death experiences are distressing in one way or another. I mean, some are actually hellish, involving demons. Others are just maybe a lonely void of kind of black nothingness. And the research doesn't tell us yet why people have different experiences. But what it does suggest is that death may not just be one doorway, but possibly two doorways leading to separate and quite disparate destinations. And George, if that's true, then it all implies something about not just life after death, but life before death, specifically that what we believe and how we live really does matter for the afterlife. So, I mean, it's worth investigating the question for yourself: how do I ensure a heavenly afterlife rather than the other place?
0: Those that report about the devil or hell, are they righteous people? Or are they somewhat evil themselves?
1: Well, if there's a bit of research on this, they found no real commonalities in the people who report this. They've no commonalities in their worldview and their background and their life, where they're from, their age, any of those sorts. It's hard to correlate it with it. Now, it's emerging research. We have just not enough data here. Frankly, people who experienced that sort of a vision, they've been traumatized. They don't want to talk about this. It's actually hard to gather these data and hard to ensure that they're valid data. So I think that is probably the next frontier. We really need to drill down into that and learn as much as possible from those who had a distressing near-death experience and juxtapose that with those who had positive ones and see why some people go in one direction versus another.
0: When some people come back from NDEs, are they afraid of dying again?
1: It's pretty common in the research that these people do not fear death. They're confident that there's life after death. They're confident that they know where they're going. Now, that's not necessarily true of those who had a hellish near-death experience, but the 80-85% who had a blissful one, you know, they no longer fear death, and they actually no longer fear life either. It's kind of funny. They come back and they say, you know what? I'm just going to live with abandon here. I'm not going to worry about what people think of me. I'm not going to fear reputation or anything like that. I'm just going to live life to its fullest, and I'm going to love people, and I'm going to go back and give as much as I can in this life, because that's what life is really all about. So not only don't they fear death, but many of them no longer fear life.
0: I had a friend who died last week in one of the freakiest accidents I've ever heard in my life. Michael, he was driving on the freeway, and on the other side of the freeway, a tire comes off a truck axle, falls right off, goes bouncing across the freeway, bounces into his lane on the other side of the freeway. He's going the other way, and lands right on his car and crushes him, and he dies.
1: I'm so sorry to hear that. That sounds horrible, George.
0: Now, when he went through the after-death procedure, I mean, he was dead, never came back. What do you think he sees right now?
1: Well, it may be the 1,000 best things in his life multiplied by a million, for all I know. I mean, I'm not in a position to say who goes where, but I think we are increasingly in a position to say that we go somewhere, that this life is not all there is, that we are, in fact, more than our physical bodies. So I would conjecture, but rationally conjecture, I think, based on the data rather than based on just speculation or my faith tradition, that your friend, his consciousness, his spirit, the essence of who he was and is, has continued and is somewhere in the next realm.
0: At what point do they realize they've died?
1: Sorry, I'm not really sure. I guess it must be so different than our earthly life, and especially people who are living in pain, people who are living without peace, people who are struggling. All of a sudden, you may be in this blissful realm where there is painlessness, where there is serenity, where there is joy, where you are meeting deceased friends and relatives and others, and you feel better than you ever did in your earthly life. I think at that point, you realize something has changed. Now, I'm speculating based on the data here, and I'm not sure that it's appropriate to embrace what's called universalism, in that everybody goes to the same blissful realm. I don't think that we can conclude that from the NDE data, but I think those who do graduate to this euphoric afterlife experience something from which they just do not want to come back.
0: How many people that experience near-death experiences come back to the point where they change their lives?
1: The research suggests that it's a very high percentage, that it's one of the most consistent findings in the research, where there is I'm more altruistic, I'm more loving, I'm just going to step away from what I thought was important, kind of this worldly understanding of what constitutes success, and I'm going to see that success is something far beyond what I had imagined or what I was culturally conditioned to believe. So yes, there's plenty of evidence that people come back significantly transformed.
0: Do they talk about why they came back? Is there an entity that says, it's not your time, go back?
1: That happens. We see that in so many accounts. Sometimes people come back involuntarily. They simply do not want to leave, but it's not their time, and they're sent back to their earthly body. Other times, the reports are, I was given a choice, and I didn't want to leave my family, or I wanted to be able to say goodbye, or I had other work that I wanted to complete, and I asked this light of love, could I go back, and will I be able to come back to this same place? I was told yes, and so I went back. We have both voluntary and involuntary departures from this other realm back to our current one in these stories.
0: It's dramatic. It really is. What have you learned from all of this, Michael?
1: Well, that's a great question. I'm still processing so much of this, George, but

0: Stringer Furniture in Jackson wants to send you to Oxford for the Jelly Roll Post Malone concert at Vault Hemingway Stadium. 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Additional details are available at supertalk.fm.
1: Sifting and compiling this evidence for years, I'd invite others to look at the evidence for themselves, make up their own mind. That's the whole point of this project, and perhaps this book, Evidence for Heaven, is one place to start.
2: Was it easy or difficult for you to write Evidence for Heaven?
1: Well, it's difficult for me to write any book. I mean, it is a project that you get halfway through it and you want to quit almost every time, at least I do. But it was easy in a way because I was just enamored with what I was learning. And the more I learned, the more I wanted to dig, and I almost didn't know where to stop. We stopped with 7 lines of evidence, but there may be other lines of evidence for the afterlife that you explore on your show, things like mediumship or reincarnation or various other kinds of things, karma, etc., that might point to otherworldly type experience. Now, I don't know to what extent those things are real, but we would use the same sort of methodology. Let's research it. Let's gather data. Let's draw rational conclusions from it. That's what we're trying to do here. And I was fascinated by this pathway, and I'm just overjoyed that Evidence for Heaven is finally in print.
2: Where do angels fit into this?
1: There are plenty of reports of angelic beings and other kinds of spiritual creatures in these near-death visions, in these near-death accounts. Oftentimes, they are escorting the person from this realm to the next one, and they're described as being joyful and communicating telepathically, and being very sad when they have to escort people back from that realm to their earthly body. So, I mean, we tend to believe that angels are real. Well, there's lots of testimony about that in NDEs.
2: It's fascinating. Is this something that you would write again if you had to?
1: Oh, this is the most important thing I've ever done professionally, without question. I mean, like you said at the top of the hour, you know, I've had the opportunity to write a lot of books on a lot of different topics, but nothing begins to compare. This is one of the most important existential questions that we can wrestle with. I mean, George, this is more important than the wheel. This is more important than the discovery of fire. All right, we're talking about what happens after we die. What question could possibly be more important than that?
2: That is so true. So true. We're going to come back with calls with you, Michael, in just a moment. Michael Zigarelli with us. Evidence for Heaven. We'll take your calls when we come back on Coast to Coast AM.
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3: Fox News, I'm Sue Guzman. The U.S. military fired on Iranian military targets in response to missile, drone, and small boat attacks by the regime. Fox's Ashley Webster.
4: U.S. Central Command saying that, look, U.S. forces intercepted these unprovoked Iranian attacks and responded with self-defense strikes to targeted launch sites within Iran. The Iranian attack came as U.S. Navy destroyers were crossing the Strait of Hormuz to the Gulf of Oman.
3: And the UAE says it came under Iranian drone and missile attacks Friday. South Carolina's House of Representatives voting to redraw the state's congressional maps following a Supreme Court decision limiting the scope of the Voting Rights Act. Democrat South Carolina State Congresswoman Spencer Wetmore.
5: Rigging the system to try to grasp at power is certainly not the way we need to go about it.
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14: A recent Senate Appropriations Subcommittee hearing reviewed the more than $488 billion proposed budget for fiscal year 2027 for the Department of Veterans Affairs. VA Secretary Doug Collins said his department is using its funds properly.
15: Today, the Department of Veteran Affairs is providing more care and more benefits to more veterans than ever before.
14: One success Collins pointed to was improved safety at VA medical facilities.
15: The Joint Committee, Joint Accreditation, said we had 100% safety throughout every one of our facilities. No other hospital group can say that.
14: He also cited changes that have been made to make it easier for vets to access VA services.
15: We've increased 2 million more hours than we never had before in our VA facilities. Why? Because we needed our younger veterans to know that they could come after work or before work or on weekends.
14: One issue Collins said still needs to be improved, the fight against veteran suicides. Kim Uretzky, Fox News.
16: I'm Ashley Dvorkin with a Fox Celebrity Profile with Jason Segel, Samara Weaving, and director Yorma Taconi for the dark comedy remake Over Your Dead Body. The story is full of outrageous action as it centers around a couple on a remote cabin getaway whose plans to kill the other go awry when strangers crash their trip.
17: Some of those scenes were really funny and we were laughing, and other ones felt really real and horrific and terrifying.
18: While you're not taking actual punches, like, you are falling and going through the mud and getting whacked with stuff in the head.
16: The film has an edge of horror, so Weaving shared her expertise with her co-star.
18: She told me to learn in the mirror like 20 different versions of scared, because we're going to be scared for like 45 minutes to an hour of the movie, and you don't want to be making the same face for an hour.
16: They enjoyed filming together in Finland, where Segel made sure to make himself at home.
18: I would take these long weirdo walks through Finland.
17: You knew everyone.
18: Yeah.
16: Ashley Dvorkin, Fox News.
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1: We're chatting with Michael Zigarelli. We're talking about his book, Evidence for Heaven. It's an amazing story, and we'll take your calls with him when we come right back on Coast to Coast AM.
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0: And welcome back, George Norrie, along with Michael Zigarelli, as we talk about his work, Evidence for Heaven. Michael, is there going to be a part two to this book?
1: I guess we'll see. I mean, this one took 4 years to compile and to write and edit and get out there. So if there is a part two, it might be a few years.
0: How did you begin the research for your book?
1: Well, it actually began as a seminary paper, George. It was a final paper in one of my seminary courses, and I was just looking at this basic research question of, is an epistemological question, a question of how we know that life after death is real. And of course, There are plenty of faith-based answers to that. I was looking for answers that come from more of a scientific stance or vantage point. And so it started there. It became an academic journal article after that, a lot of refinement there, and then eventually a book contract, and now it's Evidence for Heaven.
0: Good for you. What did you learn that you did not know?
1: Yeah, that's an excellent question. I think what I've learned is that there may be more people in heaven than we realize. if these data are to be believed, then the narrow gate that we so often talk about in Christian tradition may be a little less narrow than we think, and that maybe God's grace extends beyond some a narrower understanding of who's in and who's out. And so it continues to be a work in progress. Like I said, we don't have beyond a reasonable doubt evidence here, but I think it's more likely than not there is an afterlife. Far more likely than not that a lot of people go to a blissful version, and maybe we'll be surprised by some of the people we see there.
0: I wonder what the data is on how many people have died since the beginning of time.
1: I guess I would go to ChatGPT or Claude or something like that, and it'll probably have an instant answer for you. I don't have that off the top of my head. It's billions.
0: It's got to be. So there's a lot of souls up that way then.
1: Potentially, yes. But I assume there's lots of room up there, too.
0: Let's go to the phones. Let's start with Mike in Denver. Welcome to the program. Hi, Michael.
2: Hey, George. Good morning. Thank you so much for taking my call. And, Michael, thank you so much for your fascinating insight tonight on all this. This has been very, very informative and interesting. And so, Michael, I had kind of a comment and question for you tonight on this. So I found it interesting when you were talking about, can the scientific study of NDEs inform theology, and how can NDE evidence be used evangelistically? And, I found that kind of interesting because, when you talk about, kind of integrating the study of near-death experiences into modern theology, I would think it would be kind of a challenge in a sense, because there are a lot of things that are kind of contradictory, about NDEs compared to the Bible. But that was kind of my question. How would you use your research of near-death experiences to kind of inform theology? And do we see any specific examples of near-death experiences kind of outlined in the Bible?
1: What an excellent couple of questions you have there, Mike. Yes, can it inform theology? I think that my posture on this is that all truth is God's truth, so we don't need to be afraid of science, we don't need to be afraid of discovery, we don't need to be afraid of evidence. We should look for it, and we should be skeptical, we should sift it appropriately, but at the same time, I think that experience, including near-death experience, could inform theology. I think that maybe theology can inform our interpretation of what we're seeing as well. I think that, at least in the Christian tradition, and maybe more broadly than that, we talk about general revelation and special revelation. General revelation, what we see out there in the world, what we discover through science, observation, etc. Special revelation, what we might see through more direct communication by God through Bible or Jesus Christ or something like that. You put these together and maybe you get the whole truth, right? The general and the special. So I think it can inform it. I don't think that one-off stories should be used to recalibrate any kind of theology, but the more universal the experiences become, and NDEs are prevalent around the world and throughout history. The more universal they become, the more we need to take them seriously, and the more I think they can inform theology. And to your second question about whether there are NDEs in the Bible, maybe not exactly with the phenomenology that we see in the modern day, but in the book of Acts, New Testament book of Acts, there's the martyr Stephen, who while he's being stoned and he's dying, he looks up to heaven and he says, "I see the clouds parting and I see Jesus and I see a number of things that are supernatural." That looks like a near-death experience. The Apostle Paul, I think this is in 2 Corinthians chapter 12, talks about him visiting this third heaven. You know, beyond the sky and beyond the stars, the first and second heaven, the third heaven would be in the throne room of God. He's talking about, "I was there. I can't even tell you what I saw there, because it's just beyond words and beyond my ability to say." He's kind of describing what we would today call a near-death experience. I mean, some people think the entire book of Revelation in the New Testament might be the Apostle John's near-death experience. He's very close to death. He's an old man, and he's seeing all these otherworldly supernatural things, and he describes them in that book of Revelation. So and there are many examples in the Bible, people dying and coming back to life. So I don't think that people who are seeing Scripture, the Bible, as the inspired word of God, need necessarily to fear near-death experiences, because they should see some of those in the Bible itself.
0: Michael, would the story of Lazarus be part of that?
1: Well, yeah, sure. Now, we don't know what Lazarus saw when he was on the other side, if he was on the other side, but that is one of those illustrations of somebody being resurrected, somebody dying and coming back to life. And so somebody who would object that, well, people die once and they never come back, and they die and then they're judged and that's that, and because that says that in the book of Hebrews or wherever they're going to find it. Well, you got Old Testament and New Testament stories about people dying and coming back to life. I mean, most importantly, Jesus, but there are stories across both Testaments of this. And so it shouldn't be surprising that there is such a thing as temporary death.
0: Let's go to Bill in Georgia. Welcome to the show. Hi, Bill.
3: Hi, Mr. George. I love your show.
0: Thank you, sir.
3: I'd like to talk to Mike, if I could, please.
0: You've got him. Go ahead.
3: I was a truck driver, Mike, for 40 years, and I pulled over one night. I was in Oklahoma, and I climbed back in the bunk, and, you know, I got ready for bed, and I went to sleep, but I got woke up, and I could chew my mom. She was like in the bunk with me. And she said, "Son, I've died. I love you. I'm happy. I'm in a beautiful place." And that was it. Like, I kind of shook my head, you know. I didn't know what was happening. But I don't know. You know, I've never told nobody this. And I tried to get in touch with George for 2 years, but he's such a fantastic man. I thought he could give me an answer or something. Maybe you can help me. But
0: did she indeed die that night, Bill?
3: I called my wife the next morning, and she said that my mom had passed a day and a half ago.
0: Oh, my gosh.
3: And I asked, I said, "Well, why didn't you call me?" Well, a day and a half earlier, I was in the state of Washington. I was at the port. I didn't have no service on my phone for 2.5 days.
1: So you're saying, Bill, that your mother had passed away. You didn't know this, and
3: no,
1: that you saw this vision of her in your truck, and she's communicating with you, that this after-death communication. That's what you're saying here?
3: Yeah, more or less. I think that's what it's called. I'm not sure. Like, I thought I was seeing things or something. So I've talked to my wife about it, but I've never mentioned it to nobody. And I listened to George, and like I say, I've been trying to get stuck with him so long to ask him about this, you know?
1: Yeah, there are a number of stories along those lines where people claim that they've heard from those on the other side. And I mean, I've not been able to vet those. I've not really been able to evaluate the validity of those kinds of stories, but there certainly are a lot of them. You're not alone here. And it's entirely possible that your mother may have been communicating with you. Or some people will object, you know what? You had a dream, it was a coincidence, whatever. I mean, no way to know, but that is one eerie coincidence. I mean, that's something that might be beyond what we'd call coincidence.
0: It sounds like his mother communicated with him and just wanted him to know that all was well.
1: Yeah, that would be a reasonable conclusion from it. I'd agree.
0: That's what I would think too, Bill. Thank you for that story. Ruth in Maryland, take it away, Ruthie.
4: Hi, George and Michael. Thank you so much for taking my call. And Michael, I have a question. My question for you is, have you ever done any research on premature burial? Edgar Allan Poe writes about it in his writings. And George, you haven't played Telltale Heart in a while, or maybe you played it and I might have missed it. But if
0: no,
4: you haven't,
0: I haven't.
4: Could you?
0: I haven't.
4: Yeah, could you please play it again? But I just want to know if you've done any research on that. It happened a lot in the 1800s. And, anyway, have you done any research on premature burials?
1: I have not. I'm going to now. I'll look into it after we're done with the show. But is there some connection you're seeing to these near-death events?
4: Well, the people were actually, they thought they were dead. And then there was a couple cases where somebody, like the lady's lover, the lady's lover, he dug up her grave. She was actually alive. She was still alive. There was another case where they used to... use a galvanic battery. Have you ever heard of that?
1: No, but you know what you're saying here. This is fascinating because one of the earliest recorded near-death experiences is in one of Plato's works, in his work, The Republic. It's called The Myth of Er, and it's about a warrior who died in battle, or they thought he died, and he was about to be buried, and he was at his funeral, and he comes alive again. He wakes up, and he tells about this fantastic journey that he had to the other side, which looked very much like our modern near-death experiences. I saw these lights. I saw people encamped as if they were at a festival. It was this celestial place. I saw portals to a positive and very negative version of the afterlife and all these people that I saw there. He comes back describing all of this in, and then this is Plato's story, again, called Myth of Er, but myth in this context means, in the cultural context, means a true story or a story rooted in truth. And so it's kind of a premature burial in a way, or he's about to be buried there. But one of the earliest near-death stories we hear in history is from the philosopher Plato himself.
0: Did you ever hear the saying, he or she is a dead ringer?
1: Oh, yeah, sure.
0: You know what that means?
1: I do not.
0: In the old days, they had diseases and afflictions where people they thought had died. They were still alive, but they buried them. And what they did, they realized, we have to do something about this.
1: They put a bell in it.
0: They would put bells in the coffin, and people would ring it if they were alive.
1: Oh, my goodness. Well, that explains the metaphor. Thank you.
0: And then there's a story I've got to tell you, Michael. There was a guy who was petrified of dying. And he told his family, when I die, I'm really not dead. Put a phone in my coffin with me so I can call you and get out of this. And they said, Dad, don't be silly. When you're dead, you're dead. He said, no, please promise me that. And he made everybody in his family promise that they'd put a phone in his coffin if he died. Well, the day came where he passed and he died, and they buried him, and they had a lot of discussion. They said, are we really going to put a cell phone in there? And they said, we promised him we would. So they put a cell phone in the coffin and buried him. The guy wakes up in the coffin, Michael. He goes, oh, my God, I'm alive. And what frightening feeling. It's pitch black. You know, you've got the coffin door hitting you on the nose. He said, did they put the phone in here? And he's reaching around with his hand, and he feels the phone, grabs it, and he knows he's saved, turns it on. It says no service.
1: No service. Oh, that's classic.
0: Next up, let's go to Ruthie. Thanks for that story. Let's go to Mary in Denver. Take it away. Hi, Mary.
5: Hi, George. Hi, Michael. May I quickly say to Cornelius and his friends that they should take another look at the movie Glory. It's a
0: great movie. Great movie.
5: Yes, yes. It's about the black and white people coming together to fight for freedom for the slaves.
0: The Civil War. Yeah.
5: Yeah, and I saw it like 12 times to go to the theater, and one black woman with a theater full of black people. So anyway, I'm calling about my father. He got MS when I was when he was 45, and he became bedridden and blind. And on his deathbed, my sister and I were there, and he was confessing to us, saying he was sorry. And we thought at the time it was because he was sick, but we had blocked memories, and so he was sorry for everything he had done for us. And so then fast forward to 2011, my mom is blind and living with my sister and brother-in-law. She knows the house really well. She's up for breakfast, having a raspberry tart, and then talking to her granddaughter who's trying to adopt some children. And when she gets off the phone, she goes to use the bathroom, takes the wrong turn, and falls down the stairs, breaks four ribs, and ends up in hospice. And so there was a lot of fighting in the family going on, and different people I couldn't visit with my one sister. But anyway, just before the morphine kicked in, and she would never talk again, my brother-in-law, she said that she saw Bud, my father, and my brother-in-law asked her, "What did he look? How does he look?" And she said, "Real good," because he was a soldier in World War II and looked good in a uniform. And so I believe there is a heaven, and he was forgiven for what he did, and that he went to heaven, and she did too.
0: That's a great story, Mary. Go ahead, Michael.
1: Yeah, I'm sorry, George. Do you want to comment first?
0: No. Go ahead.
1: Okay. Well, I mean, what you're talking about, we have one of these lines of evidence in the book Evidence for Heaven is on deathbed witnesses or deathbed visions. And the reason, and what you're describing is just that. I mean, one of the challenges with NDEs is that they're reported by people who are incapacitated, clinically dead, or close to it, and they come back with these fantastic stories. But then we hear other kind of claims from people who are perfectly healthy and perfectly clear-headed, who aren't near death, but they're just near the deathbed, as you're describing here, of a patient or of a loved one. And there's a plethora of research about what they claim to have seen and heard. And healthcare professionals around the globe report these sorts of things. And I guess we're coming up on a break here, but just the point is that across time and across cultures, we've been studying that phenomenon, the very thing that you're describing there, Mary. And these deathbed witnesses don't prove an afterlife, but the reports can't be ignored, and they complement well these other lines of evidence.
0: We're going to come back and take final calls with Michael Zigarelli on Coast to Coast AM in just a moment as we talk about his work, Evidence for Heaven.
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0: Welcome back. Michael Zigarelli with us as we talk about after-death experiences with his book, Evidence for Heaven. Michael, what do you think of exorcisms?
1: I think there's been plenty of documentation on that over the centuries. I've not studied it deeply. I'm not an expert in that area by any means, but I think it's if we're looking at evidence for the supernatural, if we're looking at evidence for demons, for hell, I think that would be one line of evidence that we'd want to look into deeply. And like I said, there's plenty of data available.
0: It's all fascinating thinking about these possibilities, isn't it?
1: It is, especially if it's the case that we're here for a little while on Earth and then we're someplace else for all of eternity. I think it kind of behooves us to think about it quite a bit for ourselves and for our loved ones.
0: What do you think of grief? Is it justifiable?
1: Well, sure. I mean, it's a human emotion that leads to more emotional health in the long run. It's something that we all need to experience when we pass through some sort of trial or tragedy. And there are five stages of grief. Elizabeth Cooper Ross explained that in Death and Dying back in 1969. But I think when we avoid it, when we stuff it, suppress it, obviously there are plenty of experts out there that could tell us that that's not the healthiest approach to take. At the same time, if we're grieving over somebody who has passed away, again, that's something normal. That's something we ought to do. Maybe the time has come where we can see it in a little bit of a different context, because if the afterlife is real, if these NDEs actually demonstrate that there's something beyond this life, and if it is truly blissful for so many people, as the data suggest, then perhaps one way of healing is to start seeing what that person is experiencing, maybe from their vantage point rather than from ours. And we could talk more about, you know, the data on whether we see loved ones in the afterlife. There are certainly plenty of accounts along those lines. But grief is something clearly we should experience and process. And but at the same time, maybe NDEs give us a little different vantage point on how to process that appropriately.
0: If we have not had an after-death experience, but we believe in the afterlife, what should that do for our current life?
1: That's a great question. So basically, the question is, if I believe, then you know, What should I do next? And the implications are profound. A couple of things about this. At the very least, we should be rethinking the meaning of death, like I was just saying with grief, right? If the essence of who we are survives, then perhaps death is far less daunting for ourselves. We don't have nearly as much to fear. Well, I mean, we think of death as the greatest evil that can ever happen to us, but maybe that's not true. Maybe it's just the next step in our evolution. Our bodies are made to break down. Not so that we're terminated, but maybe so that we are transformed. And that's why people who have had NDEs no longer fear death. They've come to understand that as part of the natural evolution of life, and they're confident about what's next. But, you know, the other caveat here is that new perspective on death and their fearlessness assumes that the person is entering that paradise that's so often described in these NDE accounts rather than entering the other place, right? So what we have to ask, you know, if there is an afterlife, well, how do we get there? And how do we ensure that that we and our loved ones experience the blissful version rather than the baneful version? Well, unfortunately, George, the NDE research and science generally provide very little guidance about how to get to heaven. I think they provide evidence for heaven and evidence for an afterlife, but no real roadmap on how to get there. Yeah. And so On this most important of questions, we got to turn to our faith traditions for answers. They go where science simply can't. My personal recommendation is Christianity offers a good starting point if you want to explore pathways to the best possible afterlife. You know, its central claim, many of your audience will know this, is that that a heavenly eternity freely available all who put their faith and trust in Jesus. But then, you know, that's a faith statement. not a scientific one, but for those looking for safe harbor for themselves and their loved ones, maybe that's a good place to start.
0: That's your next book, A Roadmap to Heaven.
1: Yeah, well, maybe a step, a stairway to heaven, as you were just playing a few minutes ago. One step at a time is what we're taking.
0: Let's go to Roberto in Orlando, Florida, east of the Rockies. Hello, Roberto.
2: Hi, George. Thank you for taking my call. I want to ask him, what is the meaning of consciousness? And also, if he knows any ways, methods, techniques that I can communicate with Jesus Christ.
0: Interesting take. What do you think, Michael?
1: Well, consciousness, and that's really what we're talking about here, is the study of the continuity of consciousness. Does it continue after our physical body dies? I mean, that means that we're awake, and that means that we are fully aware of our surroundings, and it also means that we're connected to those surroundings so that we can respond to external stimuli. So it's kind of the classic definition of what we mean by consciousness, and that's exactly what these folks are claiming to have experienced. I was conscious in this other space, in this other realm. This is what I saw. This is what I smelled. This is what I heard. These are the people I experienced. And it was so much more than a dream. It was more real than real life. I was wide awake, and I'm going to change my life because of it. That does not happen in dreams. That does not happen because of hallucinations. So they're claiming to have a continuity of consciousness there. As far as your second question in communing and communicating with the supernatural realm and specifically with Jesus, well, the Bible gives us plenty of information about how to do that. It is a challenging thing in some ways, but in other ways, it may be the most simple of things. You just start doing it, and then hearing back from the supernatural is tricky. I would ask spiritually mature friends who have been there. I would ask your pastor and others around you who have done this. I would look into the book Celebration of Discipline by Richard Foster, an absolute classic on this very question that you're asking here. So those would be my next recommendations.
0: All right, next up, there's John in Idaho. Take it away, John.
3: This show, I just want to make a comment. George and Michael, this show is such a Mars Hill experience. It's so far out. You have all these kinds of guests. You have Christians. You have non-Christians. You have people who believe in the afterlife, people who think about whether there's aliens. It's just like this is a no holds barred show. And I just want to say that I feel so glad that this can happen in America. But this goes beyond America. We can ask all these questions about the afterlife. I am a follower of Yeshua and Yod Heh Vav Heh. But this is really, I just want to thank you, George. And, I think we're all racing toward death. I mean, that sounds terrible, but even if you're a young child, everyone who has ever been born has already died and gone beyond. And all of us who are still alive, we're all going there. So isn't this amazing that you take callers, all these people like weird people like me and everybody, and we get to have this conversation. So I'm just a big fan, and I just really think we should just reach out and ask God to contact us. So thank you so much. This is a wild show. Where else can this happen? Nobody's controlling this. This is out of control, man, in a good way. And so, bless you guys.
0: All right. What do you think, Michael?
1: Well, it's kind of interesting. You call it a Mars Hill experience, and that's he's referring to something in the New Testament book of Acts there, where Paul goes to Mars Hill in Athens and speaks to the philosophers of his day, and he's trying to convince them of his worldview about Jesus, and he doesn't talk about his Damascus Road experience and seeing the light, and he doesn't go through the Jewish scriptures with him. What he does there at Mars Hill is he says, look, I've wandered around your community. I've seen this statue says to an unknown God. Now, what you worship in ignorance, I'm going to declare to you in power. And then he goes and he tells them about Jesus Christ. And so he starts with their worldview. He's kind of stepped over to their side and had this conversation with them. And some believed and some didn't believe, but the methodology is fascinating. And that's exactly what John in Idaho is talking about. That the methodology here, we are open to, let's hear the data, let's hear the evidence. It might be wild, it might be weird callers, it might be whatever, but I am open minded and willing to listen to what you have to say, and then I'll process the evidence. It's exactly what we're trying to do in this book, Evidence for Heaven. It's like, here's the data, here's the greatest hits, here's what we know, you decide for yourself.
0: Let's go to Jeremy in North Dakota. Hello, Jeremy. Good morning.
4: Hello, George and Michael. I want to tell you, 22 years ago, on December 8th, 2003, I was driving my vehicle up an icy hill. A Ford Expedition started to spot down the hill at me. The Expedition was clear across my lane, impacted my Kia Rio, head onto my shoulder at about 25 miles an hour. Immediately, I was in a coma for 2.5 months. Just before I woke up from my coma, I was under the impression that I was walking up a mountain pathway with my wife at the time, now ex-wife. And as we were near the top of the mountain, a bunch of boulders started falling because it started shaking. And I found a cave crevice to guide her into, to protect her. And as soon as I got her inside, I was knocked off the cliff by a giant boulder. And as I was falling to the ground, I heard a voice from the sky that said, "Jeremy, your tasks are not complete yet." And just after I heard that, I thought I was impacting the ground to my certain death, and I woke up in a jolt in my hospital bed in Casper, Wyoming. Now,
0: and he was in the hospital for 2.5 months. What's your question, Jeremy?
4: My question is it possible that I, after that part of her soul that was attached to me in another dimension, because she's not the same person that I married?
1: Well, I guess that's possible. I'm not really sure how to interpret it beyond that, but maybe you have some professionals around you who could help you work through that at a deeper level. But yeah, it's a fascinating story, and this is exactly when people have near-death experiences, is when they're, especially when they're in comas for an extended period of time. So I wouldn't give up on exploring that further.
0: Do you think it's conceivable that priests can solve this problem, this issue of the afterlife? They can explain it?
1: Certainly our faith traditions, whether it's in the Catholic tradition or Eastern Orthodox or the Protestant tradition, and then many other faith traditions, Muslim, Buddhist, Hindu, Jewish, etc., have spoken to this issue of, is there an afterlife? What happens after we die? And I would like to see more of them explore the data, the eyewitness evidence, the near-death experiences as an adjunct to those faith traditions. So I think that we get closest to the truth when we bring together the science and the scriptures. I think that they complement one another quite well, and that is the pursuit of the whole truth. So whether it's priests, whether it's rabbis, imams, whomever, I think that, yes, they can help solve this because they have been the historic experts on this topic.
0: Michael, what is the greatest message somebody can get from your book, Evidence for Heaven?

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1: Based reason. So I think it's a whole lot more than wishful thinking to consider, is there life after death? And what we're seeing in the research is promising evidence that we are more than our bodies, that the essence of who we are, whether we call it the mind, the psyche, consciousness, the soul, whatever we call it, the essence of who we are appears to live on after our physical body dies. And that is a data-driven conclusion. And so I think that one of the greatest takeaways here is, we need to lean into that and to explore the evidence for heaven.
2: After you wrote the book, Evidence for Heaven, how convinced were you that there's an afterlife?
1: Oh, I'm 100% convinced that there's an afterlife. I was very close to 100% convinced before writing this. But at the same time, I'm a social scientist and I want data, not just dogma. And so the more that I've researched it, I think the more compelling the case has become.
2: Michael, give out your website, if you would, which we have linked up at coasttocoastam.com.
1: Sure. People can reach me through michaelzigarelli.com, Z-I-G-A-R-E-L-L-I. So it's michaelzigarelli.com. And you can get the book, Evidence for Heaven, through Amazon and wherever books are sold.
2: Great. Thanks, Michael. Come back again. Love talking to you. For Dan Galante, Tom Danheiser, Sue Trikas, Lex Lonehood, Sean Latasur, Alec Fernandez, Stephanie Smith, Tim Banal, George Knapp, Richard Serrett, and Connie Willis, I'm George Norrie, somewhere out there on Coast to Coast AM. We'll see you on our next edition. Until then, be safe, everyone.

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1: Fox News, I'm Ted Linder. The U.S. military fired on Iranian military targets in response to missile, drone, and small boat attacks by the regime.
2: U.S. Central Command saying that, look, U.S. forces intercepted these unprovoked Iranian attacks and responded with self-defense strikes to targeted launch sites within Iran. The Iranian attack came as U.S. Navy destroyers were crossing the Strait of Hormuz to the Gulf of Oman.
1: Fox's Ashley Webster, and at least three people injured after a shooting at a Publix grocery store in Somerville, South Carolina, Thursday night. Berkeley County Sheriff Dwayne Lewis.
3: Two victims were had some minor injuries, minor gunshot wounds, and then one individual who we believe is the target received two gunshot wounds and is in surgery.
1: Sheriff Lewis went on to say that three suspects were taken into custody. 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
0: From the coast to the Delta and all points in between, the stories of your Mississippi, all 82 counties, are heard here. With Super Talk Mississippi News, what happens? 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
6: It's May the 4th, and this is your Fox Daily Snapshot. For millions of fans of Wookiees, Jedis, and Droids, May the 4th is better known as National Star Wars Day. The hit franchise film debuted in May of 1977 and would go on to become a global phenomenon. And with more than a dozen films and television shows in the franchise, you could actually spend more than just May the 4th enjoying all the adventures from Luke Skywalker to The Mandalorian. Also on this date, gangster Al Capone entered the federal penitentiary in Atlanta on tax fraud in 1932. Considered one of the toughest prisons in the country at the time, officials thought Capone would not have an easy time adapting to life behind bars. They were wrong. He would be transferred 2 years later to the prison on Alcatraz Island as one of the first prisoners to be housed at The Rock. If your birthday is today, you share it with the father of the U.S. public education system, Horace Mann, born in 1796. I'm Tushar Saxena with your Fox Daily Snapshot.
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8: You know, people ask all the time, who are you actually calling for these Fox News polls? And a lot of folks assume we're just calling Fox viewers. We're not. In fact, the people we interview don't even know it's for Fox News, and that's on purpose. We don't want anything influencing how someone answers. We're also not calling people who signed up to take polls. What we do instead is use a truly random sample of voters. So if you have a phone, you have the same chance as anyone else of being contacted. That's how we make sure we hear from everyone, not just one group. And to reach even more people, we also send text invitations so they can take the survey online if they'd rather do that. The goal is to get the most accurate picture possible of how the whole country feels. If you're curious about how it all works, you can check out our surveys and the full methodology at our homepage, foxnews.com/poll. I'm Dana Blanton, and that's your Poll Parade.
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0: Heartland of America and the gateway to the West. Good morning, good evening, wherever you may be, across the nation, around the world. I'm George Norrie. This is Coast to Coast AM. Later tonight, what happens after we die? Here's what's happening. Human brain tissue has been found to contain far more microplastics than other organs in the body, with the highest levels in people diagnosed with dementia. Ultra-processed foods, which make up more than half of the calories consumed in the U.S., are a major delivery vehicle for these plastic particles. A blood-filtering medical procedure shows early promise as a way to remove these microplastics from the body, but scientists say more measurement tools are needed before it can be confirmed to work. What a story. A U.S. strike on Iran's Ketchum port in the Strait of Hormuz and the Bandar Abbas were reported Thursday, according to U.S. officials, saying that this was neither a restart of the war nor an end to the ceasefire. The U.S. military also struck Iran's naval checkpoint in Minab. With more, here's Tom Danheiser. Tommy?
1: Yeah, George, U.S. Central Command reported Thursday that American forces responded with self-defense strikes on Iranian targets after three Navy destroyers came under missile and drone fire but were not struck. The U.S. military targeted Bandar Abbas and Geshem, two Iranian ports near the Strait of Hormuz. U.S. President Donald Trump said the ceasefire with Iran is still in effect, calling the latest U.S. strikes against the country a love tap as the U.S. military blockade on Iranian ports remains. The attacks came as Iran and the U.S. were working with mediators to formulate a one-page framework to restart negotiations aimed at ending the conflict. Meanwhile, Saudi Arabia and Kuwait lifted restrictions on the U.S. military's use of their bases and airspace, easing a hurdle for President Trump's operation in the Strait. And oil prices are volatile, recovering slightly after a sharp 15% drop caused by hopes for a U.S.-Iran deal to reopen the Strait of Hormuz, with WTI hovering around $95 to $98 a barrel, and Brent crude near $100 to $102.
0: Thank you, Thomas. The slowing labor market is posing a challenge to recent college graduates looking to begin their careers, with many new graduates finding work in southern cities. A study by ADP using data to compare the 53 largest metro areas in the U.S. based on hiring, wages, and affordability for workers in their 20s with college degrees. It found that Birmingham, Alabama, and Tampa, Florida were at the top of the list of destinations for fresh graduates embarking on careers. Other cities that followed, San Jose, California, Columbus, Ohio, in the rankings. How about that? Snacks maker Utz this week issued a recall of select bags of potato chips over their potential contamination with salmonella. The Pennsylvania company said in a notice posted by the U.S. Food and Drug Administration that the announcement followed a recall issued by one of its ingredient suppliers. Let's check in with food safety coach Jeff Nelkin. Jeff, potato chips now with salmonella? There's no nothing sacred.
2: Well, that's for sure. And they've kind of started investigating and looking at a supplier of dry milk that they were checking it out. They're still investigating it. It's a voluntary recall. They haven't actually fingered the salmonella per se. But if people have any symptoms of fever, diarrhea, nausea, vomiting, certainly see your physician. And I have a number where people can 9 to 5 contact the Utz people. Their number is 877-423-0149, and it's their customer care, so they can ask specifically questions about products they may have on hand.
0: Very great. Thank you, Jeff. Jeff's website, NelkinFoodSafetyCoach.com. A group of popular American pastors have warned that President Donald Trump's release of alien files could shatter Christian beliefs. They have claimed that U.S. intelligence officials have held a series of meetings with them and told them to prepare churches to hold the Christian community together in the wake of revelation shockwaves. Popular evangelist Pastor Perry Stone said that the alien files could include reports and possibly videos of aliens and extraterrestrial spacecraft. That's an amazing story. Here's retired Army Lieutenant Colonel Kevin Randall with his report of the week. Kevin, what do you have for us?
3: Well, nothing that spectacular, I'm afraid.
0: What a story.
3: Yeah, absolutely. But here's an interesting item. John Greenwald has learned that NASA is again speculating about the discovery of alien life. There were internal documents showing that NASA personnel are currently developing a protocol for the contact, which is building on work that had been done as far back as 2020. The impact of the discovery on life on other planets dealt with whether it was microscopic to what would happen if they discovered a complex civilization. Even the discovery of microscopic organisms or just plants and animals would change our perception of the universe. But here's the thing that I have been saying for years. According to a study done in the 1960s by the Brookings Institute, anytime a technologically superior civilization meets a technologically inferior civilization, that technologically inferior civilization ceases to exist. Not necessarily by conquest or warfare, but the mere introduction of the technology changes the world around them. An iron cooking pot is far superior to a clay pot. A firearm, especially revolvers or repeating rifles, were superior to bows and arrows and knives. And while indigenous warriors could pick up the weapons and ammunition left after a battle, they did not have the infrastructure to create their own rifles, repair the weapons if they broke, and they couldn't make ammunition. The introduction of those weapons altered their society. Anthropological research has proved this point time and again. In one case, the anthropologist, to induce the natives to talk to him, gave them steel axes. The problem in the society was that the leaders of the tribe held stone axes, and if somebody needed an axe, he or she was required to ask for it from those leaders. But a steel axe is far superior to a stone axe, and by handing them out, the anthropologist had undermined part of the societal structure. The point is that our civilization will not survive contact with a technologically advanced race. It will be altered, but then the changes might be good for everybody. Now we have Admiral Timothy Koyaudet on record as saying that aliens are hiding in our oceans. Because of the vastness of the seas, and we are unable to routinely search the bottom of the oceans, we don't see them. But there are many reports of UFOs either diving into the ocean or rising out of it. The Sag Harbor case, or crash from 1968, makes the case. According to work done by Chris Stiles and Don Ledger, who uncovered Canadian government documents reporting on this, we have solid evidence of the crash. They interviewed dozens, including military officers, religious leaders, police, and local population, who added credibility to their report. According to the document, ships were quickly over the site, and these included both Canadian and American military vessels. They detected something sitting on the harbor floor for several days. Eventually, it seemed to disappear as if it slipped away underwater. Goyaudet said during a 2015 naval exercise, pilots from the USS Theodore Roosevelt reported UFOs. If nothing else, these UFOs posed a safety risk to aerial operations. Finally, he told Congress that the government was withholding information about UFOs. This, of course, suggests the claim that transparency is little more than a myth at the moment, I must say. President Trump, answering a question about alien visitation, said, and I quote, "I think we're going to be releasing as much as we can in the near future. I've interviewed people. I've interviewed some pilots, very solid people, and they said they saw things you wouldn't believe. So we're going to be reading about it," end quote. So that kind of ties in with what you said, George, and that's what I have for tonight.
0: All right, Kevin, we'll keep our eyes on that story. Thank you very much. Kevin Randall, talking about UFOs. FBI Director Kash Patel criticized Arizona law enforcement for its handling of the investigation into Nancy Guthrie's suspected abduction, saying the FBI was initially kept out of the probe. Guthrie, the 84-year-old mother of NBC Today show host Savannah Guthrie, was last seen by family members on January 31st at the Tucson home of her older daughter, Annie. In a moment, investigative attorney Mark Shaw joins us. We'll talk about this incredible case next on Coast to Coast AM.
4: His name, Robert DiAguero. Now, you had a health challenge some time ago. You were describing it as even to the point of losing consciousness. like you said, a lot of people heard of carnivore. They've read about it in Ty Bollinger's book, Cancer Step Outside the Box. Now, how did you take it? Did you take the liquid, the capsules? What did you do?
5: Oh, the capsules.
4: Okay.
5: I started off taking it 3 times a day for the 6 days. But I'd say within the first week, week and a half, I noticed an amazing difference. No more of those queasy feelings of the anticipation of knowing that I was going to go into. They were gone. Absolutely gone. I'm just, my mind is blown on this stuff.
4: Well, would your wife corroborate your story? Usually that she would say, oh, honey, you're exaggerating.
5: Oh, yeah.
4: Or no, you actually did recover that fast.
5: Oh, yeah. Oh, yeah, she corroborated. She was there one time when I was doing the gig and I lost consciousness.
4: Oh, my.
5: That just freaked her out.
4: So you're taking the carnivore week to week and a half. You're getting some results there. Obviously, your body is the testing ground, ultimately. And I would say if you see something, you feel it, you know it. And if you're not having the symptoms anymore, that's pretty significant.
5: I'm so excited about this stuff, I will tell you. In fact, I even loan bottles out to people just to have them try.
0: Hello, George here, and yet another happy ending from Carnivora. 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

0: And welcome back to Coast, George Norrie with you. We've got a fascinating and informative program for you tonight. For the first couple hours, Mark Shaw will be with us, author and attorney, former criminal defense attorney whose focus was on high-profile murder cases. He's been a legal analyst for ESPN, ABC, CNN, regular guest for us, and he has looked at all kinds of different episodes that have occurred on this planet. He's the author of the bestseller, The Reporter Who Knew Too Much, about Dorothy Kilgallen, as well as his most recent book, Abuse of Power. Tonight, we are going to talk about the missing case of Nancy Guthrie. Mark, welcome to the show, my friend. How you been?
1: Thank you so much for having me, George. I really appreciate it. Thank you.
0: I can't think of a better person to talk to about this bizarre case. It's one of the strangest I have ever heard of in a long time. How about you?
1: Well, it is, and yet I'll tell you what, if I may, what caught my eye about this case is that I see similarities. You know, I'm a historian. I see similarities, and as you know, my books have focused on the Marilyn Monroe death, the JFK death, Dorothy Kilgallen's death, Robert Kennedy's death, and I see similarities right off the bat because in each of those cases, we had these calamities, these confusions with regard to the start of the investigation or even if there was an investigation. And now we're faced with the same situation here. Kash Patel is lambasting the local authorities. They say, the local authorities and the sheriff say, we've been cooperating. I mean, it unfortunately tangles up what has to be done to really investigate what happened to this woman back in February, end of January, February, because that's what this is all about. It's a tragedy. She and her family are victims, and they require justice. And unfortunately, as you know, George, I've said in my books and whatever, in each of the ones I just talked about, there didn't end up being justice. And that's what has to happen here. So I decided I'd take your invitation, accept your invitation, so that maybe I can give a fresh approach to what's happened here and look at how we can do some positive things for the Guthrie family so they can get some answers to what happened to Nancy.
0: I want to get your thoughts tonight, Mark, on the motives that might be out there for this. What I find bizarre is the ransom has just fallen off. And I think many of the ransom demands have been phony. There may have been one or two real ones initially, but something happened. Whether she may have died right away and they're afraid, the kidnappers are afraid they're going to get charged with murder or something like that. Something bizarre happened. What do you think the motive was for this?
1: Well, when you look at the motive, it can be revenge, of course. It can be retribution against the family. It can be for financial gain and all of that. I never bought the financial situation. It just was too crazy, and unfortunately got into the media and TMZ and all that kind of stuff. It just didn't make sense to me. The next one I looked at, was this just a burglary gone awry, that somehow or another they went into that home and they were just going to, you know, take some things, steal some things, and then she happened to be there. Could that be possible? But I think it goes further than that. I think you have to look at who they were targeting. They were targeting Nancy, but in my opinion, they were also targeting her daughter, and I'll explain why that may be. And, you know, the problem here, though, is when you get into the situation, this reminds me of exactly what happened with JFK's assassination, if you'll remember. The local authorities in Dallas, they had jurisdiction over JFK's death, and they were going to do the autopsy. And we've all seen the Parkland Hospital physicians' accounts on YouTube with most logical conclusions about what happened and who walked into the park, J. Edgar Hoover. They basically stole JFK's body, shipped it off to Washington where the autopsy was faulty and all that. And so anytime you get this situation where you've got federal officials and you've got local, you're just asking for trouble. And I don't know if Kash Patel is telling the truth or the sheriff's telling the truth or whatever, but that really set off a damaging start. And as you know, George, the first few days when something happens, a crime or whatever, are the most important.
0: Sure.
1: And this got off to a terrible start. They're still arguing about what's going on and so forth, and it's going to be difficult now to get it back on track.
0: And they found blood out there in that belonged to Nancy Guthrie, so something happened there too.
1: Yes, but think about who found the blood. It wasn't the sheriff's department. It wasn't the federal authorities. It was a reporter for News Nation.
0: Yeah.
1: All right?
0: Good point.
1: Come on. I mean, these blood drops couldn't have been that difficult to find. And for whatever reason, I can't remember how quick it was that they found them, but this reporter, and I give him all the credit, he and his news team found the blood drops. And that is just sensational evidence, and especially in the days of DNA and technical and everything else like that. Now, the problem between the authorities and you know the federal people and the local people is that the federal people say that they sent those DNA samples to I believe it was a DNA place in Florida when they should have gone to Quantico. All right, well, I don't know. I'm not an expert on those kinds of things. But for whatever reason, what are we 3 months later? And we still don't have any real good analysis of the DNA blood that the reporter found. Now, that's disgraceful to the family, in my opinion.
0: And Cash Patel, the head of the FBI, said they went to Google. They went to Google to get the videos.
1: I guess. I don't know who we believe here. All I know is we're now at a situation where we're not one step closer to what happened to this poor woman. And her family keeps going through hell every single day with regard to this. I saw where Savannah has said that her mother, she believes, is with the good Lord. So obviously she believes now that there might not be a possibility of finding her alive. I hate to think that way. I like to think there could be a miracle with regard to it. But what has to happen now is to really focus on who's responsible for this. And I have some ideas as to how that may happen.
0: Okay, we'll get into a lot of that. I want you to tell me a little bit of Savannah Guthrie. What's her background exactly?
1: Well, I'm not the greatest researcher in the world, but the first thing I would have done if I would have been heading up this investigation was go to a great article by a guy named David Lott, who wrote a book, From Law Student to Lawyer, to host of the Today Show, an interview with Savannah Guthrie. I have her right in front of me. And it really talks about the remarkable journey that this woman had. She started out, you know, doing local news there in Tucson. And then she decided, you know, she thought that was where she wanted to go. And she went ahead and she, decided, look, I may want to be a lawyer too. So she took the LSA test and so on and so forth. And she did end up being a lawyer. But there's also some problems, you know, along the way. I would look at each step that she took with regard to what happened, including when she finally went to NBC and got on the Today Show and all of the people that she met along the way. I would double my investigation of anybody that she met during that particular time and go ahead and try to see if there's... One quick thing, George. One thing I learned when I was a criminal defense lawyer... And I represented these people who committed reprehensible crimes. They wanted to tell somebody that they did it. It's human nature. And I believe that whoever was responsible for Nancy Guthrie's death is wanting to tell somebody, already has told somebody, or will tell somebody in the future. And so I would send my detectives to bars, to bowling alleys, to any place at all where this man might be, because I'm telling you right now, he has told somebody about this, and we can learn an awful lot also by looking at the life and times of Savannah Guthrie. And I want to make sure I say one thing: she's a victim here too, and she hasn't been at fault for, I don't believe, anything that I've found in her background at all. But it's now necessary to go through each person that she, you know, she was a lawyer with a famous firm. She did all these things. Then she got on the Today Show. Someplace along the line, in my opinion, she offended somebody. And that person has held that inside. We're going to talk about an interview she also did with Donald Trump, because that caused a lot of friction with Trump. And there can be, in this political climate, some people who hated her for the way that she supposedly abused him and all that 6 years ago. So I see all these theories. I see all these profilers and everything. What I haven't seen is action that's going to give some relief to this family.
0: Mark, we're going to come back and talk more with you about this incredible case of the missing Nancy Guthrie in just a moment on Coast to Coast AM.
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1: We'll be back in a moment with more with Mark Shaw as we talk about the sad and incredible case of the missing Nancy Guthrie. We'll take calls with him next hour on Coast to Coast so you can become part of the program. 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

0: And welcome back, George Norrie, along with Mark Shaw, as we talk about the case of the missing Nancy Guthrie. Mark, the Tucson home that Nancy was in belongs apparently to her older daughter, Annie Guthrie. How in the world did break-in kidnappers even know Nancy was in that house?
1: Well, they may not have, but it's just these things don't have any logic to it, but I don't see investigations of that, George. You're such a smart man and a man of the truth. You just brought that up. I haven't read much about that at all. And that's one of the problems here. You know, you asked me the last time when I was on your program, why have I spent 10, 15 years or whatever looking into Marilyn's case and JFK's and Dorothy's and even Sirhan's case and all of that? It's because I look at these people as clients of mine in some ways, just like I had clients when I was a criminal defense lawyer. And so I defend them. I want to be able to find out what happened. And that's what has to happen here. I don't see that Nancy Guthrie has anybody totally involved with defending her, finding out what happened to her, and everything. And they're missing these clues. You know, Dorothy was great with the assassination of JFK, with looking for small clues. And I don't see any, shoe leather, let's call it, with a detective out there going from house to house or whatever. Just listen to this with Savannah. 2004, she goes to Court TV. Then in 2007, she moves to NBC News. And then she joins the Today Show in 2011. And then she becomes co-host there. I mean, this is good ground for things. When she was a lawyer, did she offend people when she was in court? I haven't seen anybody looking into those kinds of things. But that's where we'll find the answers, I believe, because just like you mentioned, I hadn't thought of that either. But, why in the world have they not looked into what happened there? It's kind of, why in the world, George, with these high-profile cases, are the investigations or lack thereof always confusing, always complex, no common sense, and so on and so forth? These people like Nancy Guthrie or are not getting the same sort of fairness from the investigation, Guthrie, from the investigations that the person on the street gets. And so that's what bothers me, and it really keeps me up at night, especially with this case, because just think, George, how life changed for that woman. One night in, I guess, the end of January or first part of February, everything is great in her life. She's so proud of Savannah. She's with her family and everything like that. And then this guy puts on this costume, whatever you want to call it, and comes to the front door and comes in there and abducts her, and life changes in a blink. That is just awful that those kind of things can happen in our country, and we've got to help these people find the truth about what happened.
0: And what happened to the ransom demands? I find bizarre. Even to this day, you would think they would try to get something for it.
1: Well, yeah, you would, but I don't think that's the motive. I still believe that somewhere along the line, maybe they got sick and tired of seeing Savannah on the Today Show, or there's something else, and I would strongly suggest, I'm going to suggest to you right now this. I think the Guthrie family would be very smart to go ahead and hire a private investigator, perhaps a retired detective or somebody like that, and get them involved in this particular investigation so that they don't have a grudge to bear like apparently the sheriff has with the federal authorities or what else that way. I'm sure hopefully they could afford that. Get somebody involved who doesn't have any allegiance to anybody, and let that person, a woman or a man, whatever it is, and go ahead and look into these parts of the case that haven't been addressed. Including, as I said, I'm sure, because of my experience defending the worst crooks in the world, that they want to tell somebody about this. It's human nature, George. You can't just, you know, they want the headlines in some ways. Sure, they're scared and so on and so forth that way. But I'm telling you right now, there's somebody out there, or maybe two or three people there in Tucson, who know who this is, and he has told them exactly what he did and why, and perhaps can give some peace to the family in terms of what happened to Nancy.
0: I think you're right, Mark. Somebody else knows something about what's going on here. We're coming up on 49 years since Jimmy Hoffa disappeared. We still don't know where he is. We have our speculation. I do. I was one of the last reporters to him in 77. But in this particular case, will they ever find Nancy Guthrie?
1: Unless they change the methods of what they're doing, they won't. Something's got to have a spark. Now, they say they're looking at DNA material again, DNA evidence and so on and so forth. But there's got to be somebody in charge here who is commanding the investigation and takes looks at it out of the box and goes forward and says, all right, let's look into Savannah Guthrie. Let's look into Nancy. Did she offend anybody? Is there somebody in their family that did? Were they upset when Matt Lauer was taken off of the Today Show and because of his issues that he had, and Savannah became, you know, the co-host? There's something like that, and it's out there, and I'd like to see them be able to bring somebody in that represents the Guthrie family and let them look into all of this, because I think that's the key to the truth.
0: And maybe tonight, listening to this program, somebody out there, Mark, knows something, and it's time for them to tell.
1: Well, I hope that's one of the reasons I wanted to come on there. I know what respect people have for you, George, and I hope people know that I'm a person of the truth, as you are. And I would, you know, they can get in touch with me if they want. I'm sure they could with you, and I would be glad to go ahead and do whatever I could to move this case forward. If they have to raise money to go ahead and hire a private investigator or whatever it may be, I'd chip in with that, and I'm sure people around the world would. So some way or another, I hope that Savannah may hear what we've talked about here, and they go out and they find somebody who's credible and has the credentials to go out there and start new today, tomorrow, and go out there and figure out exactly why this person did it and who knows how he did it and so on and so forth. That's the key to the truth.
0: Mark, do you think there's any possibility that Nancy Guthrie may still be alive?
1: I do, and I truly believe that that could be possible. And why would we not want to think that way? It could be, you know, that somebody we don't know that much about this person. I saw this documentary with the profilers on there and everything, but that's a lot of guesswork. That's a lot of speculation. Could this person be mentally disturbed? Could this person somehow or another, be the type of person who would go ahead and abduct her, and maybe it was a mistake to do so, and there's a cabin out in the middle of the desert someplace or something, and he's taking care of her. I saw one thing that was interesting today, and I don't know if it could make a difference or not, but apparently, there's the possibility that Nancy Guthrie may have been taken to Mexico. And if she did, then the prescription drugs are much easier to get in Mexico than they are the United States. Maybe this person has some sort of morality within them, and he's not going to go ahead and do anything that would cost this woman her life. I want to believe that. And because she has some ailments, she needs prescription drugs and things like that, I'd like to think there's some good in this guy. And at some particular point, he'll decide that he wants to come out with the truth, or he wants to go ahead and keep her alive, because obviously the alternative is something that is going to put him in prison for the rest of his life or whatever it may be. So I'm going to bet on him that at some point he's going to come forward and that he's taking care of Nancy someplace right now.
0: Or why doesn't he even send an anonymous letter somewhere to somebody explaining what's going on?
1: Well, I had that happen with a case where I represented a gentleman who had kidnapped a woman and put her in the trunk of a car and drove around with her and everything else like that. And it was a very difficult case for me to represent him. And finally, actually, after we met and we talked and everything, he was able to get a hold of the family and tell them where their son was and that kind of thing, because there was some guilt in his mind and everything. But also, you know, this person has to be scared. Frightened. What's going to happen if he comes clean? What's going to happen if this or that occurs? So I think that's the reason why they wouldn't do that. But I still believe that there's somebody out there that he's talked to about this, and I just hope that at some point that person, and that person is scared as well because they're afraid they'll be targeted as not,
0: right,
1: and so on and so forth. But in the mix of all of that, you know, I'm a very positive person. I still think Nancy Guthrie, I don't know why I keep saying that, Nancy is alive, and I'm going to keep praying that something's going to happen that's going to break this case wide open.
0: I hope you're right on that respect, Mark. I'm not sure, though. But do you think if the kidnapper, the abductor, would do a mea culpa, they might say to him, okay, we're not going to charge you with this or that, but
1: absolutely,
0: we're going to give you
1: the
0: this.
1: The smartest thing he could probably do is get himself a good criminal defense lawyer, okay? I'd represent the guy. Maybe people get upset with my saying that, but I would, and I know there's much better lawyers than me. Talk to somebody that way. Tell them what happened. I would bet my life on it that a lawyer could negotiate a deal with the authorities where if she is brought back alive, that they would go ahead and make some sort of a plea bargain. It might be one that people wouldn't be happy about. But the most important thing right now, number one, is getting her back. Well, that's the only thing, in my opinion, getting her back alive. And, of course, behind that is for this person to be responsible for his acts. But I like to look at the fact that if this person is listening or somebody tells him about what we've talked about, that he goes and finds a criminal defense lawyer, I can help him find one, or you can, or whatever, Tom can. I mean, we can do that, and if we could be an intermediary to helping with this, I'm sure we would feel very, very good about ourselves.
0: What would authorities do if he contacted them and say, she's passed on, she died of a heart attack the moment I went and got her and I took her body? Would they give him some leniency or not?
1: I believe so. Again, because what's most important here? First is if she's alive. Second is that this family has to have some closure to this. I mean, I can't imagine, can you, George, what it's like every day for Savannah and the rest of the family? I don't know how she goes on the Today Show and puts a smile on her face. God love her. Because you got to know that she's not only concerned about what happened to her mother, but she's worried about how she was treated. What about that blood? I mean, I don't know how she sleeps at night. I couldn't. It'd be very difficult. So if this man went to the authorities or got a lawyer and went to the authorities and there could be some peace for this family, I will bet you that they would go ahead and make some sort of a plea bargain with this guy and get some peace for this family.
0: If somebody's listening tonight and knows something, really knows something definitive, who should they call, the FBI or Pima County?
1: Boy, that's a tough one, isn't it? I think this person talks to a lawyer. That's the first thing. But second, I'm not much on federal authorities, I must tell you. So I believe, yes, this sheriff has been besieged with incompetence and everything else that way and all that. But I think in his heart he's a good man. So I would suggest that be the person that they go to. Right now it's a state crime, okay, so it's within the state. Now, she was taken across the borders and things, that could be happening. But I think that's the place to start with the sheriff.
0: Is it a situation where if a lawyer gets a call, does that lawyer have the right to call authorities and say, you're not going to believe this, but?
1: Only with permission. He'd have to have permission of his client to do that, and I would for sure make sure that he got it in writing and everything else like that. But you hope she's going to get the right type of lawyer that is going to say to themselves, you know, I'm in a position where I can do a number of things here, but the main thing is that I can help give some peace to this family, and I'm going to go ahead and contact the sheriff's department. I'll negotiate some sort of a deal and whatever, and be able to bring some closure to this. Forget all this stuff that's about the money or the DNA or anything else like that. Let's put a stop to that and figure out how to get closure for this family. That's what I would hope a lawyer would do.
0: That would be one of the most important things. Why does there seem to be odds between the locals and the FBI?
1: Well, I hate to speculate, but apparently a few years ago there was some RICO allegations against the sheriff. Now, people can can correct me if I'm wrong, but I saw today that the deputy sheriff, maybe you saw it too, deputy sheriff came forward in the Tucson Police Department or

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1: Neighbors saw or heard anything?
2: You know, that's kind of stopped, too. I don't get it with regard to this investigation. You know, it's just as bad as the ones I talked about with Dorothy and Marilyn and JFK and all of that. It's incomplete. It's inconsistent. It's not the kind of justice that they deserve. And this is not the kind of justice that the family deserves the justice is just not there in these kinds of cases, especially for the Samantha and the family and Nancy and so on and so forth. So it's all about justice, in my opinion. And I feel like that is possible here. Some way or another, that can happen and can get some closure with regard to the family, especially.
1: Mark, we're going to take a short break and come back and take phone calls with you. Mark Shaw with us as we talk about the strange case of the missing 84-year-old Nancy Guthrie. If you know anything about what might be going on, call the FBI, call the Pima County Sheriff's Department in the Tucson area, and help them out. We'll be back in a moment on Coast to Coast AM.
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8: Fox News, I'm Sue Guzman. President Trump insisting the ceasefire is still holding, even though the U.S. has carried out retaliatory airstrikes against Iran.
9: U.S. Central Command says Iran launched an unprovoked attack against U.S. warships, leading to self-defense strikes. In a statement, the military says Iran launched missiles, drones, and small boats at three guided missile destroyers transiting the Strait of Hormuz. Those inbound threats were eliminated and no U.S. assets were hit.
8: Fox's Jared Halpern. Secretary of State Marco Rubio will continue his trip to Italy with a

0: meeting today with Prime Minister Giorgia Meloni. And the U.S. Postal Service is considering a rule that would allow anyone to send handguns through the mail for the first time in nearly 100 years. Shipments previously was only available to do for licensed retailers. 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
1: 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Almost one in five Mississippians don't have enough to eat. More than one in four children go to bed hungry. The Mississippi Farm Bureau Federation combats food insecurity through its Farmers Feeding the Hungry initiative. Their president, Mike McCormick, participated in the second annual Farmers Feeding the Hungry cook-off on Thursday.
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1: 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That's your Sunrise Ag Report. I'm Kelly Bennett with the SuperTalk Agri News Network.
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5: I'm Gianna Gelosi with your Fox True Crime Minute. New details emerge in a 24-year-old murder case that has gone cold until this year. Back in 2002, Frank Weiss from Plano, Texas, was found dead near Lake Louisville. Last month, 55-year-old Lisa Honrad was arrested for his murder. She was his wife at the time of his death. Court documents say Weiss was shot with a .38 caliber firearm, and his body was found wrapped in plastic bags, tied up with rope, and weighted down with sandbags duct taped to his legs. They went on to say that Weiss and Honrad went to dinner 2 days before his body was found, and it was the last time he was seen alive. Detectives learned that Weiss had asked for an annulment, and Honrad signed it. In the days after his disappearance, detectives say Honrad told Weiss's daughter he had gone to Cancun but didn't want to be bothered. Investigators say the case was finally cracked thanks to new information from a key witness, alongside advances in technology and investigative techniques. There's more on this story at foxnews.com or subscribe to the Fox True Crime podcast. I'm Gianna Gelosi with your Fox True Crime Minute.
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2: I'm Chad Pergram with the Speaker's Lobby. There's an effort now in Congress to expand the District of Columbia slicing into part of Northern Virginia. GOP Georgia Representative Rich McCormick is crafting a bill to return the original southwestern portion of Washington, D.C., swiping it from Virginia. McCormick is authoring what's called the Make D.C. Square Again Act. It restores the original 10-mile square District of Columbia and would eliminate what he terms as the artificial advantage Virginia Democrats may gain from altering the Commonwealth's congressional maps. Virginia received the southwestern part of what had been D.C., south of the Potomac River in the 1840s. D.C. is not a state, so it lacks voting representation in Congress. Critics of Virginia's referendum are calling on President Trump to issue an executive order declaring the pre-Civil War return of Alexandria and Arlington to Virginia unconstitutional. In the 2024 presidential election, Democratic candidate Kamala Harris won 77% of votes cast in the area in question, and President Trump only polled around 20%. With the Speaker's Lobby, Chad Pergram, Fox News.
3: This is America in the Morning from Westwood One. I'm John Trout. It's Friday, May 8th, 2026. Here's what's coming up on America in the Morning.
4: Is an Iran peace deal in jeopardy because of new attacks in the Strait of Hormuz?
5: There's some very important sticking points.
4: I'm Richard Johnson.
6: Tennessee becomes ground zero for partisan gerrymandering. I'm Joan Jones.
3: A massive cyber attack impacts thousands of schools and students. Then Marco Rubio exchanges gifts with Pope Leo.
7: The latest results from two popular restaurant chains shows just how a few bucks can make a difference in how many customers come through the door. I'm Peter Schachnow.
8: A federal appeals court takes up sanctions against a Democratic senator.
9: They're going to come after you.
8: I'm Clayton Neville.
10: President Trump is giving the European Union a deadline to approve last year's trade framework. Sagar Meghani, Washington.
3: All ahead on America in the Morning. It's 7 after. Iran appears to be stalling on responding to the peace deal offered by President Trump, and the president says there could be a deal next week. But all of this as Iran on Thursday attacked three Navy ships in the Strait of Hormuz, and the U.S. military retaliated with airstrikes on Iranian military facilities. Correspondent Rich Johnson reports that Thursday's incidents, ones that the president downplayed as a love tap, are stoking fears the attack and counterattack could derail both the talks and the ceasefire.
4: The U.S. Central Command says its forces intercepted what it called Iran's unprovoked missile, drone, and small boat attacks on three U.S. Navy ships. The U.S. says none were hit, while Iran says its attacks did do some damage. The Navy responded with its own attacks on at least two Iranian targets, calling the action defensive. The attacks come as one observer says there's actually been progress toward reaching an agreement.
5: There's some very important sticking points. Some of them are going to be very, very challenging to overcome. But there is a prospect for actually getting this resolved.
4: But that was before Thursday's attacks, according to Trita Parsi, founder of the Washington-based Quincy Institute for Responsible Statecraft.
5: It remains to be seen if that optimism will now evaporate as a result of what just has happened.
4: Parsi's comments courtesy of Al Jazeera. As the talks continue with Pakistan as the intermediary, President Trump faces three challenges: U.S. politics and the backlash over rising gas prices, the U.S. reputation around the globe, and how this will influence his upcoming summit with China's leader, Xi Jinping. Former South Carolina Republican Congressman Patrick McHenry says China is a very interested observer, thanks to
11: the impact of Iran on and Iranian oil in particular on the cost of everything in China, and China's dependency on the Iranian regime, and China's funding and military and technological support of the Iranian regime.
4: McHenry's comment courtesy of Bloomberg News. The president wrote on social media Thursday night, this does not signal an end to the ceasefire. He called the U.S. attacks a love tap. But White House optimism over ending the war is tempered by a new CIA report leaked to the Washington Post. It says that Iran can survive the U.S. naval blockade for at least 3 to 4 months before facing more severe economic hardship. I'm Richard Johnson.
3: Following this week's Supreme Court decision on Louisiana's congressional districts, several states immediately embarked on redistricting plans of their own. Tennessee Governor Bill Lee has quickly signed into law newly redrawn congressional maps voted on Thursday in a special session of the state legislature, which eliminates the state's lone majority Black Democrat district. Joan Jones has the story from Nashville.
6: Raucous objections of the crowd in the chambers, Republicans in the Tennessee legislature passed a law that redraws the state's congressional map and divvies up the county where Memphis resides into three separate districts, all of them Republican, and it carves out the only Democrat district in the state. State Senator London Lamar.
9: This is not about making Memphis matter. Memphis already mattered. Memphis matters in our economy. Memphis matters in the history of our country. And Memphis matters because we have a vote and representation in Congress that's being stripped today.
6: However, that seat, what had been the 9th Congressional District, has been represented by an older white Jewish man for the past 19 years, Steve Cohen. State Representative Justin Pearson, who regularly spars with Republicans, ended up in a confrontation with Tennessee State Patrol troopers working to clear the gallery of disruptive protesters.
12: What?
6: Not long after that bill was passed and signed by the governor, the Tennessee NAACP said it had already filed a lawsuit. Congressman Steve Cohen pledged to sue too. Tennessee became the 9th state to adopt new House districts after last week's Supreme Court decision that limited the use of race when drawing congressional lines. The lawsuits are flying in Florida, too, where Governor Ron DeSantis also signed a newly redrawn map. Louisiana Governor Jeff Landry has postponed that state's midterms to allow time for lawmakers to amend its maps. Alabama is considering a map that would allow one additional Republican seat. And in South Carolina, Republican state House members have proposed a new U.S. House map. It could also give the GOP one more seat. I'm Joan Jones.
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0: It's Friday. You're with America in the Morning, and there's a couple areas prone to severe weather today. AccuWeather.com meteorologist LaTroy Thornton has the outlook.
1: Two distinct areas with the risk for thunderstorms to turn severe are expected to set up today from southern parts of the plains into the Midwest. The northern zone will be sparked by a cold front falling apart over the center of the nation, with afternoon and evening storms capable of producing hail and damaging wind gusts of 50 to 60 miles per hour from the southern half or so of Missouri, south and west through northwestern Arkansas, southeastern Kansas, and much of Oklahoma east of the Panhandle. A similar risk for hail exists this afternoon, but continues later into tonight from the Texas-Mexico border zone inland to the Houston and Midland areas, also including cities like Austin and San Angelo, with a risk for gusts to at least 55 to 65 miles per hour. Showers and storms extend eastward into the southeastern states, especially near the Gulf Coast, with some downpours most likely into southern parts of Louisiana and coastal Mississippi and Alabama, and more spotty activity into the Florida Panhandle and as far north as places like Jackson, Mississippi and the Dallas Metroplex. There can even be a thunder shower, mainly this afternoon toward the central Florida Peninsula, including Orlando, but staying south of Jacksonville. The rest of the southeast does look dry for today, as do places from the Ohio Valley through the Mid-Atlantic. There may be a shower in parts of the New York City area this afternoon, but otherwise many coastal areas look dry right into Maine, as the risk for showers instead favor the interior northeast into parts of Ohio, lower Michigan, and into Indiana and Illinois. To the north and west of there, dry conditions win out right to the west coast, with warmth away from the coast and heat in the desert southwest. In Portland, Oregon, it's looking nice today with clouds and sun, high 71. For Galesburg, Illinois, watch for a shower or two in the area, the high 65 today. That's the nation's weather. I'm AccuWeather.com meteorologist LaTroy Thornton.
0: 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Simply search America in the Morning in your favorite listening app. It's 16 after. Students and staff at hundreds of school districts, colleges, and universities, including Harvard, Penn, and Duke, have been the victims of a massive cyber data breach. The breach involves infrastructure. The parent company of Canvas, a web-based learning management system used daily by educators and students for coursework, assignments, and communication. Thousands of institutions and millions of users have reportedly been affected. Harvard said users of their site were redirected to a cyber criminal group called Shiny Hunters, which claims to have stolen the data from 9,000 schools and is demanding a ransom. Shifting gears, Secretary of State Marco Rubio in Italy meeting with Pope Leo at the Vatican. Correspondent Nicole Winfield reports the meeting comes after President Trump's criticism of the pontiff.
2: Welcome to the Vatican.
3: Secretary of State Marco Rubio spent about 2.5 hours in the Vatican today. He met first with Pope Leo and then with the Cardinal Secretary of State Pietro Parolin. The State Department says that they did discuss the situation in the Middle East and the need for a durable peace, but the real visit was to underscore the strong bilateral relationship between the United States and the Holy See. This visit came after weeks of sparring between President Donald Trump and Pope Leo, with Trump criticizing Leo's call for peace and dialogue to end the Iran war. By the end of the audience, it appeared that at least the tensions had come down a little bit.
4: This is a baseball guy, but and it has the seal of the State Department. So, okay. It what to get someone who has everything? I thought
5: I love being, of course, plant of peace. There's this, the coat of arms here of pontificate here.
3: Secretary Rubio presented Leo with a crystal football with the seal of the State Department on it, and he joked that he knew that Leo was a baseball guy.
0: Nicole Winfield reporting. It's 18 after. When we return on America in the Morning, satisfying investors' appetites with the Golden Arches Value Meal after these messages.
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0: It's 20 after. America in the Morning continues. CNBC's Peter Shacknow has a look at Friday business. You might say this report has some value. Peter?
9: The McDonald's value meal has been especially valuable for the company. Judging by the latest quarterly results, McDonald's reported better than expected profit and sales as it doubled down on efforts to draw customers through its value meals. Chris Kempczinski is the CEO of McDonald's.
10: Clearly, when you have elevated gas prices, which is the core issue that I think we're all seeing about it in the press right now, gas prices, inflation on that, that is going to disproportionately impact low-income consumers, and so we expect the pressures there are going to continue.
9: The McDonald's value meal is typically $6 to $8, but it's a different story at Shake Shack, which reported a quarterly loss and weaker-than-expected sales. Here's CNBC reporter Brandon Gomez.
11: Shake Shack is a different story. You're closer to $15 or $20 lunch occasions, more discretionary premium, and more exposure when consumers start pulling back. Now, management pointed out to a roughly $12 base meal as value, but the brand still sits higher on the curve. Now, that shows in how they're trading. It's still valued like a growth company, so when growth slows, the reaction gets amplified, as you saw today.
9: Shake Shack shares plunged 28% following that quarterly report. Investors have been focusing on progress toward ending the Middle East conflict, and Rebecca Patterson says the clock is ticking in terms of the damage it could do to the U.S. economy. She's former chief investment officer at Bridgewater Associates and a senior fellow at the Council on Foreign Relations.
12: The major thing is that we have a finite amount of time before we feel the pain of the war a lot more acutely. There's about 3 to 4 weeks estimate of oil buffers left before the inventory, those strategic reserves, all of that was released, is gone. And once that's gone, if the strait is still closed, we could be at risk of prices spiking a lot further.
9: Appliance maker Whirlpool is in a world of financial hurt. It has slashed its full-year earnings outlook and suspended its stock dividend. Whirlpool had been providing investors with a yield of nearly 7%. CEO Mark Bitzer says it's a tough time in the appliance industry.
13: This level of industry decline is similar to what we have observed during the global financial crisis, and even higher than during other recessionary periods.
9: And that's due to higher costs and a slump in demand. First-time claims for jobless benefits fell by 10,000 last week, according to the Labor Department. But job cuts in April jumped 38%, according to consulting firm Challenger Gray & Christmas. All that comes ahead of this morning's April jobs report, expected to show that the U.S. economy added 55,000 new jobs last month. Also on today's business calendar, the latest reading of the widely followed University of Michigan Consumer Sentiment Index, which hit a record low last month due to anxiety over the war in Iran and those higher gasoline prices.
0: CNBC's Peter Shacknow. It's 24 after. When we return on America in the Morning, courtroom showdown brewing over comments made by Arizona Senator Mark Kelly after these messages.
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0: It's 26 after. America in the Morning continues. A federal appeals court is taking up the Trump administration's efforts to censure Arizona Senator Mark Kelly over comments he made last year. Correspondent Clayton Neville has an update.
20: U.S. Defense Secretary Pete Hegseth tried to sanction Senator Mark Kelly after the Democrat criticized the deployment of National Guard in U.S. cities and the authorization of strikes on suspected Latin American drug smuggling boats. Kelly insisted service members didn't have to legally obey the orders.
21: It was pretty simple then, and it still is, that service members need to follow the law.
20: Kelly spoke to reporters after a hearing that lasted longer than an hour in front of a three-judge panel.
21: If you say something that the president or this administration does not like, they're going to come after you.
20: The judge is reportedly hesitant to rule in favor of the sanctions to include removing the former astronaut's pension, questioning why a retired service member would have to give up their retired status over the suggestion that the military can disobey illegal orders. I'm Clayton Neville.
0: President Trump is giving the European Union a deadline for finalizing last year's trade framework or face more tariffs. Washington correspondent Sagar Magani is following that story.
22: The president says the EU has until July 4th to do so, or it will face higher tariffs. Last week, he announced EU autos would face a 25% tariff starting this week.
23: As usual, they were not adhering to the agreement that we have.
22: It's unclear if he now means tariffs would jump July 4th on all EU goods. The original framework called for the U.S. to impose 15% tariffs on everything. That dropped to 10% after the Supreme Court ruled the president lacked legal authority to declare an economic emergency to impose the initial tariffs used to pressure the EU into trade talks. Sagar Magani, Washington.
0: America in the Morning for Friday, May 8th, 2026 is produced by Jeff McKay. I'm John Trout. This is Westwood One.
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0: This is America in the Morning from Westwood One. Coming up this half hour:
6: even if the war with Iran ended yesterday, gas prices could still spike higher. I'm Jeff McKay.
20: Some Texas malls implementing a curfew. I'm Clayton Neville.
22: Clarence Thomas has made Supreme Court history. Sagar Mangani, Washington.
7: Powerful storms that spawned at least three tornadoes tore through many Mississippi counties.
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7: I'm Haya Pinjwani.
28: The leader of the Southern Poverty Law Center pleaded not guilty in Alabama on behalf of the organization. I'm Ed Donahue.
29: Gene therapy is about to hit the mainstream. I'm the new old tech guy, Chuck Palm.
30: It's another video game on the big screen, Mortal Kombat 2. I'm Kevin Carr.
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0: America in the Morning continues as we go into the all-important Mother's Day weekend forecast. Here's AccuWeather.com meteorologist LaTroy Thornton.
2: A front stalled along the Gulf Coast will wash itself out over the next couple of days before a cold front sweeps through the region late in the weekend, and that all adds up to periods of some much-needed rain from southeast Texas along the Gulf Coast into the Florida Panhandle and inland points, mostly south of I-20, right through the

0: Georgia coastline through Mother's Day on Sunday. For today, showers and thunderstorms generally favor western parts of this zone, with numerous chances for downpours from South Texas into southern Louisiana, and by this afternoon, western Florida, as more spotty activity settles as far north as the Dallas area and near Shreveport, Louisiana. Some of the storms in western and southern Texas may be severe, with hail and damaging winds this afternoon and tonight. Another elongated stretch of the country with a chance for showers extends from the Canadian border with New England, south and west into much of Pennsylvania, northern Ohio, eastern lower Michigan, even reaching as far west as northern Missouri. The southern edge of this precipitation may even have some thunder in it from south central Indiana to central Oklahoma, and storms also may turn severe this afternoon and evening in that zone from Oklahoma through much of Missouri south of I-70, also including the St. Louis area. Dry parts of the country today include much of the Atlantic side of the southeast and right into the Ohio Valley, plus most places from the Dakotas westward right through the west coast, with a few areas of high pressure in place to promote sun overall. In fact, the heat really starts to build today for parts of the southwest, including much of Arizona and the neighboring California deserts and into the Las Vegas area, with heat really expanding through much of the western states later this weekend and especially into early next week as well. That's the weather across America. I'm AccuWeather.com meteorologist LaTroy Thornton.
1: 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High gas prices are becoming the norm, and oil industry analysts are saying that we can be paying about $4 or more per gallon well into the summer driving season as the war with Iran continues. While Americans and others around the world pay higher prices, the oil companies are reaping the profits. America in the Morning's Jeff McKay has details of who's benefiting from the closure of the Strait of Hormuz.
2: British energy giant Shell reported robust profits following the surge of oil prices prompted by the U.S. war with Iran. London-based Shell says its profits soared 24% to $7 billion in the first 3 months of this year. Shell's first quarter profit was more than twice what the company earned in the previous quarter, a time of seasonally low activity. And British Petroleum's profits also doubled in the last quarter. Exxon and Chevron, the two largest American oil producers, are expecting big profits in their next quarter, and both companies have said they are not planning any further increases in oil drilling. President Trump says oil industry analysts thought prices would be much worse than they are now.
3: They thought that energy would be at $300, right? $300 a barrel, and it's like at $100. And I think going down, and I see it going down very substantially when this is over.
2: Senior fellow at the Council on Foreign Relations, Rebecca Patterson, told CNBC that summer gas price spikes could soon become a reality.
4: There's about 3 to 4 weeks estimate of oil buffers left before the inventory, those strategic reserves, all of that was released, is gone. And once that's gone, if the strait is still closed, we could be at risk of prices spiking a lot further.
2: The pain at the pump for average Americans is all too real, something you see every day when you drive past a gas station. AAA says the average price for a gallon of regular nationwide is now $4.56. That's nearly $1.60 higher than it was when the war began. At that time, nearly half of all states had gas prices averaging below $3. Now only Oklahoma, with an average of $3.99, is the only state averaging less than $4. Meanwhile, diesel fuel is just 14 cents below its all-time high. Airlines have been hiking fares due to soaring jet fuel costs, and oil analysts are all on the same page, saying even if the war ended yesterday and the Strait of Hormuz had been reopened, it could take months for oil prices to wind down well into the summer driving season. I'm Jeff McKay in Washington.
1: With summer approaching, more American shopping malls are implementing curfews for teenagers. Correspondent Clayton Neville reports this after a series of incidents involving large groups of teens at malls and in some cases included gunfire.
5: In the Dallas suburb of Frisco, Stonebriar Center announcing a curfew for teenagers. The popular mall's requiring that visitors under 18 have to be accompanied by an adult after 3 o'clock in the afternoon on Saturdays. Safety officers will check IDs at the mall entrances, and one adult, 21 or older, can supervise up to 4 minors and have to stay with them at all times. Teenagers who aren't with an adult or who can't show proof that they're at least 18 will be asked to leave the mall. Stonebriar's putting the curfew in place in response to what a press release called disruptive, unsupervised gatherings of youth. Medical professionals are reacting.
6: There is an expectation for an adolescent to be doing things besides school.
5: Dr. Daniel Flint with Texas Children's Hospital spoke with KHOU-TV in Houston after Memorial City Mall in that city put a curfew in place.
6: If they are doing other things that are meaningful and valuable, sports, hobbies, etc., that's hours that they're not just doom scrolling.
5: With that, the doctor told KHOU that some settings can become toxic.
6: So this trend kind of reveals a rediscovery, I would say, of the third space, but in kind of a toxic and unsupervised fashion.
5: Concerns come as school will let out for summer relatively soon and in the wake of shootings at U.S. malls, to include the Mall of Louisiana just last month. I'm Clayton Neville.
1: Clarence Thomas is making Supreme Court history, becoming the second longest-serving justice on the bench. Washington correspondent Sagar Magani reports that Supreme Court Justice Neil Gorsuch, speaking on Fox News, praised Thomas for both his legal knowledge and his personality.
7: He is a great student and scholar of the Constitution. The ideas that we discuss in this book and try and introduce to children are things he feels incredibly passionate about. He also has maybe the best laugh of anyone I know, a great booming laugh that echoes through the court all the time. People in the court, he knows everybody's name. He's a man of great and deep faith. And he has lived the American story, the American dream. And if anybody wants to know more about Clarence Thomas, I just cannot recommend his book, My Grandfather's Son, enough.
8: Clarence Thomas has made Supreme Court history.
9: Justice Thomas, anything further?
10: Just briefly.
8: With more than 34 years on the high court bench, Thomas is now the second longest serving justice, overtaking Lincoln appointee Stephen Field.
10: I've heard the word diversity quite a few times, and I don't have a clue what it means.
8: He's gone from Supreme Court outlier to conservative giant, helping secure landmark rulings on abortion, voting, gun rights, and beyond.
10: Progressivism seeks to replace the basic premises of the Declaration of Independence, and hence our form of government. It holds that our rights and our dignities come not from God, but from government. It requires of the people a subservience and weakness incompatible with a constitution premised on the transcendent origin of our rights.
8: Only liberal William O. Douglas served longer. Thomas would overtake him in 2028 if he stays on the bench, and there's no sign he plans on retiring anytime soon. Sagar Magani, Washington.
1: It's 17 till. Trouble, Trump's trade turmoil, when America in the Morning continues after these messages.
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1: It's Friday morning, 15 till. This is America in the Morning. A federal court ruled Thursday against a new global tariff that President Trump imposed after losing his tariff case at the Supreme Court. A split three-judge panel of the Court of International Trade in New York found the 10% global tariffs were illegal after small businesses sued. The court ruled 2-1 that Trump overstepped the tariff power that Congress had allowed the president under the law. The majority wrote that the tariffs are invalid and unauthorized by law. At issue are temporary 10% worldwide tariffs the Trump administration imposed after the Supreme Court in February struck down even broader double-digit tariffs the president had imposed last year on almost every country on earth. The Trump administration is expected to appeal the decision. The state of Mississippi is assessing the damage and cleaning up after several tornadoes ripped through parts of the state, correspondent Haya Panjwani reports.
14: Powerful storms that spawned at least three tornadoes tore through many Mississippi counties. Authorities say the storms damaged nearly 500 homes, knocked down trees and power lines, and injured at least 17 people. There were no immediate reports of deaths.
15: I wasn't going to get in no closet, you know, but when I heard that roar, when I heard that sound, I told my daughter, let's get in the closet, and I'm glad we did because that is the only thing that did not cave in 100%.
16: I was going to wait it out. I mean, this is the second time I've been around a tornado, but, you know, up here, thank God a lot of lives were spared.
14: 42-year-old Crystal Miller at a trailer park in rural Lincoln County said her home was picked up by the storm and flipped.
17: Next thing you know, we got in the hallway. I told them, get down. We got down, got the babies. And it shook the trailer. Then next thing you know, it picked it up, and then it put it back down. Then next thing you know, it just flipped it. And we just slipped, and it just threw us all out over here. The trailer was over there in front of that black truck, and it threw us out over here.
14: Most of the two dozen homes at Jean's Mobile Home Supply were flattened into heaps of boards and twisted metal.
17: We didn't never thought we'd have made it out of this, walk out of this. The trailer is in the pieces, but we made it out.
18: I mean, how are you feeling today? You know, I mean, obviously.
17: I'm feeling grateful, thanking God.
14: I'm Haya Panjwani.
1: A man who firebombed a crowd in Boulder, Colorado, will spend the rest of his life in prison. Lisa Dwyer reports on the sentencing of a man who attacked pro-Israel demonstrators almost a year ago.
19: Mohammed Sabri Solomon, accused of a firebomb attack on demonstrators in Boulder, Colorado last year, has been sentenced to life in prison without possibility of parole after pleading guilty to killing one person and injuring dozens others as they demonstrated in support of Israeli hostages in Gaza. Cell phone video by Lisa Turnquist captured the chaos in which Solomon can be heard yelling. Solomon has meanwhile pleaded not guilty to federal hate crime charges and other charges he is still facing. Prosecutors are weighing whether to seek the death penalty in the federal case. Authorities say the Egyptian national was living in the U.S. illegally and allege he planned the attack for a year, driven by a desire to kill all Zionist people. I'm Lisa Dwyer.
1: Solving major health issues using gene therapy used to be tricky business, but new advancements make it possible to correct some problems forever. The new old tech guy, Chuck Palm, has the story.
20: Last month, we talked about the Human Genome Project that began reading the entire 3 billion letters that took 13 years and $3 billion. And the promise was that one day we wouldn't just read the code, we could fix it. That day arrived last week. IntelliTherapeutics, a Boston-area biotech company, reported their phase 3 trial results in hereditary angioedema, a rare genetic disease that causes life-threatening swelling attacks. Patients got a single one-hour IV of a CRISPR gene that was edited to target a specific problem in the liver and turn it off permanently. The results were dramatic.

0: 87% reduction in attacks versus placebo. 60% of the patients had no attacks at all. Intellia is already filing with the FDA with a potential U.S. launch for the first half of 2027. This is the first phase 3 result for any in-body CRISPR therapy, where the editor goes into the patient and rewrites cells in place. Every approved CRISPR up until now required taking the cells out, editing them in a lab, and putting them back. This is one and done in an IV. Hereditary angioedema affects about 1 in 50,000 people, but the technique with in-body CRISPR editing applies to thousands of other genetic conditions still waiting in line. Follow the new old tech guy on X at Chuck Palm.
1: Checking in with a look at Friday sports, here's America in the Morning's Robert Workman.
2: NBA Conference semifinals in the West. The Thunder roared past the Lakers 125-107 for their sixth win without a loss this postseason. L.A. was up by a point at the half, but OKC coach Mark Daigneault says they pulled together.
3: It was just kind of an unpredictable game, you know, and like I said, after game one, no two games are alike. So we did a great job of just staying present, winning the next battle in front of us, and sticking together. We got contributions from everybody. It was great.
2: In the East, the Pistons topped the Cavaliers 107-97 for a 2-0 series lead. That's Detroit's fifth straight win since they fell behind Orlando 3-1 in the first round. Stanley Cup playoffs, the Hurricanes now just one win from the East Finals. They flattened the Flyers 4-1 for a commanding 3-0 series lead. Make it 9 in a row for the Cubs after an 8-3 win over the Reds. Rays ripped the Red Sox 8-4 for their 7th straight. That keeps them a half game behind first place New York. Yankees roughed up the Rangers and are tied with the Cubs and Braves for the best record in the majors. Rockies snapped a 6-game skid with a win over the Mets. Jake McCarthy's 8th inning grand slam was the difference. A's belted 4 homers and romped over the Phillies. JT Ginn allowed just 4 hits over 8 innings. Wins for the Pirates, Guardians, Nationals, Cardinals, and Marlins. And it's official, March is going to be 11% matter next year. The NCAA has announced that the men's and women's basketball tournaments will expand from 68 to 76 teams beginning next season. The men's tournament moved to 64 teams in 1985, then to 65 in 2001, and to 68 teams in 2011. The first four will be replaced by a 12-game opening round, with 3 games in Dayton and 3 more in another city on the Tuesday and Wednesday after Selection Sunday. That's Friday Sports.
1: Thank you, sir. It's 7 till. A civil rights organization facing federal charges is now going after the Justice Department. When America in the Morning continues after these messages.

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2: Charged. Abby Lowell is the group's attorney.
3: As the filings in this case already have shown, and the administration's actions have revealed, this prosecution continues this administration's dangerous departure from principles the Department of Justice is required to uphold.
2: U.S. Attorney Kevin Davidson says they're taking the Southern Poverty Law Center case where the evidence goes.
4: There's nothing vindictive about this.
2: Lowell says the defense will try to dismiss the charges. I'm Ed Donahue.
5: If you want to get away from high gas prices, there's always the movies. And this weekend, there's fighting on the big screen in another reboot. Entertainment reporter Kevin Carr has a sneak peek at Mortal Kombat 2.
6: It's time to enter the arena again with Mortal Kombat 2.
7: It's a fighting tournament. To the death.
6: This sequel to the reboot follows Johnny Cage, a washed-up 90s action star.
8: They should do a reboot.
9: Nobody wants that.
6: He has chosen to battle in an interdimensional martial arts tournament and defeat an evil warlord to keep our realm free.
9: This has got nothing to do with me. I'm an actor.
6: On the plus side, this film certainly delivers on the fights and action.
9: 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Can't just go around killing people.
6: There's loads of fan-favorite characters, gallons of digital blood, plenty of Mortal Kombat-ing, and visceral R-rated violence reminiscent of the original game.
7: It's called Mortal Kombat for a reason.
6: And aside from a few shots that look downright terrible, the digital environments are pretty well constructed.
9: How are you doing that?
7: Are you coming or what?
6: But the story is a mess. Characters live, die, and come back to life while chasing a MacGuffin from world to world, battling various bosses. 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
10: I don't have Transformer arms. Or shoot lightning bolts.
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6: The only saving grace is Carl Urban as Johnny Cage, whose dry, sarcastic delivery gives the plot exactly as much respect as it deserves.
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6: Definitely for the fans, but few others, Mortal Kombat 2 gets 2 Cages out of 5. I'm Kevin Carr, and that's the way I see it.
5: America in the Morning for Friday, May 8th, 2026 is produced by Jeff McKay. I'm John Trout. This is Westwood One.
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18: Fox News, I'm CJ Papa. President Trump implores Iran.
19: They better sign their agreement fast.
18: Touching on the peace plan from the U.S., this after a dust-up started by Iran in the Strait of Hormuz. A U.S. Central Command called the response defensive.
20: U.S. forces intercepted unprovoked Iranian attacks and responded with self-defense strikes as U.S. Navy-guided missile destroyers transited the Strait of Hormuz to the Gulf of Oman. No U.S. assets were struck. CENTCOM eliminated inbound threats and targeted Iranian military facilities responsible for attacking the U.S.
18: Fox's Madeline Rivera, President Trump describing it as a love tap, maintaining the ceasefire is still in effect. Gas dropping a penny overnight, stopping at $4.54 a gallon. That from AAA. Diesel dropping the same amount, landing at $5.66 a gallon. The April jobs report comes out at 8:30 a.m. Eastern. 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
2: I'm Kelly Bennett for SuperTalk Mississippi News. The Trump administration is ramping up efforts to crack down on food stamp fraud. Data from the Department of Agriculture shows 4.2 million fewer food stamp recipients during President Trump's first year in office. Secretary Rollins joined Fox Business's Mornings with Maria and says they're taking additional steps to hold retailers accountable.
3: What we've talked about so far, Maria, on your show is the people who are receiving the benefits that shouldn't be. But there's also a lot of retailer fraud, the people, the stores that take the EBT cards, the SNAP cards, and we're cracking down on that.
2: 895 people were arrested last year for illegally using the food stamp system. For all things Mississippi, visit supertalk.fm.
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2: Showers and thunderstorms are possible for most of Mississippi today with highs in the 70s. A look at your state forecast from the National Weather Service. Northern Mississippi will be sunny with highs in the mid-70s. Tonight will be mostly cloudy with a slight chance of showers and thunderstorms and lows in the mid to upper 50s. Central Mississippi will be partly sunny with a chance of showers and thunderstorms. Highs will be in the mid-70s. Showers and thunderstorms are also possible tonight with lows in the lower 60s. Southern Mississippi will be mostly cloudy today with a chance of showers and thunderstorms. Highs will be in the mid-70s. Showers and thunderstorms are likely tonight as well with lows in the mid-60s. 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
13: And welcome. It is Mornings with Richard Cross on Super Talk Mississippi. Thanks for being with us as we begin on this Friday morning. You can go ahead and make all of your jokes. Oh, it's Richard. He's working on a Friday. We're going to change things up a little bit on Fridays. And I'll tell you a little bit about that as we go throughout the show this morning. But great to be with you as we start things off. 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Today is May 8th, Friday, May 8th, 2026. We welcome you in and appreciate you making us part of your routine on this Friday morning and, frankly, on every morning for a lot of you. Kind of hard to believe. College graduation's happening this weekend. We have, for most, I understand there's some different school schedules, some different scheduling models with public schools across the state, but for most, 2 weeks left of school for kindergarten through seniors in high school. Congratulations to all of those who are getting close to walking across the stage and taking your cap and tossing it into the air and the whole deal. And then summer's here. I mean, before we know it, it's Memorial Day. If you operate on an academic calendar or a sports calendar, you know that you've got this weekend and next weekend left in the regular season for college baseball. And then it's on to the SEC tournament or the Sun Belt tournament. And then NCAA regional plays is here. We get Memorial Day mixed in there. We blink and the 4th of July is here. And then we're counting down to the start of college football season. Just slow down for a minute. Try to take it all in and enjoy it along the way. Should be a good day for most of Mississippi for you to enjoy a Friday, and hopefully we'll hold on for the rest of the weekend. Baseball happening tonight in Oxford with Ole Miss and Texas A&M beginning their three-game series. Going to be nice in Oxford today. Mid to maybe upper 70s, your overnight low. Going to be in the upper 50s, partly cloudy, really, really low chance of rain today. It's going to be pleasant and milder after the cooler days and nights that we've had for much of this week, just light winds. Forecast also looks good for Saturday, for Ole Miss graduation and for baseball. About a 50% chance of rain and scattered thunderstorms on Sunday. That could potentially affect the late start time on Sunday. I think first pitch of that game is at 5 o'clock because of television. Starkville got the weekend started with baseball last night, got it tonight, and then we'll wrap things up in week 9 tomorrow. Mid 70s to low 80s in Starkville on this Friday. Probably going to be upper 50s for the overnight lows, mostly cloudy. And then going to mix in some sunshine with a low rain chance. It's going to continue to warm up in Starkville. State finishes that series with Auburn tomorrow. You can expect sunshine and a high in the upper 70s. There is a chance for some rain on Saturday morning. Hattiesburg, Golden Eagles getting after it this weekend. Going to be mid to upper 70s for your high today with lows tonight in the low 60s. Rain showers are likely into the afternoon. Hopefully going to clear off, though, in time for baseball tonight. Possibly some scattered thunderstorms, a little cloudier than normal in spots. We'll see. And on the coast in Biloxi, mid-70s, maybe upper 70s with an overnight low in the mid-60s. Mix of clouds and sun with possible scattered showers or maybe even some isolated thunderstorms. It's going to be a little humid as well. So that is your weather across the state of Mississippi on this Friday as we look forward to the weekend. On this day in 1884, the 33rd President of the United States, Harry S. Truman, was born. He lived until 1972. You remember that Truman had been vice president for just 82 days when President Roosevelt died on April 12th of 1945. He was presiding over the Senate, as usual at that time. They had just adjourned the session for the day, and he was headed to Sam Rayburn's office, House Speaker Sam Rayburn, for a post-day drink. And then he got an urgent message from the White House that he needed to get there right away. Eleanor Roosevelt met him at the White House, telling him that her husband had died after a massive cerebral hemorrhage. Truman asked Eleanor Roosevelt if there was anything that he could do for her, and she replied, "No, is there anything we can do for you? For you are the one in trouble now." He was sworn in as president that night at 7:09 in the West Wing of the White House by Chief Justice Harlan Stone. 1948 presidential election, 3 years later, remembered for Truman's stunning come-from-behind victory. In the spring of 1948, his public approval rating stood at 36%. The president was nearly universally regarded as incapable of winning that general election. But the defining image of the campaign came the day after Election Day, when an ecstatic Harry Truman held aloft the erroneous front page of the Chicago Tribune with that huge, infamous headline blaring, "Dewey defeats Truman." Not so fast, my friend. Harry Truman, born on this day in 1884. Henry Dunant was born in 1828, the founder of the Red Cross and a Nobel Peace Prize winner. Also born on this day in 1737, Edward Gibbon, a British historian, who wrote The History of the Decline and Fall of the Roman Empire. The empire that would never decline and could never fall, reminding us that all of them do. 1753, Miguel Hidalgo y Castilla, or Costilla, was the leader of the Mexican War of Independence, but he was a priest. Hidalgo y Costilla was born in 1753. Rare that you lead a revolution and are a person of the cloth. Enrique Iglesias, born on this day in 1975, turning 51 today, the Spanish singer and songwriter known for Hero and Bailando and so many others. What about world-class funny man Don Rickles, born in 1926, who's known for insult comedy, although it always felt like it was good-hearted or well-meaning insult comedy. It was playful. It was not as mean-spirited as some of what we see today. And also Peter Benchley, the author of the book. Yes, it was a book before it was a movie. Peter Benchley, the author of Jaws, born in 1940. On this day in 1541, Spanish explorer Hernando de Soto becomes the first European to make it to the Mississippi River. 1886, it was this day, May 8th, 1886, when Coca-Cola was sold for the very first time by pharmacist John Pemberton. That happened in Atlanta, Georgia. Originally, it was a medicinal tonic. I guess for some, it still is, but we just think of it as a soft drink. 1902, Mount Pelee erupts on the island of Martinique. It destroyed the town of Saint-Pierre, killing approximately 30,000 people, one of the deadliest volcanic disasters of the entire 20th century. And of course, today, May 8th, marks VE Day. Victory in Europe Day. After nearly 6 years of war starting in 1939, Nazi Germany faced total defeat on the continent of Europe. Adolf Hitler died by suicide in his Berlin bunker in the end of April, April 30th. And his successor, Grand Admiral Karl Dönitz, authored the unconditional surrender of all German armed forces. The first signing occurred May 7th, 1945 in France at Supreme Allied Commander Dwight D. Eisenhower's headquarters. German Chief of Staff General Alfred Jodl signed on behalf of Germany, but at the insistence of the Soviets, there was a second, slightly modified signing. It took place on May 8th, 1945 in Karlshorst, Berlin. German Field Marshal Wilhelm Kettel signed the definitive German instrument of surrender. That surrender went into effect at 2301 Central European time on May 8th, and it sparked celebrations all over the world. In the United Kingdom, it was declared a national holiday, huge crowds filling the London streets, Trafalgar Square and Piccadilly Circus. Winston Churchill addressed the nation. He appeared on the balcony of the Ministry of Health building, telling the crowds, "This is your victory." Street parties, bonfires, dancing, singing, they all continued throughout the night. King George VI and the royal family appeared on the Buckingham Palace balcony. In the United States, slightly more tempered celebration, slightly. Harry S. Truman announced the victory and designated May 8th as VE Day. Crowds gathered in Times Square with church bells ringing and horns blaring. However, Harry Truman was cautious, reminding Americans that the war against Japan was not over. Got a few more things that happened on this day in history. We'll give you those coming up. We remind you that the best way to connect with us is on the C Spire text line, 601-879-4395. 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
22: Know what's being said in the halls of the Capitol? You're in the right place. 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
13: A Hope your Friday is off to a good start. If you're already with us this morning, it is Mornings with Richard Cross, presented by Community Bank on Super Talk Mississippi. A couple of other notable events on this day, May 8th, 1846. That's when you had the first major battle of the Mexican-American War. It was fought in Palo Alto, Texas. 1912, Paramount Pictures was founded. I wonder what the founders of Paramount would think about where that company is right now, and if it ever would have been worth as much as it is purported to be worth. 1942, you had the Battle of the Coral Sea beginning. That is the first naval battle in history entirely fought by aircraft carriers without the opposing ships ever seeing each other. On this day in 1970, May 8th, the Beatles released their final studio album. It was a little album called Let It Be. A couple of other things. 1978, Reinhold Messner and Peter Habler made the first ascent of Mount Everest without any supplemental oxygen. That happened in 1978. And then in 1980, got an announcement from the World Health Organization that smallpox had officially been eradicated. Those are the things that kind of stand out this day in history. Let's take a look at some news headlines this morning, first from around the state, and then we'll go to some national news as well. One adult and two juveniles are being criminally charged in connection with a shooting along the Mississippi Gulf Coast. The Harrison County Sheriff's Office reports that Princeton Dunn, Billy Gray, and Jeremiah Agee, ages 19, 17, and 16, have been charged with aggravated assault with a deadly weapon after a shooting that left a man in critical condition. Deputies responded in Sosher on Thursday to reports of gunfire. At the scene, authorities spotted an unidentified male suffering a gunshot wound. That victim was promptly transported to a local hospital for treatment. After investigating, law enforcement officials were able to identify the three suspects, Dunn, Gray, and Agee, as suspects and take them into custody. All three were taken to the Harrison County Adult Detention Center, each being held on $500,000 bond. And you may remember from some of our news headlines earlier than this this week, you had the law that went into effect that minors who are charged with gun crimes, violent gun crimes, can and will be charged as adults moving forward. So not good news for those young men. An investigation is underway after an individual broke into a Jackson Elementary School and stole multiple valuable items. JPS announced on Thursday, so yesterday, that a suspect broke into Casey Elementary near Ridgewood Road overnight. The individual, described as a black male in his late teens to early 20s, is reported to have forced entry into the school around 1:20 a.m. on Thursday. So that was Wednesday night into Thursday morning. The suspect, who is believed to be about 5'10", had on a white bandana covering most of his face while wearing a gray baseball cap, a black hoodie, and camouflage shorts. Authorities say that the suspect stole electronics, credit cards, and other items before fleeing the scene with a backpack that he also had stolen. No one was at the school when the thief trekked it, and no injuries were reported. If you have any information connected to the suspect or the break-in, Jackson police would certainly appreciate the help. Give them a call and let them know. On Wednesday night, we had the rough storms across the state of Mississippi, especially central and southern Mississippi. Mississippi SNAP recipients affected by Wednesday night storms and tornadoes will have the opportunity to apply for replacement benefits. Mississippi Department of Human Services allows beneficiaries of the Federal Food Assistance Program to seek relief whenever items purchased with SNAP funds are destroyed due to a disaster, including an extreme weather event like we had on Wednesday night. Clients are encouraged to manage their cases using their Access in the Government portal. That's access.ms.gov, or by going to the Secure Document Upload feature on the website to upload documents quickly and securely and to check each case information and benefit status.

Those who meet the criteria will then be asked to report the value of the food that was lost in the disaster. If approved, replacement benefits equal to the value of food lost will be issued up to the maximum amount of SNAP benefits that are allowed for the month. For food purchased with SNAP benefits to be replaced, the disaster must be reported within 10 days of the date that the loss occurred. And I guess worth mentioning, that could include a power outage. Even if you didn't have a total loss of a home or, you know, a tree that fell and, you know, knocked the roof off of your house, you just lost power and had a refrigerator that went out and food spoiled, that also is eligible. Three Jackson firefighters are in trouble. Pretty stupid decision. They are accused of working under the influence of alcohol, and they have been placed on administrative leave. Officials are investigating after the first responders, while on duty over the weekend, allegedly consumed alcoholic beverages at an unidentified Jackson location, a watering hole, as it were. The firefighters were subsequently dispatched to a fire, per officials. After responding to the scene, law enforcement was called, sobriety testing was administered, and the firefighters were found to be in violation of their department's policy. Jackson Fire Chief Rayshawn Thomas confirmed the story. At this time, the names of the firefighters allegedly involved in the incident have not been released by officials. Ay, ay, ay. All right, national story here, keeping up with what is happening in Iran. The United States military said that it intercepted Iranian attacks on Thursday of three Navy ships in the Strait of Hormuz, and that they targeted Iranian military facilities responsible for attacking the U.S. forces, highlighting the fragility of the now month-old ceasefire between the two countries. U.S. Central Command said in a social media post that U.S. forces intercepted unprovoked Iranian attacks and responded with self-defense strikes. The U.S. military said no ships were actually hit. It said it does not seek escalation, but, quote, remains positioned and ready to protect American forces, close quote. President Donald Trump told reporters in Washington that the ceasefire was holding despite the violence. Trump, in the way that only he can say it, says, quote, they trifled with us today. We blew them away, close quote. Meanwhile, Iranian state media said that the country's armed forces exchanged fire with the enemy on Kishim Island in the Strait. It's the largest Iranian island in the Persian Gulf, home to about 150,000 people. It also houses a water desalination plant. The ceasefire between the U.S. and Iran has largely held since April 8th. In-person talks between the two countries, hosted in Pakistan last month, failed to reach an agreement to end the war that began on the 28th of February when the United States and Israel launched that strike against Iran. Earlier in the day on Thursday, Tehran said that it was examining the latest U.S. proposals for ending the war. So we will see where that goes. Those are your news headlines on this Friday morning. We've got sports update coming up. Our sports update, as always, is presented by Pearl River Resort. 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That's the best way for you to get in touch with us, although much of this show is pre-recorded, so if we're slow on responding to messages today, that's why. Monday through Thursdays, though, love hearing from you on the ceasefire text line. 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
Glad to be with you on this Friday morning. Going to be a gorgeous day across most of the state of Mississippi. We've got plenty more coming up with you. When we come back, we'll take a look at this weekend's baseball. Mississippi State and Auburn got started last night. Ole Miss begins their series with Texas A&M coming up tonight. And, of course, Southern Miss hosting James Madison in the penultimate week of the regular season in college baseball. Right now, we'll take a timeout. We're back with you after this. Mornings with Richard Cross on Super Talk Mississippi.

0: 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Friday, a 30% chance of showers and thunderstorms, mainly between 4 p.m. and 5. Partly sunny, high near 74 degrees. Friday night, a chance of showers and thunderstorms throughout the evening. Partly cloudy, southeast winds around 5 miles an hour. Chance of the wet stuff, 70%. And Saturday, a 50% chance of showers and thunderstorms, mostly cloudy, high near 79 degrees.
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8: I'm Kelly Bennett for SuperTalk Mississippi News. The Trump administration is ramping up efforts to crack down on food stamp fraud. Data from the Department of Agriculture shows 4.2 million fewer food stamp recipients during President Trump's first year in office. Secretary Rollins joined Fox Business's Mornings with Maria and says they're taking additional steps to hold retailers accountable.
9: What we've talked about so far, Maria, on your show is the people who are receiving the benefits that shouldn't be. But there's also a lot of retailer fraud, the people, the stores that take the EBT cards, the SNAP cards, and we're cracking down on that.
8: 895 people were arrested last year for illegally using the food stamp system. For all things Mississippi, visit supertalk.fm.
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13: Get the inside track on Mississippi politics. Yeah. Mornings with Richard Cross on Super Talk Mississippi.

Welcome back. It is Mornings with Richard Cross on this Friday morning, May 8th. Thanks for joining us. Thanks for spending part of your day with us. 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We got plenty to talk about as we roll toward the next to last weekend of the regular season in college baseball. Mississippi State got the weekend started last night. Full disclosure, I am recording this sports update for you with Mississippi State leading in the seventh inning. I'm going to make the assumption that the Bulldogs held on. Now, it is altogether possible that that burns me. I'm just going to make that assumption. You can go to Mississippi State's athletics website, halestate.com, read the full game story, and look at the final stats. But Mississippi State hosting the Auburn Tigers to start the SEC baseball weekend. It was a top 11 matchup. Auburn coming in ranked sixth in the country. Mississippi State was ranked 11th. Bulldogs, when I shut it down, had an 8-3 lead in the bottom of the seventh inning. It was highlighted by a grand slam from Bryce Chance in the bottom of the first. Had kind of a wild start to the game in the bottom of the first inning. There were two outs. Looked like a routine ground ball to shortstop. Kind of a nonchalant play. Bulldog base runner beat it out. And then you got a couple of singles in the grand slam from Bryce Chance to give Mississippi State the early lead. It was his second grand slam in 6 days. So impressive stuff there. D1 Baseball has put out its regional projections. We'll give you those in just a second. The action that you've got this weekend, number 24, Oklahoma, is at number 17, Arkansas. That one gets started at 4 o'clock Central Time this afternoon in Fayetteville. At 4:30, you've got number 19, Alabama, coming off a home sweep against Vanderbilt this past weekend. 32-17 overall, 13-11 in conference play. They are in Columbia, South Carolina to take on the Gamecocks. LSU, 9-15 in conference play, but coming off a sweep against South Carolina. On the road to take on the mighty number 5 Georgia Bulldogs. Georgia in first place in the SEC with a conference record of 18-6. Number 4 Texas at 15-8 in the league is on the road in Knoxville this weekend. First pitch between the Longhorns and the Vols in the battle of the UTs. Well, that one gets started at 5:30. Also a 5:30 start for Kentucky and Florida. The Gators are 13-11. Kentucky comes in 11-13 in conference play. Texas A&M and Ole Miss get started at 6:30 tonight as well. The Aggies come in 15-8, tied for second in the SEC against Ole Miss, who is 12-12 after losing 2 out of 3 on the road. That final game in heartbreaking fashion last weekend against the Arkansas Razorbacks. The Auburn Tigers and Mississippi State will get back after it tonight, as will Vanderbilt and Missouri. It'll be game 2 of the series between Auburn and Mississippi State. So earlier this week, D1 Baseball came out with their newest regional projections, and as you would expect, a lot of SEC flavor. Georgia, the number 3 overall seed, would be hosting a super regional in Hattiesburg. D1 Baseball has that regional paired with the Georgia hosting in Athens. That one is paired with the Hattiesburg Regional, where Southern Miss is the number 14 seed in this week's projections. The 2 seed, the Ole Miss Rebels, who for the last couple of weeks have been projected as a host, but after going 1-3 last week, they fell out of the hosting conversation, at least for now. Texas, the number 4 national seed, would host in Austin. You've got Florida, who's got a gaudy league record and a really good RPI and strength of schedule, but not a great overall record, projected as the number 12 seed hosting in Gainesville. How about this one? Auburn and Alabama paired with each other. Auburn is the number 6 national seed. Of course, that is going into the weekend in Starkville. Alabama currently
projected as the 11 seed. Mississippi State back in the hosting spot. They project the Bulldogs as the number 10 seed with West Virginia, Michigan, and Southeastern Louisiana in Starkville. And that one's paired up with Lawrence, Kansas, the red hot Kansas Jayhawks as a number one seed and a top eight seed overall. And then finally from the SEC, Texas A&M in College Station projected as that final national seed. Now, remember, these are nothing but projections. These guys do it for a living. D1 Baseball, as good a reputation as there is out there covering the college game. But you got 2 weeks left in the regular season, and so a lot still to be decided. Pretty big news yesterday in the college basketball world. The NCAA officially announced that it will expand its men's and women's March Madness tournaments by 8 teams each. So going from 68 to 76 teams. This is a long-expected move that will drop more games into the first week of the highly popular tournament. The new 76-team bracket will jam 8 extra games for a total of 12, involving 24 teams into the front half of the first week of the men's and women's tournaments. It will turn what is known as the first four into a bigger showcase that will now be called March Madness Opening Round. The 12 winners will then move into the main 64-team bracket that will begin, as usual, on Thursday for men and Friday for the women. It's the first expansion the NCAA tournament has had in 15 years when they went from 64 to 68 teams. The NCAA says that it will distribute more than $131 million in new revenue to schools that make the tournament. That money will come via expanded TV advertising opportunities for alcohol companies. That has not previously been allowed. Said the value of the rights agreement will increase $50 million each year on average over the course of the 6 years of the deal. Most of the 8 new slots are expected to go to power conference teams that already were getting a bunch of the bids in the tournament. You may remember the SEC set a record 2 years ago when 14 conference teams made it into the bracket. Fresh off an SEC tournament championship a week ago, the Ole Miss men's golf team was awarded when the SEC handed out its postseason accolades. Ole Miss head golf coach Chris Malloy became just the second Ole Miss coach ever to be named SEC Coach of the Year. Along with Malloy being named the league's top coach, Rebel golfer Tom Fisher was named first-team All-SEC, and his teammate Cameron Tankersley was a second-team All-Conference player. That group played a pivotal role in Ole Miss winning their first SEC tournament championship in 41 years. Chris Malloy, again, just the second coach in program history, joining Ernest Ross, who did it twice in 1982 and 1984, to earn SEC Coach of the Year honors. Ole Miss is ranked 10th in the country. They are the number 2 seed in the NCAA Bermuda Run Regional. That's being hosted by Wake Forest in North Carolina. The Rebels have finished top 5 9 different times this year. They have won 3 tournaments. Regional play begins on May 18th. And I thought this, an interesting story for you as we wrap up your morning sports update brought to you by Pearl River Resort. ESPN's reporters have put together for the teams that are in the way too early preseason top 25, a list of award candidates from each team. So the player on each of the top 25 teams that they think is most likely to win an award. Ohio State, the preseason number one team, Jeremiah Smith projected to win the Biletnikoff as the best receiver in the country. Just give you some SEC teams through here. Quarterback Gunnar Stockton, a Heisman Trophy would be the most likely award for a Georgia player. For Texas, it's Arch Manning with the Heisman Trophy. For Ole Miss, who is in the preseason top 10 at number 9, also Heisman Trophy, for Trinidad Chambliss. Though they write, one could easily go with tailback Kewon Lacy after rushing for 1,567 yards and 24 touchdowns a year ago, but it is Trinidad Chambliss with a chance to win a Heisman Trophy. LSU had Whit Weeks as a linebacker, possibility for the Butkus Award,
Oklahoma's Tate Sandell, projected to be the Lou Groza Award winner, or at least the most likely winner of a national award off that Oklahoma team. That goes to the best kicker in the country. Alabama's, I don't even know how you pronounce that, Yonzi Pierre, linebacker that might be in the running for the Butkus Award. So just a little bit of a fun few college football nuggets for you as we're about 3 minutes, thankfully, 3 months away from kickoff. Your morning sports update brought to you by Pearl River Resort, online at pearlriverresort.com. 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
7: Back with you. It is Mornings with Richard Cross, wrapping up the 6 o'clock hour. Thanks for joining us. 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Next jackpot drawing is coming your way on Saturday night for Powerball. $47 million. Just had a winner a few days ago, so the jackpot's starting to creep its way up a little bit. $21,100,000. The estimated jackpot going, the estimated cash value. So that's what you would walk away with, less taxes. And, you know, they cut into your profits a little bit, but certainly would make for a nice Saturday night, Sunday morning if you had all the right numbers on that. 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Play today, and you could be the next big winner. There's one more thing. Lotto America has gotten seriously big. It's the third largest jackpot in the history of the game. It has rolled past $25 million. In fact, $25,070,000 right now. The estimated cash value of that is about $11.25 million, making it the third largest in the game's history. Lotto America tickets are only a dollar, with the option to add the $1 all-star bonus to multiply your non-jackpot winning prize. Or easy match for another dollar for a chance to win instantly. 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What is coming up as we move on this morning? 7 o'clock hour. Told you earlier, we're going to replay some interviews from throughout the course of the week. We got some big picture headlines. Next.

next week, and we'll talk about this in a few minutes in more detail, but next week has the potential to be a massive week for the political future of the state of Mississippi. Hopefully everything works out and nothing precludes him from being able to do this, but we are scheduled to visit with the governor, Tate Reeves, on Tuesday morning. Man alive, have we got a lot to talk with him about. I certainly look forward to that conversation.

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1: And I'm talking about congressional redistricting. But you've also got the court case that is happening with Judge Sharon Aycock and the briefs that were filed yesterday. And so we're kind of waiting to see what's going to happen there. Is there going to be a pause button that is pressed with regard to trying to redistrict for 2026? Is that Supreme Court districts only, congressional, like all of that stuff? And we'll talk with the governor about that. And really looking forward to that. But the decisions that have got to be made about the future, whether the governor, as is his right, expands the call of the special session, changes the call of the special session, all of that is supposed to start in a week and a half. So this coming Wednesday will be a week away from that called special session by the governor. There's just a lot of unknown as we sit here on Friday morning. Bill Cork is going to join us. We talked with him yesterday. A lot of conversation about economic development, the places that they have been. Just got back from the Select USA Investment Summit. He told us that it was and is the largest foreign investment conference that happens in the United States each year. Mississippi was well represented. You'll hear about that and also what projects make sense for certain regions within the state of Mississippi. At 8:05 this morning, you will hear a conversation that I had with Dr. Leah Claire Bennett from Pine Grove Behavioral Health. May, as you probably know, or you may have heard us talk about earlier this week, is Mental Health Awareness Month. And we talk about a bunch of different aspects of the growth and the awareness of mental health related issues, the stigma that has traditionally been attached to those, and whether or not that is going away a bit. And then at 8:20, it's my visit with Secretary of State Michael Watson from earlier this week, trying to make sense of all of these court battles and what redistricting just might look like. First, though, we will take a timeout. We've got your news coming up next, both local news and Fox National News. Then we'll jump into the 7 o'clock hour with you. Thanks for being with us. 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
2: Fox News, I'm CJ Papa. President Trump says a ceasefire remains in effect after U.S. airstrikes on drone and missile launch sites in Iran.
3: U.S. warships under attack in the Strait of Hormuz. But now, for the first time since the ceasefire began last month, the U.S. launched a counterattack ashore. Here's President Trump describing the action.
4: They were firing at us and we were firing back at them.
3: Now, recall earlier this week, General Dan Kane said U.S. forces came under attack more than 10 times since the ceasefire had been in effect.
2: Fox's Lucas Tomlinson. Health officials in five states are monitoring people arriving back home after being passengers on a cruise ship hit by the Hanta virus outbreak. President Trump says he's been briefed about it.
4: We have a lot of people, a lot of great people are studying it. It should be fine. We hope.
2: Passengers from the ship are being monitored at least 12 countries. There have been five confirmed cases of the virus so far, three suspected cases and three deaths. America's listening to Fox News.
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1: I'm Kelly Bennett for Super Talk Mississippi News. Several schools in Mississippi are among roughly 9,000 educational institutions across the U.S. affected by an extortion-centered cyber attack on the widely used tech platform Canvas. Thursday, a criminal hacker group called Shiny Hunters issued a message claiming it had breached Canvas' parent company, Instructure, which is traditionally used to manage assignments, grading, and communication between students and educators. The breach occurred on the first day of final exams at Mississippi State, leaving many students unable to complete assignments. Delta State, USM, Mississippi Gulf Coast Community College, the University of Mississippi Medical Center, East Mississippi Community College, and many other state institutions were affected.
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0: Welcome to the 7 o'clock hour of Mornings with Richard Cross on this Friday, May the 8th. Thanks for being with us. Thanks for making us part of your day. Whether it's getting up and getting out the door for work, you're taking kids to school, or maybe you're just sitting on the back porch or the back patio this morning with a cup of coffee, hanging out with us. We appreciate that very much. A little bit different on this Friday than maybe what you've become accustomed to. We got a mix for you today, a mix of some new content, things that you haven't heard yet, some stories that we haven't gotten to this week, but also some replays of some interviews that we have had throughout the course of the week. We're just trying some different things, and hopefully this is good for you. We're trying to make it good for us as well. 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Don't do a lot in the way of predictions, and this isn't some like breaking news prediction. But I do think that we are in for an interesting week and a half politically here in the state of Mississippi. And I think the timing is a little different than what we've become accustomed to, frankly. Right? We get the buildup in the fall to the start of a new legislative session. We get through New Year's Day, and then in that first week of the new year, a new session begins for the legislature. And if it's year one of a four-year block after elections have happened, it's a four-month session. If it's years two, three, and four, it's a three-month session. And then we know that sometimes there is a special session that is called. But usually between either the end of the regular session and the start of the next year, or the end of the regular session and the start of a special session, there's not a ton of news. There's a lot of work that's going on behind the scenes with hearings and meetings and committees that have been put together. And we'll talk about what Jason White has done coming up in just a second in terms of preparing for next year. But if there is a special session, it generally is a single issue session. And Governor Tate Reeves has pointed out on a number of occasions that in the time that he has been in the governor's mansion, he has never called a special session of the Mississippi legislature for a policy reason. He's done it for economic development projects. He's done it, just did it a year ago to pass the budget. But this year is a little unique. We were all waiting for the decision from the Supreme Court to be handed down in Louisiana versus Calais. And Louisiana got a favorable decision there. And it feels like it has absolutely just opened the floodgates in states really across the Southeast. Indiana was involved, but you're looking around, you know that Louisiana has put a halt on their elections. Early voting was to have begun, and they had primaries that were on the way, and Governor Landry said, nope, stop, we're going to do the redistricting thing. It makes sense because Louisiana was at the center of the Louisiana versus Calais case. And of course, the argument that they were making was that it is unconstitutional to base a voting district specifically and exclusively on race. That actually goes against even though it was deemed to be unconstitutional, it goes against the way a lot of these districts have been gerrymandered. And I've said a bunch of times, gerrymandering, look, it's not a Republican issue. It's not a Democrat issue. It's a party that is in power issue. Parties that are in power use that power to draw favorable voting districts so that they can continue to be in power. Sometimes that works, sometimes it doesn't. But this is different because it is about race. And it's about a repeal of at least part of the Voting Rights Act. Democrats, if we want to make it about Mississippi, Benny Thompson chief among them, have been screaming from the rooftops and from the rafters. It's Jim Crow all over again. This is what we worked for to give people of color, black people in particular, the opportunity to win seats and to represent the people that live in their districts. But courts have mandated that districts be formed in a way that they are majority minority, which is to say, if you have a majority of black people in a specific district, even though they are a minority racially, they must be given the opportunity to be the majority within their voting district. And ultimately what the Supreme Court says is actually that's unconstitutional. You cannot base a voting district and the way the lines are drawn specifically on race. So fast forward to why this next week and a half is, I think, going to be so interesting in Mississippi. You've really got three different redistricting conversations that are going on all at the same time. We've talked about the ruling from Sherrion Acock, the judge that said Mississippi's Supreme Court districts must be redrawn to better represent the demographics, to create majority-minority districts. The state of Mississippi appealed that decision to the Fifth Circuit, and they received a stay on that decision pending the outcome of Louisiana versus Calais. So that's one issue that you've got going. And by the way, the Election Commission for Mississippi, which is made up of the governor and the Secretary of State and the Attorney General, are working on that case, particularly trying to go back. And I think, I've talked to enough people that I think the plan is they are trying to get Judge Acock to withdraw her ruling, to allow the Fifth Circuit to rule, and then ultimately go back to the drawing board and redraw those districts. We'll see how that plays out, and it may take a little bit of time. It is possible that the thing that the state will give in all of that is, hey, we're not going to try and redraw lines before the elections that happen later this year, before midterms. So that's issue number one. Issue number two is the fact that in 2025, the courts made the legislative lines be redrawn in Mississippi. And the result of that was it created multiple majority-minority districts, and Republicans lost seats in both the House and the Senate. In the Senate, Republicans lost the supermajority. And so with the Supreme Court ruling in Louisiana versus Calais, is there a chance that the legislature or the state or the election commission goes back to that ruling and says, hey, the ruling that you made is unconstitutional, so says the Supreme Court, reverse it. And if that happens, then could you go back and reseat the legislators that lost their seats a year ago? And then obviously the issue that is getting the most national attention is congressional redistricting. And that's where District 2 comes into play, Benny Thompson in his longtime seat. All of these things are on the table. And I think we're going to get some answers in the very near future, in the next week, perhaps in the next week and a half. And we're just going to have to keep an eye on that and see how it all plays out. I mentioned a second ago, Speaker of the House Jason White announced earlier this week that he is putting together select committees to focus on specific issues. One of those issues is the current districting processes and legal considerations, ensuring Mississippi remains prepared to address future reapportionment with transparency, fairness, and adherence to constitutional requirements. A lot of words to say that they are going to look at redistricting. And the Speaker of the House has said this is going to be an issue that we will make a priority in 2027. Whew. A lot more coming up with you. Mornings with Richard Cross, Super Talk Mississippi. Coming up next, we will have a conversation that happened just yesterday. Mississippi Development Authority Executive Director Bill Cork joins me next. More coming up after this. Mornings with Richard Cross, presented by Community Bank.
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8: Walks down the street, he says, why am I short of attention? 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
0: 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Thanks for joining us as we roll on. Obviously, there is a lot that is happening in Mississippi. You know, you get to the end of the legislative session and you think, whew, we're done. And that's just not the case, certainly not this year. 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Here's my conversation from yesterday with the executive director of the Mississippi Development Authority, Bill Simmons. Right now, though, we get a chance to catch up with our first guest of the day, Bill Cork, world traveler, both domestic and abroad. He had a bunch of abroad meetings recently that were domestic, that were in Washington, D.C., at the Select USA Investment Summit. Bill, good morning.
9: Good morning, Richard. Good to see you again.
0: So how about that event? Looked like a lot of Asian country representation that was there, talking about jobs and projects and facilities, and I'm assuming receiving pitches from lots of states that want to be like Mississippi and keep attracting these projects.
9: Well, Select USA is the premier foreign direct investment conference in the United States. It started actually back during the Obama administration as a way to attract foreign investment into the United States. And what it looks like when you walk into this conference is it looks like the United States, every state has a booth, and everybody's trying to pitch their wares, and over 5,000 registrations from across the world, companies from across the world come and get to shop the states for where they want to make investments in the U.S. And so the governors show up, all the secretaries of commerce like myself kind of show up. They have big delegations, and all the consultants that surround this industry show up, and it's just a giant bazaar, if you will, of possible foreign direct investment.
0: If you've ever been a first-time attendee or have a booth at a conference, sometimes you don't know what you're getting into the first time you go, mm-hmm. and you feel like you wasted time and wasted money being there. How much planning happens in advance to set up meetings and have, you know, very specific events when something like this is going on versus just showing up and saying, hey, come see us?
9: No, it's all the work. All the benefit from conferences all happens way before they happen. So we have our team puts together dedicated meetings and schedules. There's also an app that the conference uses to allow companies we've never even heard of to reach out to us to schedule meetings. And we get those schedules put in place, and then we bring in our partners from the utility companies and the local communities and my team to help staff those meetings. The booth has like 6 meeting tables in our booth, and they were full nonstop for 2.5 days. We brought the governor in on Monday to meet with select key executives and to attend some really important receptions in the evening. And it's just a full court press to try to show the best of what Mississippi has to offer.
0: We know that over the last handful of years, while Governor Reeves has been in office, the focus has been on economic development, and there have been a lot of wins. We've talked about those. They're well documented, and they continue. I'm curious, this is probably a silly question that is an easy answer, but do companies and countries take notice of the states that are excelling and are stacking projects up one on top of the other?
9: Well, success begets success. That's what the governor likes to say. And we try to build that momentum early and change the reputation that we had about Mississippi. And that is paying dividends. Almost every major industrial development looking at a location in the Southeast Conference is looking at Mississippi. That just gets to the short list. I was thinking on the way in here as I was listening to you talk about a variety of issues, a conversation I had recently with about 5 years ago with a site selection consultant who was on a panel at one of these major site selection conferences, and he was bad-mouthing Mississippi on the panel about how he could never bring a prospect there because of our flag and because of, you know, perception issues and our racial history and the whole thing. And that same consultant was in the state this week with a major multi-billion-dollar project. So the reality is,
0: were you able to gently remind him of his words from just a few years ago?
9: No,
0: or did you decide to kind of let bygones be bygones?
9: I've been accused of being a lot of things, and diplomatic isn't always one of them. But in this case, I thought restraint was the better measure here. But nevertheless, this reality is not only being perceived, I think, throughout Mississippi, but certainly throughout the industry. Where the governor's now invited to talk about our success as a key feature. In fact, you can go to C-SPAN too and watch his speech at Select USA online. Fantastic representation of what the state's been able to do. And he did that in front of an audience of 5,000 people at that conference, this huge trade show area. And so, you know, we're just we're on the map, Richard, and it's a really exciting time to be doing economic development here.
0: There is probably no bigger name in business right now than that of Elon Musk. And when he says something specifically about your state, especially when it is packaged in a nice little soundbite, it kind of becomes or can become a rallying cry. Is that what has happened with speed to market being insane in Mississippi, the words of Elon Musk, at least paraphrased?
9: If you listen to any of the governor's speeches about economic development and our success, he boils it down to one thing. We try to help companies go from spending money to making money the fastest. That's really the true incentive. That's the true message that every investor wants to know, is if I bring my capital here, how fast can I go from spending money to making money the fastest? And when you've got Elon Musk saying that the reason he picked Mississippi was because of our insane speed, I mean, we have on the back.
0: He's not a patient guy.
9: No, he's not. Well, his company, I've never seen anything like it. I think we talked about this the last time I was on your show, but we had our booth at the Select USA. It had a wall about 30 feet long by about 14 feet high, and we put that quote on the back wall. That's all it said. It's like, we've got speed in Mississippi, and that's all you have to tell these companies to get them interested in, well, what does that mean, and why does Elon Musk say that? And it just opens the conversation.
0: In my area of focus prior to kind of moving into the mornings and being locked in on news and politics, it was always sports. One of the questions that I always loved asking coaches was, hey, what's your recruiting pitch? When you're in a living room, when you're on a phone call with a player that you want or parents that you're trying to convince, and nobody ever really wanted to boil it down. We never got like the full sell from a coach on exactly the way they do it. Mm-hmm. I'm curious, in terms of recruiting businesses, when you look at the competition, we know that South Carolina is a place that's on fire. Louisiana is being incredibly aggressive right now. So is Arkansas. Do you know what their pitches are compared to what you are pitching and how you're doing it?
9: We study this extensively. I've got a whole marketing and research department that focuses on comparative advantages in the other states and what they're doing on incentives and how they're positioning their logistics infrastructure and, you know, what their business climate is like. I mean, I'll give you an example right now. We're up against North Carolina in a lot of neck-and-neck competitions, but right now North Carolina can't get a budget passed out of their legislature. So believe me, I'm telling anybody who's looking at North Carolina, you really want to go in a place that's that unstable? You know, we help with that. But the truth is, we're not really competing against the states. When we make a sales pitch, our best effort is to understand what are the key drivers of that particular company. And they always focus on one of three things or all three things: speed to market, risk management, and their financial, and you know, the creditworthiness, their financial balance sheet. How are those three things going to perform in Mississippi? And we try to drill down into those ideas of speed, risk, and money, and then customize an offering that demonstrates we understand their need, that we have credible proof we can address what they want to do, and that we have a value proposition that can stand up to public scrutiny and testimonials from other companies. We focus almost exclusively on the relationship between us and the company. And then when we get down to those final, you know, competitions where we may be a semifinalist with another state, then we start to worry about the comparative advantages of other states. But in the first instance, our pitch is, what can we do for you to meet your needs?
0: I'm sure you saw the news from Louisiana this week. I think it was Governor Landry that talked about this potential 130,000-plus acre site where they're targeting aerospace development. Does that feel like direct competition? Is that something is that too big of a project? Is that too big of a land opportunity? Or do we have the ability to go after something like that in Mississippi?
9: Well, look, I mean, there's a lot of there's a lot of economic development done by press release, right? Mm-hmm. When you're trying to change the perception of your state. And Louisiana's got a new governor and a new secretary of commerce over there, head of Louisiana Economic Development, and they've done a lot of planning, a lot of strategy, and a lot of messaging. And we're proud of that. We like the competition in the neighborhood. I think I've shared with you before, we've seen that ascendancy in Arkansas. It's a little less so in Alabama and Tennessee right now for a number of reasons, but I'm not so worried about what they're trying to do as much as I'm worried about what we're trying to do. And one thing I will tell you, Richard, is this last legislative session, our legislature and our governor fully funded the requests of MDA. We're one of the few agencies that got full funding. They reloaded all of our incentive programs. They've expanded our site development program. We put together an Energy Spark program. We are, you know, we are loaded for bear, and we are prepared to continue the march.
0: More with Bill Cort coming up right after this. Mornings with Richard Cross, Super Talk, Mississippi.

0: 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Friday, a 30% chance of showers and thunderstorms, mainly between 4 p.m. and 5. Partly sunny, high near 74 degrees. Friday night, a chance of showers and thunderstorms throughout the evening. Partly cloudy, southeast winds around 5 miles an hour. Chance of the wet stuff, 70%. And Saturday, a 50% chance of showers and thunderstorms, mostly cloudy, high near 79 degrees.
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8: I'm Kelly Bennett for SuperTalk Mississippi News. Several schools in Mississippi are among roughly 9,000 educational institutions across the U.S. affected by an extortion-centered cyber attack on the widely used tech platform Canvas. Thursday, a criminal hacker group called Shiny Hunters issued a message claiming it had breached Canvas parent company Instructure, which is traditionally used to manage assignments, grading, and communication between students and educators. The breach occurred on the first day of final exams at Mississippi State, leaving many students unable to complete assignments. Delta State, USM, Mississippi Gulf Coast Community College, the University of Mississippi Medical Center, East Mississippi Community College, and many other state institutions were affected.
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0: Bill Cork is the executive director at the Mississippi Development Authority and is my guest this morning, and certainly always appreciate your time. I feel like it was probably a year, maybe a year and a half ago when you and I first visited, and the state during Tate Reeves' time as governor was at about, oh, maybe $40 billion or so in new investment. And you told me at the time, we're not slowing down, we're going to continue. That number has come close to doubling, or maybe more than doubled in the last 12 months. Is that right?
1: Yeah, it's over $80 billion now. And you know, $60 billion of that is data centers. And so I want to be very clear, you know, that when you rack them up $10 billion at a time, that number gets really big. Mm-hmm. But we've done over $20 billion in business expansions and smaller projects that often don't get the same attention that the data centers do. And just to compare that, I think in the previous 8 years to the Tate Reeves administration, there's about $7.5 billion in capital investment done. So it's almost three times just in the smaller projects. That doesn't even include the bigger projects. We've closed over 200, and I think we're over 220 deals now, and I've got about $180 billion in my pipeline at the moment, and another 45,000 jobs, over 150 projects looking at us right now. So it's just a never-ending pipeline of opportunities.
0: Is there any way to predict a close rate on a number like that, $180 billion additionally?
1: You know, our close rate kind of varies by sector. So where we have a strong natural resource advantage, we tend to get to a finish line a little quicker. For some that are just looky-loos, that are looking at the whole Southeast Conference, you know, we may be one of 14 states they're looking at. So the probability that we get a short list is a lot lower in those cases. We are seeing a lot of interest right now in the maritime and blue economy sector. In particular, we just hosted 30 Japanese shipbuilders here on the coast a couple of weeks ago that are seriously looking for their required investments that they're having to make underneath the President Trump's new trade deals. And so, you know, for areas where we have a competitive advantage, like in the maritime economy or in forest products and things like that, we tend to do really, really well, very high closing rates. When it comes to traditional, say, consumer products, where they're looking for a very low cost, very logistics sensitive market, you know, we are going to have a hard time competing with some of the major metro areas in the Southeast Conference. That's just kind of the way it is. But they look at us anyway.
0: You've said Southeast Conference several times. That's the footprint that you think about when you're talking about this region of the country, what we kind of think about in terms of football as well.
1: Yeah, it's exactly the same overlay, you know, from Texas to the Carolinas and probably up to Kentucky. Increasingly, we're seeing Ohio and Indiana come into our picture as potential competitors as they sort of emerge in a much more competitive business climate. And they've got huge populations and big universities and things like that that are really, really tough for us to compete with. So, yeah, we're increasingly seeing some of the more upper Midwest states. We still haven't seen places like Illinois or Michigan or New York or anything like that very often. Although that does happen, it's very rare. Usually the companies that are doing manufacturing in particular, Richard, are looking for certain logistics advantages. And so we happen to have those, and the Carolinas happen to have those. And it just depends on the type of company and what they're really trying to move around the world.
0: All right. So you talk about having success in specific sectors. What about when you have, and this is a somewhat local example to where I am, you have these regional development groups. We've talked so much about what has happened in the Golden Triangle over the course of the last decade and a half, two decades. But you have other groups that are trying to kind of break into that game as well, partnering with multiple counties to kind of put their best foot forward. I've heard where I am a focus on, hey, we can become a hub for defense intelligence or defense type companies that are a little bit different, maybe more technologically based than manufacturing based. How do you break into a relatively new sector so that Mississippi can have a success story like Redstone in Huntsville?
1: Well, you know, clustering is always really important. And you'll notice, you know, we have a lot of defense and blue economy tech and defense tech on the coast. I mean, that's a classic example. But in your neck of the woods in Oxford, what we're seeing is a lot of interest in pharmaceuticals, for example. You know, you've got a great school of pharmacy, lots of chemists, a great research environment around biology and life sciences. Ryan Miller was at the Select USA conference, and of course he has the Oxford-Lafayette area economic development group, right. And he's bringing bringing those companies back. I think he's got a couple leads that have scheduled site visits just from the conference in those kind of verticals. And so I think you have to go with where your niche specialties are and kind of pitch those. And that's what each region of the state is trying to do. The Golden Triangle has been, they're on the plains. They had a lot of open land, a lot of easy developable spots. So you got the bigger, large footprint industrial companies that tended to locate there, and they had abundant power and some redundancy and good logistics infrastructure with the port there and rail. So that's a natural advantage for them. They also had the university up the road. But you've got, in Hattiesburg, for example, you've got a really interesting polymers cluster and forest products cluster because you're in the Pine Belt. And on the coast, you've got the maritime defense-related stuff with our military special forces and Navy oceanography. And so you see companies like Ocean Arrow, which are doing ocean drones, are in that cluster. And so each region of the state has its own advantages. In the Delta, it's ag and ag tech, and we're seeing a lot of interest in that, as well as I'm seeing a new resurgence now in manufacture, value-added manufacturing around things like cotton and textiles, using rice hulls for production of value-added products, because they know that the farmers up there are having trouble with the international market. So you see manufacturers trying to swoop in there and seeing if they can't get some low-cost feedstock to support their operations. So just depends on where you are in the state and what regional competitive advantages you have.
0: Question on the C Spire text line, and this is maybe the most important question, although I do think there are layers to it, and it's, are Mississippians getting these jobs? You mentioned a second ago with that $180 billion in the pipeline and a potential 45,000 new jobs. Are those jobs that are going to Mississippians? I guess the layer that I would add to that question is, but it's not all bad if people come from out of state and move to Mississippi also, because now you're talking about increased tax base and growth within the state as well, and people coming as opposed to leaving.
1: Yeah, I mean, I heard a quote from the for example, from Amazon Web Services that's got the big data centers in Madison County. Their workforce folks told us they're hiring about 80% of the people are in-state folks.
0: Really?
1: Yeah. Most of them.
0: That certainly is a percentage that you can live with, right?
1: Yeah, you could live with that. And think about the new talent that we're bringing in here and experiencing the state and that are going to bring those great high-paying jobs and their skills and then add value to our communities and our culture and quality of life. And you look at any of the other manufacturers and you're going to see probably similar percentages. The existing family-owned kind of businesses around the state, like Taylor Machine Works and Holmac and companies that were organically developed here in Mississippi, multi-generation, Howard Industries, you know, almost 100% of their employees and their expansions are local. So, you know, we're benefiting Mississippi citizens, right? And where we don't have the skills and the numbers we need, we have to go outside the market to get those. And we welcome those folks. I mean, Richard, I'm not from Mississippi. I got a pretty good job, you know, so it's, I think we're contributing, you know.
0: There's kind of an old South adage that if you ain't from here, it's kind of hard to become from here. I've heard some executives in interviews, whether it's, you know, that you've talked about or Gerard has had conversations with or that we've had conversations here where people say, no, that's not what we find. We are finding that Mississippi is incredibly welcoming. Mm. Our people are ingratiating themselves when they come in. They're not trying to reinvent the wheel when they get here. What's your experience with that?
1: Well, you know, Gadsad just came to Mississippi, the University of Mississippi, and he's a popular pundit and kind of a political figure. And,
0: right.
1: And he had an ex post the other day that talked about how welcome he felt. And I felt compelled to retweet that and talk about my wife and my own experience here when we came here 10 years ago. We just got loved on. People took us in. They made sure we had a church home. They made sure, like for me, when I first got here, I didn't have a place to live. And I got put up by in the monastery down at St. Augustine's in Bay St. Louis. They found a place for me to stay for a couple weeks until I found a place to live. And, you know, it's just this.
0: You didn't have to take a vow of silence?
1: I didn't. But it was really cool. And I got to go pray with the priest, the retired priest there every morning for a few weeks. And it was amazing welcome. And I believe that the hospitality that Mississippi promotes is real. And it's addictive, you know. And if you share those values and you love people back, you know, it just it's amazing. And I just think it's real. And we experienced it ourselves.
0: The success story is also real, and it is not ending yet. Bill, I appreciate your time as always. Thanks for the update, and let's catch up soon.
1: Thank you, Richard. Have a great one.
0: Mornings of Richard Cross, Super Talk Mississippi, streaming at supertalk.fm, and of course on your Super Talk Mississippi radio stations. Thanks for being with us. More MRC after this.

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6: Back with you as we wrap up the 7 o'clock hour of Mornings with Richard Cross. If you missed it yesterday, I hope you enjoyed it today, the conversation with Bill Cork. So much good stuff happening in the state of Mississippi. $85 million in economic development. I think Bill said, what, about $60 million of that in data centers? I know that's controversial to some. To others, it is not at all. And it's fascinating the way that the narrative has been shaped around data centers and their growth, not just in Mississippi, but in other parts of the country as well. We are glad to be with you and appreciate you joining the conversation. You can always listen to Mornings with Richard Cross on supertalk.fm, on Amazon Alexa, and of course on the Supertalk Mississippi app. You can watch on Supertalk TV, but the easiest way sometimes is old reliable, your local Supertalk Mississippi station, a dozen of them across the state of Mississippi. There was history that was made yesterday at the Supreme Court, and had nothing to do with any decision that was passed down. It had to do with longevity. I guess it really depends on how old you are as to how well you remember this. There probably is a significant portion of our audience that doesn't remember anything about the hearings related to Clarence Thomas and the sexual harassment charges or accusations, not charges, accusations against him by Anita Hill. He vigorously defended himself in those hearings back in 1991. I would have been 11 at the time, but that's one of those things, like there are a few news events from when I was a kid that like just really, really stand out. In fact, I can name like four or five of them just off the top of my head. It's like, man, this was the stuff that was dominating news coverage. I remember the explosion of the Challenger, the space shuttle. I didn't know what was really going on, but I remember Oliver North and the Iran-Contra hearings. I remember pretty vividly Baby Jessica and the Well. I hadn't thought about that one in a long time. But man, the news coverage of that and the rescue attempt and ultimately them getting her out safely, it was off the charts. And, you know, as we got a little bit farther into the 90s, obviously the coverage of the Gulf War became so big. But this Clarence Thomas, you know, the confirmation hearings and the sexual assault investigation and inquiry from the Senate was on every channel. And this wasn't at a time when you had all of the cable news channels that were just nonstop. Ultimately, Clarence Thomas was absolved of any wrongdoing and was

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1: History, and there's no sign that he's planning to retire anytime soon. Ultimately, he was confirmed in 1991 after those contentious hearings that included sexual harassment allegations. Following the appointment of three conservative justices by Donald Trump in his first term as president, Thomas is now the most senior member of a supermajority that is also that has overturned abortion as a constitutional right. That was Roe v. Wade. Ended affirmative action in college admissions. And let's remember, he is a black man, and sharply limited, or at least placed some limitations on, the Voting Rights Act. And it's fascinating, his sphere of influence off the bench may be as big because of the number of clerks that have worked under him and who are now serving in the Trump administration. It's really interesting to see. Thomas was just the second black member of the court, now has a tenure that tops 34 years. And it really has been an incredible tenure. I've said this over and over and over. The legacy of Donald Trump, history may define it based on the appointments that he made in his first term and potentially in his second term to the Supreme Court. But it was George H.W. Bush whose legacy is murky at best, that has Clarence Thomas as his appointee to the Supreme Court. 7 o'clock hour in the books. News coming up next. 8 o'clock hour on the way. 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
1: Fox News, I'm CJ Papa. President Trump will address the nation later today from the Rose Garden at the White House. As for the war in Iran, it continues with a dust-up in the Strait of Hormuz.
2: These were unprovoked attacks from Iran using small boats, missiles, and drones against three U.S. destroyers who President Trump says took care of business.
1: Fox's Peter Doocy at the White House. The president says the ceasefire is still in effect, but if it was not...
3: If there's no ceasefire, you're not going to have to know. You're just going to have to look at one big glow coming out of Iran.
1: Secretary of State Marco Rubio saying minutes ago during his visit to Italy, we should get Iran's response today to the peace plan. State lawmakers in Alabama could vote today on a measure that could change the state's congressional primary as part of a bid to redraw House districts ahead of the midterms in November. America's listening to Fox News.
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6: 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Jackson police are looking for suspects in a fatal shooting in the 2000 block of Gates Lane. According to investigators, an individual

0: individual was driving by and noticed someone lying in the backyard of a residence and called it in. 37-year-old Billy Joe Thedford III had been shot multiple times. His body was found near his home, and witnesses told police they'd heard shots in the area around 1:29 a.m. Anyone with information on the murder is asked to contact Jackson Police or Crime Stoppers. 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
0: For the seventh year in a row, Cruisin' the Coast has been voted the best car event in the nation. America's largest block party topped the USA Today 10 Best Readers' Choice Awards for 2026 during a month-long social media public vote. 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Cruisin' the Coast's executive director, Woody Bailey, says winning the award is a testament to the hard work put in by staff, support of their sponsors, and the thousands of hours put in by hundreds of volunteers. Cruisin' the Coast started out in 96 with only 374 vehicles participating in what was a four-day event. The 2025 event was 8 days long and registered a record-breaking 10,334 vehicles from 41 states, Australia, Canada, England, and Germany.
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9: Again, mornings with Richard Cross, Super Talk Mississippi. Thanks for being with us on this Friday morning, weekend just around the corner. 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Here's another conversation from earlier this week on Mornings with Richard Cross. Linder. I am happy to welcome our next guest this morning, Dr. Leah Claire Bennett, who is the administrator at Pine Grove Behavioral Health and Addiction Services, one of the special places in the state of Mississippi. And Dr. Bennett, I appreciate you joining us. May is Mental Health Awareness Month, and so it's top of mind, no pun intended, for a lot of people. Good morning. Thanks for joining us.
8: Good morning. Good to be here.
9: What's the focus for all of you this month when we talk about mental health awareness? Obviously, that is something that is dealt with on a daily basis at Pine Grove across the spectrum of patients that you have and the issues that people are dealing with. But in terms of awareness and making other people that are maybe not with inside the boundaries of your facility, what should people be thinking about, talking about?
8: You know, we really want people to understand that mental health is just, it's how you're functioning on a day-to-day basis, and it's something that impacts us all. And, you know, we oftentimes will focus on our heart health or our cardio health, but we don't really focus on our mental health. And it's just as important, because not only does it affect our functioning, but it also affects our work, our relationships, and quality of life. So mental health, there's a ton of stigma. I think that's what keeps people from reaching out. And at Pine Grove, we want to know that help is available. You don't have to suffer in silence and not get the help you need.
9: You said there is a stigma. Is currently there still a stigma, or is that a past tense thing? Because I feel like we talk about this so much more than we used to, and people are so much more willing to open themselves up, and yet we still see people who go to those dark places and feel like they don't have an outlet.
8: It's really sad. I think that there has been progress made, but it does still exist. And we see it all the time where people just delay and delay. They will see anxiety and depression as a weakness as opposed to a medical condition that I just need to get some help for. I mean, the earlier people reach out and get help, the faster they can get better. But it's still, that stigma still exists and slows people down for sure.
9: Is there a correlation when you talk about, you know, the sooner you reach out being similar to, you said a heart condition a second ago. So like the early signs that, hey, I need to clean up the way I'm eating and I need to exercise more before you're sitting in a doctor's office and he's saying, you have to have surgery tomorrow. If you'd taken care of things a little bit earlier, you don't get to the point, hopefully, where you're in such a bad spot.
8: Absolutely. Because, you know, one of the things that you're working on early on is coping skills, right? You're learning how and therapy can teach you how to cope and teach you some strategies early on. You know, if you get further into it to where it's more of a crisis, there's a lot more to have to deal with and unpack. And so early mental health care can really teach you how to navigate the highs and lows of life. And getting that help really helps you buffer, just like eating a healthy diet helps you buffer lots of negative health outcomes in the future. So absolutely correlation.
9: I don't know exactly what the population breakdown is at Pine Grove between adults and children and teenagers. And I know you deal with ages kind of across the board. It is, I'll just say young people, I guess, and maybe that's kind of a catch-all category. Is that the demographic where mental health issues are growing the fastest?
8: I would say that they definitely are growing. And children, we're seeing much more, a lot of difficulties around anxiety, depression, irritability, emotional dysregulation, more so than we've ever had before. That's being driven by things like social media. There's a lot of pressure now around grades. There's always been that, but it seems to be increasing with all the expectations and family stress, just stress of the day-to-day. So children, I think, are experiencing a lot more than what you and I did growing up. And so we are seeing the impact of that and the growth of that in that population.
9: I feel like sometimes it's easy to make social media the boogeyman. And it's like the catch-all category for so much of our issues start with social media, whether it's X or Instagram or Snapchat or Facebook or whatever it is. Take me a little deeper, though, beyond just social media. When you talk about the pressures that young people are dealing with and what that looks like beyond just online.
8: I mean, I think that when you think about social media, one of the things that's so critical with that is looking at the comparison that they're always making of themselves to others, and not being able to live up or being able to be as good as, so that there's this constant message of comparison that occurs that can be very detrimental. There's also bullying online that happens. There are things that people, you know, when you and I were growing up, it had to be said in person. There's a lot more that happens to where no one knows where it's coming from, and it's very public. And so that can be devastating for children and adolescents and what they're experiencing. And so you look at the complexities of what social media brings to a child's life or an adolescent's life, and that navigating those waters is extremely difficult. It's difficult for me as an adult to navigate all of that. So you think about someone whose brain is not fully developed and they're trying to figure all that stuff out, and it's extremely impactful to them. And I think what's driving a lot of what our problems are.
9: You know, we're kind of right in the middle of it right now. I've got a daughter that's 16 today, a son that's 13, and a daughter that's 8 that's about to be 9. I don't know if you have children or not, but I wonder if we're just too busy. And like this, like constant motion that we're in, where it's ball games and it's school and it's extracurricular activities. And I guess I'm aging myself a little bit here, but it's like the ability to just go be a kid and to go play and play with others in the neighborhood and be outside. I'm wondering if we have robbed, either intentionally or unintentionally, some of our kids of a more innocent childhood than maybe we had growing up.
8: Oh, absolutely. We overschedule kids beyond imagine. So it's really unreal what kids and their schedules can look like. I actually was having this conversation with my daughter last night. She was talking about all the things that kind of, in a sense, get overwhelming, and trying to navigate that. And so having downtime and learning how to be bored. I mean, that's a skill in life, and that's one that they're not learning. Learning how to be alone, learning how to deal with downtime. And that's really when we regulate our emotions. And so they're not learning those skills that they definitely need in their life.
9: It's that's sometimes hard to say out loud, because I think as parents, we don't use what I say is the most difficult word in the English language to use, and that's no often enough. I don't like saying no to my kids. I don't like saying no when my wife and I are having conversations. That's a weakness for me.
8: Right.
9: Is that the biggest issue? Is like we've got to learn how to say no and reclaim some of our time?
8: I think that is a critical point, and that the ability to, I see it as setting boundaries. Like you're setting kind of safety nets around the kids when you do say no. So it's not necessarily that you are taking something from them, but you have to look at it as I'm giving something to them, right? So to say no to one thing is saying yes to another. And so what I'm saying yes to is more family time or more downtime for you. And really helping them learn to cherish that as well. So not just having it, but talking about it with them. That's I think that they need to be able to understand the importance of that. And that happens through those conversations with them.
9: What about the role that parents play in trying to be a friend versus trying to be a parent?
8: I think that can be a very difficult line to walk. And you just said you have a 16-year-old today. Happy birthday. And, well,
9: thank you.
8: It's some difficult times, yeah. And so you want to be a person that they come and talk to, right? You want to have that open communication. You want to create an atmosphere to where you are not constantly on them and jumping down their throat. And so that's important to create that atmosphere, but you can't be a person that's just going to say yes to everything. You have to be able to, it's not about, parenting is not about making them happy. It's about helping guide them to make healthy decisions for themselves. And that comes from modeling from us. And so if we are not able to say no and use those words, we teach them also to not use those words. And so that becomes a huge detriment to them moving forward.
9: Dr. Leah Claire Bennett with Pine Grove Behavioral Health and Addiction Services. I appreciate your time this morning. May is Mental Health Awareness Month. It's good, I think, that we're talking about this, and hopefully we can continue that with you in the near future. I appreciate your time today.
8: Absolutely. Thank you, Richard. You have a great day.
9: You as well. 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We're back after this.

0: 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Traffic still moving along smoothly this morning, all clear with no accidents or major congestion. 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

Welcome again. It is Mornings with Richard Cross on Super Talk Mississippi. 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On Wednesday, Secretary of State Michael Watson joined Mornings with Richard Cross, and we covered a lot of ground with regard to potential redistricting, some of the active court decisions that are hanging in the balance, some big picture thoughts on how Republicans and Democrats differ in their views over redistricting. And we started the conversation by talking about how crazy the past couple of weeks have been post

0: Louisiana versus Calais from the Supreme Court.
1: Yeah, man, it has been a busy couple of weeks, a couple of months. So, first of all, you well know the Calais case came down from the Supreme Court, and that's triggered a lot of this conversation about redistricting. We also had the case dealing with our Supreme Court districts, which Judge Aycock up in Northeast Mississippi ruled on, and you know, we've been in some conversations of late, some couple of motions perhaps being filed, maybe even today. So I can't really talk much about that. But that also is on the top of our minds. You know, again, the redistricting piece they're dealing with, Calais doubled up with the Supreme Court questions that are in Mississippi now. As you well know, we have elections that are scheduled for this year. One of them did, one of the districts had no one qualify because there was not a district for him to qualify in. So again, those things have been on our minds here throughout the entire legislative session. But
0: so let me make sure I understand that clearly. There is a sitting Supreme Court justice who did not qualify for re-election because he does not have a district, because of the limbo that we are in with redistricting as it pertains to Supreme Court districts?
1: Yes, but that was not Calais. That was the other, I think it's the White case, White v. SBC. So that case basically said there was a Section 2 issue, and you're going to have to redraw those lines, even though, you know, we have a African-American sitting Public Service Commissioner and an African-American sitting in the Transportation Commission. I thought she made a terrible decision. Let me stop there before my lawyers get nervous. But
0: I understand.
1: Yeah. So that's again, for foresight. I mean, going into this situation and then Calais coming down made that much more interesting. So we've got a couple of cases that we're dealing with the Supreme Court redistricting as well as Calais now, and it's kind of thrown that mix to us of, well, gosh, how do you proceed? And that's where we are. So you know, we could talk different directions, but I'm very cautious of making sure we don't get too deep in the legal part.
0: No, I understand that. And you and I have talked before about the challenge that exists for you and others now. As you have made it clear that you are running for lieutenant governor, and you had that announcement a couple of weeks ago, and we talked about how do you manage doing the job that you currently have, which is serving as Secretary of State for the state of Mississippi, while also looking to the future and hoping for that opportunity down the line. Your current role is kind of the chief overseer of elections in the state of Mississippi. We've talked so much about election integrity and ballot box integrity. When you hear about, there's so many people that are asking about congressional redistricting, mm-hmm. and primaries have already happened. What might that look like if Mississippi was to go down that road? And I ask that because there are surrounding states that are going down the road. Georgia has said they can't do it. Louisiana has pressed pause. Tennessee seems to be moving forward. Alabama seems to be moving forward. What that might that look like in Mississippi, considering that we've already started the process?
1: Yeah. I mean, you make a great point there because we are in the middle of an election. You know, we've already had our primaries. That puts Mississippi in a difficult position. It's not as easy as folks would say, well, let's just flip the switch. You know, it's easy to say that from the cheap seats when you don't have to do the hard work. The key there is to dig in. Okay, what does this look like? So for us, and I'm going to back up. Let's go 30,000 foot really quickly and what this would look like timeline, Richard, for us to be able to get everything done. And remember now, you redistrict. That puts the pressure on our circuit clerks, et cetera, at the county level to get these lines put in place in time into Sims. We've seen issues in the past where you've got some folks that the lines, you know, these are not granular. So you got people out literally driving down the road seeing, hey, let's make sure this GPS point here or this address there is on the correct side of the street and make sure that's that's the part that's in the map. Because if it's not, then that person is disenfranchised. They can't vote. They're voting in the wrong district. So there's so much that goes into the redistricting piece, then putting it into the maps, into the state election management system. That's really hard, and you can't be crunched on that. So if the perfect world, if everything miraculously, you know, worked out time-wise, we would have qualifying end on August the 20th. The ballots would be pushed by September 9th. Then Uokava, it starts September 21st, and the general special on November 3rd. So that would give our counties until September 9th to get the redistricting done into the maps, et cetera. That's just that's a perfect, and I just want to give you that oversight for a perfect, what it looks like to make sure everybody's got at least maximum amount of time to get everything done.
0: So that is hypothetically if the legislature were to say we are going to redraw congressional districts. But would that mean you would have to invalidate the primaries that have already happened?
1: And that's the other piece. So if we did that, if the state goes down that line, you're going to have lawsuits. Let's be very clear. Somebody's going to file a lawsuit in that. And look, it goes also down to the congressional members. I think that's the part where can we get everybody on the same page and make sure we're doing this correctly and with plenty of time to make sure that we don't get in a crunch and mess up with our lines into the system, et cetera. So those dates I was telling you is basically these are kind of drop deads. We've got to have everything done by these timelines. So back that up. You got a special session that's called. You also have the complications of being in the middle of an election now. So would the congressman from the 2nd District challenge that? Absolutely. What does that look like in court? Then you say, well, are we going to have primaries? If we're going to have primaries, again, that time crunch, they're not going to have much time to get those maps done. And then you look at, well, our law statutes kind of tend to deal with vacancies. Is that a vacancy? The district was not vacated. Again, there's just so many complications in here, Richard, to kind of walk through to make sure that does the statute address that? If it doesn't, you're going to add that to the call. We're talking about the Supreme Court.
0: The call being the special session that the governor has scheduled for May 20th.
1: Right, right. And so I'll bring in just another one. Again, we can talk about all kinds of different things here, but Supreme Court. But technically, if and this is not in the call now, so it'd have to be added, technically the reason why nobody was able to qualify is because they didn't know the district. So depending on this White case, if the district stays the same, then really all you missed was the qualifying deadline. So do you just simply move the qualifying deadline back and run it as a regular, typical, election there? So you would have to add that to the special call because that statute specifically is not in there. So again, I'm just saying there's so many different pieces here of the onion to peel back when you look at, a great example, vacancy. Well, there isn't a vacancy because it wasn't vacated. So again, lots to talk about, but it's not just as easy as people think. Hey, let's flip the switch, let's draw lines, and throw the election. It's a lot of work that goes into it.
0: We'll continue the conversation with the Secretary of State in just a couple of minutes. I will ask you this as we go to the break. I thought it was a really the phrase that you used to say it's easy to sit in the cheap seats and say, oh, just do it. And I had this vision of the President of the United States sitting in the upper deck in the corner with the cheapest seat in the building, because I think he's going to be one of the ones that's like, just do it. Just go do it, because that's the encouragement that we've seen from him. And yet I think of him as more of a skybox guy on the 50-yard line.
1: He was not who I was referring to with the cheap seats.
0: I know that. I am well aware of that. But I had this vision of like, he's sitting up there with Secret Service guys and snipers all around him.
1: He's got a very expensive seat.
0: Yeah. But it feels like there will be pressure from the White House to try to do this, doesn't it?
1: 100%. And that's already, you've already seen that in the media, social media especially. It's coming.
0: We're back right after this with the Secretary of State, Michael Watson. Mornings with Richard Cross, Super Talk.

0: 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Friday, a 30% chance of showers and thunderstorms, mainly between 4 p.m. and 5. Partly sunny, high near 74 degrees. Friday night, a chance of showers and thunderstorms throughout the evening. Partly cloudy, southeast winds around 5 miles an hour. Chance of the wet stuff, 70%. And Saturday, a 50% chance of showers and thunderstorms, mostly cloudy, high near 79 degrees.
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7: I'm Kelly Bennett for Super Talk Mississippi News, brought to you by Mama Justice. 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Jackson police are looking for suspects in a fatal shooting in the 2000 block of Gates Lane. According to investigators, an individual was driving by and noticed someone lying in the backyard of a residence and called it in. 37-year-old Billy Joe Thedford III had been shot multiple times. His body was found near his home, and witnesses told police they'd heard shots in the area around 1:29 a.m. Anyone with information on the murder is asked to contact Jackson Police or Crime Stoppers. If the information leads to an arrest, you may receive a reward of up to $2,500.
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9: 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Except during football season.
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18: Welcome back. Mornings with Richard Cross, Super Talk Mississippi. Here is the rest of my conversation with the Secretary of State and the candidate for Lieutenant Governor in Mississippi, Michael Watson.
19: We know that the governor has called a special session for the purpose of redrawing Supreme Court district lines in Mississippi. But there is pending litigation in the lawsuit at the Chancery Court level, but also a stay at the Circuit Court level. Is that, I may have my courts confused on what is where.
20: Yeah, so we're at District Court, and then you also got Court of Appeals issues. So, by the way, 888-808-8637, Super Talk call-in line. Don't forget that one. But yeah,
19: we don't use that actually. I appreciate your help with the notes in front of you, but it's the C Spire text line at 601-879-4395.
20: I was set up.
19: That was the super secret. Well, now if you want to take calls, we might see if we could reopen that.
20: Okay.
19: I know you enjoy visiting with the people of the great state of Mississippi.
20: Hey, look, we just came off a 3-day 11-city stop announcing Lieutenant Governor. Richard, that was one of the most fun pieces of it, just talking to everyday Mississippians about the campaign and what's important to them. So really, really enjoyed that. And talking to the people is really where you get your answers. They're smarter than folks give them credit for.
19: I do want to ask you about that coming up in just a minute. But in terms of where we are right now, theoretically, 2 weeks from today, a special session begins. Is there going to be a need for the special session?
20: I have reason to believe there will be. Yes. Now, what is in that special session, I think, is the question. For example, as I mentioned to you before, if we can treat the Supreme Court issue, if lines are not forced to be redrawn this year as just a typical election, then all you have to do is move back the qualifying deadline. So that would have to be added to the session. If the governor decides, you know what, the president's correct, we need to bring in our congressional lines, you got to obviously expand the session, what all was entailed there. And again, that's his decision with the special session, and we'll see what happens here in the next few days. Yeah, let's talk much higher level. This whole issue, why folks are upset or not upset about redistricting the congressional piece. You've seen some of the graphics of the New England portion of our country, and it is just rock solid blue. Rarely do you see a red map, a red district. And if you look at the breakdown, we'll take Massachusetts, for instance, you got 40+ more percent Republicans that turn out to vote, yet they are not properly represented in Congress. And I think that's one of the things that the president has looked at. Is it good for our country to have these swings? No, I do not think it is. But if you sit by and watch how the left has done this for 20, 30, 40, 50 years, at some point in time, if you do not, meet their mettle, for lack of a better term, then they're just going to keep running up again. And I think that's where the president comes in and says, well, I'm going to take one step back. You've got these, for instance, there's a certain Secretary of State in the state of Michigan that loves to talk about team democracy. Well, if you really want to talk about team democracy, why aren't you out there telling these New England states, hey, you're not doing it right here. This is not team democracy. You're just far left. We should also give the Republican voters out there the ability to be represented in Congress. I don't hear that coming from team democracy. And I think that's where the line gets drawn. They want it one way, period. They want to talk about this great, glorious team democracy. But at the end of the day, they don't want the Republican folks to have a voice. And so I think that's where the president has come in. And, you know, I think you got to tip your cap to him. If they're going to keep playing that way, then if you don't, then eventually you get run over. And I think that's a problem long term. You know, you see Republicans working hard with conservative issues. We're the party of law, and we don't like to play like the left plays. But this is one of those issues that, again, I don't think it's good for the country long term. But part of me says you just don't have a choice. So you're going to have to do something to counteract the way that they operate.
18: You got me now? Oh, does that work? There we go.
20: He's in.
18: Well, we had to do a little bit of scrambling, but may have some weather issues across the state of Mississippi today. Michael Watson, the Secretary of State, is our guest as we wrap things up on Mornings with Richard Cross with him. I'm curious, you mentioned that tour across the state of Mississippi across 3 days. My guess is you needed a nap when that was all said and done, because it was a lot in a short amount of time. But when you do something like that, when you bounce across the state and you talk to group after group after group, and you get to interact with Mississippians, obviously Mississippians who are for you, at least for the most part, some who are trying to learn, what do you take away from that in terms of meaningful conversations versus just kind of high level, shake hands, smile and take a picture and move on to the next person?
20: Yeah, I think the key is there, Richard, you have to listen. And that's the great part about, you know, being an elected official who understands those are the people that hired me to do this job. Those are the folks that will fire me if I don't do my job. And at the end of the day, they're my bosses. And so what really matters around your kitchen table is what I want to get to the work of. You know, should we move on to the Lieutenant Governor's office? We've got an event coming up this fall. We're going to call it our kitchen table tour. And I've had people ask, where's your platform? What are all the things that you're doing? And we've got that kind of mapped out. But the key is before we wanted to really roll it out, I want to sit down with common just Mississippians who understand, hey, here are the things that really change my life or could change my life. Here are the things that really impact, you know, my family and my community. Those are the things that we need to address. I don't want this, you know, the easy, get people excited and, you know, those are great. The red meat issues, et cetera, whatever. I want to do some of the hard things that actually make people's lives better. So, you know, sitting down, traveling the state, listening to them, that's how you get those ideas. And, you know, when people say, hey, this is the specific issue in my community that I see time and time again, why have we not addressed this? Let's address it. And I think it's important that we do hard things. So that's going to be really important to kind of finish out our platform and the ideas of things that we're going to try to work on to accomplish at that office.
18: You've talked to us a lot about kind of the association of secretaries of state. Do you exchange text messages on like election eve or the day after with other state secretaries of state? I mean, Indiana and Ohio had big election days yesterday. Do you hear from those people or communicate with them around a big election day?
20: 100%. Yeah. And it's a lot of fun. And for us, you know, getting towards November when we're all on the clock, we all talk about, hey, look, what are you seeing? What's coming? What's going in Indiana? What's happening down in New Mexico and Florida, et cetera? So if there are cybersecurity issues or if there are, you know, what other issues you could see on election day that may be happening across the country, it's fun to have them to lean on, to listen to, and to learn from. And that I think that's the beautiful part about the 50 Laboratories of Freedom, different states doing different ways, learning from them. And also of late, it's been fun for Mississippi to really be able to teach them the things that we're doing. We have skyrocketed up the ladder when it comes to election integrity, and a lot of folks are asking questions. As a matter of fact, I was literally just at an elections conference last weekend talking about the good things happening in Mississippi, and folks are funny that they're paying attention to Mississippi and wanting to learn, well, how did y'all do this? And then it's great. You know, Mississippi literally is at the tip of the spear when it comes to election integrity right now. So being able to go to those events and talk to other secretaries and tell them the great things that are happening in our state has made me really proud of the work that we've done at the Secretary of State's office.
18: And last thing, it was funny, you were talking about the redistricting battle. And if Mississippi were to go down that road, you suggested that there would be a lawsuit immediately. And I mean, that's not going out on some limb. from Representative Thompson. I think we got the example of that and the proof yesterday in Florida. I mean, we're, what, 3 days from the Florida legislature saying these are the new district lines, and the lawsuits literally started yesterday in that state.
20: That's the left's model. They're going to challenge every single thing they could possibly do in court to draw it out, to make it hard to get it done. So that's coming.
18: I appreciate your time and wish you all the best. I'm sure we're going to have questions going forward about some of the process as all of this unfolds. Sure. And look forward to visiting with you then.
20: We'll do it.
18: And no doubt we're going to continue to try to get answers to those questions in the weeks ahead. I talked about it earlier. Next week is a really big week for the state of Mississippi. We're going to be watching Judge Sharon Aycock to see what comes out of her court, if there's perhaps some sort of a stay on her ruling of the Supreme Court district redistricting that has previously said has to happen as the governor calls that special session. Is there going to be an expansion of the topics? Is congressional redistricting something that's going to be addressed here in Mississippi? And we will have to just wait and see. But I think we're going to start getting some of those answers sooner rather than later. The biggest event of the year on the coast is happening this weekend. It's CPR Fest coming up Saturday at the Mississippi Coast Coliseum. A day full with a ton of great hard rock bands and some softer rock mixed in as well. Headliner is Stained. Tickets are going fast. You can get yours by going to the Coast Coliseum box office or to Ticketmaster. Thanks again to Secretary of State Michael Watson for joining us earlier this week. Hope you enjoyed that visit with him. We'll take a time out. We'll wrap things up. Mornings with Richard Cross, Super Talk Mississippi, presented by Community Bank.
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6: All right, here we go. One last time, racing with you toward the weekend. Maybe your day is just beginning and you've got a few more hours before you can check that box and head to the weekend. Or maybe you're fortunate and you're not working on a Friday and you get to start the weekend early. Whatever it is, we appreciate you making Mornings with Richard Cross part of your daily routine and for being with us on this Friday morning. Maybe you are coming to Oxford this weekend. You've got Ole Miss baseball going on. You've got Ole Miss graduation. I'm just thinking out loud here. Kind of a crazy idea, but if you messed around and thought, man, I really want to do something special for my graduate this year, but I hadn't quite been able to figure it out what it is. Well, maybe it's a new car. Maybe you want to send them off after college and a graduation into the new world with a brand new vehicle. May I suggest you stop by on Highway 6 West coming into town. If you're coming from Batesville, it's on your right. Belk, Ford, and Oxford Toyota. Great people. First of all, you're just going to deal with fantastic people. Secondly, you are going to deal with a place that's got a really good selection of new and previously owned vehicles on the lot. And third, if you're looking for a time to buy, there is no time that is better than right now with the reintroduction of employee pricing. That means you pay what the employees of Ford Motor Company pay or the dealerships pay. You're going to be paying below the number that you see on the sticker on the window of a car on the lot. So whether it's a brand new Ford F-150 or it's an F-250 Super Duty, or it's an Explorer, or an Expedition, or a Mustang, whatever it is, the price that you see on the sticker, that's not what you're going to pay because you're going to pay the employee pricing number. In some cases, that could be more than $10,000 off the sticker price on a brand new vehicle. They'll tell you all about it at Belk Ford and Oxford Toyota. Great people, not pushy. And here's the other thing. I've been a Belk Ford customer for a long time. I've told you that before. Going back to the late 90s, I guess it was 1999, spring of 1999, when I got my first vehicle from Belk Ford. I've been a customer ever since. And there's a reason I keep going back. I was going back long before we had this partnership where I talked about them some on the radio. I was going back because I liked their product and I liked their people. They were easy to deal with. They were honest. And you felt like you were getting a fair deal. I'm not saying you were getting a free vehicle or you got some 50% off or something. You were just getting a fair deal because that's how they dealt with you. They wanted not just for you to be a customer today, but you to be a customer for the next 20 or 30 years. Stop by and see them. Tell them you heard about them on Mornings with Richard Cross, that I told you about them. I promise you they will take care of you at Belk Ford and Oxford Toyota. I have intentionally avoided this all week long. I feel bad leaving you with this going into the weekend, but I feel like it's worth mentioning. The hantavirus, are you following this story? This is something that felt like it was a world away. A cruise ship that was carrying 150 people, including 17 Americans, sailing from Argentina toward Antarctica and then across the Atlantic Ocean, is currently docked off the coast of Cape Verde, an island off of Africa's west coast, after a handful of passengers that have since been evacuated

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1: In 2020, when we dealt with coronavirus and its subsequent variants, and so this is cause for concern because there's no known treatment or cure for this. And you've got four patients in the United States who are back in the United States and were on that boat that are being monitored. A Georgia Department of Health official said in a statement that it's monitoring two residents who are currently in good health and show no signs of infection. A California Department of Public Health spokesman told The Hill that it is assisting local health authorities with monitoring an unspecified number of residents who were on the ship. And an Arizona Department of Health Services spokeswoman told The Times it is monitoring one resident who is not symptomatic. And then you got Virginia, who told Newsweek that they are monitoring one traveler that is currently in good health and not showing any signs of infection. The hope is that nobody that was on that ship has brought it back to the United States. The concern is we've seen what a virus can do, and this is downright concerning. Antivirus variants found in different countries usually spread by contact with urine, saliva, or droppings from rodents, especially when it becomes airborne. Gross. Thanks for being with us. That does it for it for this week. We hope you have a great weekend. Mornings of Richard Cross on Super Talk Mississippi.
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3: News. I'm Therese Crowley. President Trump describes Iran's unsuccessful attack on three U.S. warships in the Strait of Hormuz.
4: They trifled with us today. We blew them away. They trifled. I call that a trifle.
3: And CENTCOM pounded Iran drone and missile launch sites with more U.S. airstrikes today on oil tankers trying to break the blockade. Iran's foreign minister now posting CIA estimates are wrong and claims their missile and launch supplies at 120%. President Trump says we're still negotiating. The War Department has released the classified UFO files. Fox's Peter Ducey at the White House.
5: This is the first big batch of UFO disclosure ordered by President Trump. Some of the clips and videos on there have popped up different places before. Some of them have not.
3: All are now live at war.gov/UFO. 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
9: I'm Kelly Bennett for Super Talk Mississippi News. Those who survived the burst of tornadoes that moved across Mississippi on Wednesday have been sharing their stories, taking cover in bathtubs, holding on to children as their homes are torn to splinters around them, praying hard as tornado force winds whip up around them. MEMA is encouraging those who were moved to help out to avoid self-deploying.
10: We already have groups like Cajun Navy and Mercy Chefs that are moving in, and we're asking that they call it here at MEMA, so that we can help coordinate that volunteer response.
9: Chief Communications Officer Scott Simmons stressed that coordinated volunteer efforts help ensure resources are used safely and effectively.
10: Some areas, as you know, in these events, get a rush of volunteers, and then there's other areas that need help, that maybe have not gotten

0: the press attention or just the eyes on them.
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3: It's definitely one of Mississippi's more unusual fishing traditions, but according to the Mississippi Department of Wildlife, Fisheries, and Parks, some of the largest blue and flathead catfish caught in Mississippi every year are taken during hand-grabbing season. The season got underway on May 1st and runs through July 15th. Hand grabbing, sometimes called noodling, involves reaching into underwater holes to catch catfish by hand. Wildlife officials say Mississippi is one of the few states with a dedicated season for the practice. If you're interested, they're encouraging you to review the regulations and season information before heading out. 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
10: Let's do it.
11: Don't you just love our beautiful fall days? Oh, this is great. I mean, just jump right out there and do some yard work with weather like this. Love to have it. Hi, welcome to Mary Whedon and You. Got something special today. We may end up in tears, but they're good tears. We're going to talk with a woman who is, she was a regular person, and now she is an author, and she's even starting a book tour today, and we'll get into that a little bit later. But she's done a book called Fear Finds Faith, and her name is Rhondalyn DiBiase, not related, and because you know what I mean. And so she is published with the press from Jolie. Is she Dogwood, or this is a division? Welcome to both of you, by the way. Is this a division of Dogwood that she's in?
12: Yes, and good morning, Mary. Thank you for having us. And Sunrise is the faith-based division of Dogwood Press.
11: Well, sadly to say, we're all going to lose our moms, whether we've already done that, as yep. I have. Rhonda did. And, you know, we're already starting. But that's okay. It's. I think that's extremely difficult because they're the ones who carried us for 9 months and did so much for us when we were babies, in addition to when we got out of babyhood. And this is really hard, but this is a book about your mom and the things that she told you that your husband kept track of over the years, those sayings and pieces of advice and all that stuff. So welcome to you. you as well. So tell the story about how you got hooked up with Joe Lee, by the way. How you found him, because you live in
10: Leland.
11: Leland, and you're originally from Hollandale.
10: Yes.
11: So how'd you hook up with Joe?
10: We had met Joe a few years before as a member of Rotary. My husband and I would do a lot of traveling. He was district governor of our District 6820 for Rotary. And so we met Joe in the Flowood Club. And after this book was written, I had no idea what to do with it. And Mark said, well, you know, Joe owns a publishing company. I was like, oh, that's right.
11: Yeah.
10: He does. And I said, since he publishes like mystery suspense fiction and stuff, you know, it's nothing to do with faith-based, I'm going to call him and pick his brain and just, you know, I'll pay him for his time if he'll just give me some advice and tell me what to do. And so I did that, and he patiently listened to my whole sob story. And when I got done, he's like, well, you know, I've opened a new faith-based division called Sunrise Press. And I was horrified, and I was so afraid he was going to think I was trying to get a foot in the door just because, you know, we were friends prior, and I was aghast. But it went from there.
11: And so how did it go from your side of things when Rhonda called you?
12: That's 100% like it rolled out. Mary, I've had a lot of people approach me with books very similar to Rhonda's, people who have lost their best friend, buried a child. I lost my mom to leukemia back 25 years ago, so I could wholeheartedly relate to what Rhonda was describing that day on the phone. And I said, yeah, send that. That's something I'd like to take a look at. And I'll tell you this, there are many, many stories like that written with the best intention. Everything is clearly sincere and heartfelt, but none of them had ever struck quite the right chord with me. And this one did. After reading it the first time, we were already in the, I think we may have something here, ballpark.
11: Wow. Yep. Were there, there's laughter.
10: Yes.
11: And there are tears. Which came first? Well, when you were reading the book, which came first? And did she make you cry? Did the book make you cry?
12: Yeah, parts of it did. Yeah. Absolutely. Yeah. It took me back to, moments when I knew my mother was not going to get well. God, why is this happening to her? I've always thought, Mary, as a fiction writer and also somebody who works with and reads a lot of nonfiction, if it moves you emotionally as you're reading, and I'm talking about one's own writing, that doesn't guarantee that it's success, but maybe it registers as something which might reach readers. I don't know if that makes any sense, but I picked the same thing up when I was reading Rhonda's copy that I felt when I was going through losing my own mother and realizing she was not going to get well despite prayer after prayer after prayer.
11: So did you, when you were writing it, were you crying when you were, you know, writing it? Are you computer, or were you doing it in longhand?
10: No, ma'am. I started by doing it on the laptop. Mm-hmm. And yes, you would cry. And then, you know, anger, all the emotions in the book would come out in my typing. So I probably need a new keyboard, but you just, you know, you type what you feel, and it's an emotional book. But I had one of my mom's dearest friends read it, and her description was she would read a page and laugh and read a page and cry. And since she knew my mom, you know, personally, we were all good friends. So I thought that was a great description of the emotions you go through when you're actually writing it. So,
11: well, I will look forward to reading this. That sounds terrific, you know.
10: Thank you.
11: My mother's situation was a little bit different. I didn't get mad at God because she was not happy in her widowhood.
10: Right.
11: And she was diagnosed with cancer. And she had 6 months to a year. And she just said, I just want to go be with your dad. That's all I want to do.
10: Right.
11: You know, oh, God, here I go. I didn't mean to
10: You started it, Mary.
11: No, didn't mean to start it. But it was peaceful and beautiful and serene. She was a very serene woman anyway. Mm-hmm. And, you know, it was okay. And she didn't suffer, which was amazing, too. It was okay.
10: That makes a difference.
11: Yeah, it really does. And the thing that was, we always wanted her, after my dad died, we wanted her to come live with us. And my mother said, oh, I don't believe in living with your children. I'm not going to do that. And all this stuff. And she said, but, you know, you two are settled and all this kind of stuff. You have a good life. Well, we wanted her to, well, so 2 months before she died, Hurricane Opal came to Niceville, Florida, and the whole Gulf Coast, and it took some of her shingles off, and it destroyed her. Her yard was like a park. It was her world, and destroyed it. And it just called all the energy went out of her because she'd been doing really well. You wouldn't know there's anything wrong with her. And she said, "Well, and I worked for three days putting her yard and everything back together. I had like a fortress out in front of her house with stuff, but wanted it to look good for her." And so she said, "Well, I'll come home with you, of course, but I want to go back when my thing's fixed." "Okay, that's what we'll do." Well, we knew she wasn't going to go back home, but that was okay. And we got her home. So I got to take, 2 months to give back a little bit.
10: Right.
11: I'm sorry.
10: No, you're fine.
11: This is your story. But that's how you feel, though. When you lose your mom, it's like, you're losing the one who made you, who carried you, who did all that stuff for us. And if you get some time to spend with them, you're lucky.
10: Right.
11: Yeah. Did you feel that way at all?
10: Mom and I were on the phone all the time. We were texting or we were chatting. I would call her when I was driving to work and back, and I'd call her in the mornings and she'd answer the phone and I'd say, "What you doing?" And she's reading my Bible chapters. I said, "Well, oh, Mom, I'll call you back." No, that's all right. I already stopped it. She had it on those little tapes. And so we talked my whole ride to work. And then when I got ready to go to the bank later in the morning, I'd call her again. And we were texting throughout the day, and her text messages were 4 or 5 subjects mashed into one text message with 13 different emojis, because when she finally, got text on her phone, she just ran
11: no
10: with
11: stopping
10: it.
11: Her. That was good.
10: And it was really funny. And so she was my best friend for years. And when your mom's your best friend when you're an adult, it's much different than, when you're a kid.
11: Right.
10: And it's a lot different from other best friend relationships. And so she was a big part of my everyday, all day long life. And it was sad, but when she went in the hospital, she was only in there a couple of weeks before she went into what the doctors called a sleep state. She was not in a coma, she was not unconscious, but she was not able to communicate with us. Hmm. And so we didn't get to talk, per se. So the last, 3 months she was there was not a conversations going on, but a blessing in disguise, because it allowed us to transition to being without her.
11: Well, you could talk to her and she could hear you, right? Comprehend everything you said, right? Or is that
10: no? We couldn't tell because she was not responsive as far as any kind of cues like that went.
11: That was hard. Mm. That was very hard.
10: Very hard.
11: Yeah. And this is only 2024, so she's only gone 2 years.
10: 2 years, January.
11: Yeah, mm-hmm. Yes. And my mama died in 1995. And Joe, you lost your mom, too.
12: Yeah, 2000.
11: Yeah, so we all, here we are. I believe, if you're a good person when you die, I'm sorry. You have two things to do: serve God and take care of us, help us. She's perched on my shoulder. She's right here, folks, listening to all this kind of stuff and saying, "Please don't cry. Don't want you to cry. Don't cry. I'm okay. Don't cry." Do you have that sense? Do you talk to your mother? Does she? Do you want to? Oh, I'm making you cry now. I'm sorry. What about you, Joe? Do you talk to your mom?
12: I have before, but I am confident Mom has a great seat and is watching and is proud of me and my family, and we'll get to see her again one day.
11: Oh, absolutely. Yeah. Absolutely. That you will do.
10: Yeah. I really don't talk to her. I really have not decided what I feel on that yet. I think it's a little too early for me. I know where she is, and I know I'll see her again.
11: They all know each other. You do know that.
10: Exactly.
11: I mean, they're all like, "God."
10: And they're all up there. I think if anything, she's probably thinking, "Oh, my Lord, you wrote a book about me? What? if you knew nothing better to do." I just can hear her horrified that, I actually wrote a book about her.
12: But... yeah, she's saying, "Who is this shyster publisher person you got hooked up
11: with?" Yeah, really. Who is this guy?
10: What? Really? He thought that was a story? Whatever. But no, I think I have turned that part off.
11: Well, that's, we grieve the way we want to and for as long as we want to. You know, I don't think you know that until it happens to you, whether, you know, well, I'm also a widow. And you, everybody's grief is different. And the way people do things, it's all different. There's no guidelines, you know. The only guideline I have is if anybody says, well, how you doing? Especially when you're a widow, like, oh, I'm doing real great. I love this. No, you know,
10: right.
11: No, it doesn't happen. But
10: I've been too focused. Because my dad was with us through the whole thing, and he's still with us, and so I think I was more focused on not really breaking down or something like that, because he did not understand any of the medical things going on, and I was, my sibling is in North Carolina, so I was making decisions left and right, like I was running the hospital, you know, and so, but I was trying to shield him from that because he would know the answers anyway, and so I really have not got to the stage of talking to her because it's not the way it was.
11: Yeah. Well, thank God for a guy named Mark who is sitting here in the studio. He's not on camera and he doesn't want to talk, but that's your husband, Mark.
10: Yes.
11: And he was really, he's been right there, right?
10: He's been my anchor through all of it.
11: And he, so he kept track. Tell me about this. He kept track of things that your mother would say. What was that?
10: Well,
11: did
10: bless
11: you make
10: his heart,
11: a list?
10: He's not from around here. And so he did
11: he's
10: not.
11: He's one of them up northern kind of people, ain't he?
10: He did not grow up with all the fun sayings that we learned in the South. Excuse me. And after we were married, he obviously was keeping track of the, you know, things that came out of my mouth that my mama used to say.
11: And, like, bless your heart.
10: Yeah, like, yeah. Like and for one of them is, you know, that's high as a cat's back. And I talk about that in the book. And he thought it was funny. Well, it's everyday, you know, common sense stuff to us. And like I said, when I was, it's in the book, but when I was a kid, you know, we heard that in the store and it was, don't touch that. We can't afford to replace it. So that is high as a cat's back. It's way expensive. And so when I would repeat these things, he said, you know, you should write a book. And I was like, about what? Nobody wants to hear anything I've got to say. And he said, no, you should. These are funny. You know, somebody else will enjoy them. And so I blew it off, you know, and he wrote them down. He said, I'm going to type them up and save them to my computer. And when you change your mind and decide to be a writer, you'll have all the chapters already written know what you want to write about.
11: Wow.
10: And he did.
11: Wow.
10: And when I decided
11: what a guy. That's very cool.
10: When I decided to talk about her and write this story, they were very instrumental and inserting to, because the story's just so sad. And I thought, nobody's going to read this. It's sad. I got to put some funny stuff in here. And it was easy to do because she was funny. And
11: oh, that was good.
10: She had lots of one-liners.
11: And you recognize, Joe, are you from Mississippi?
12: Yes.
11: Oh, and you recognize all those, you know, all those things.
12: Oh, yeah.
11: Everything.
12: Yeah. And that was a genius move, layering in the flashbacks to funny times and poignant times as Rhonda grew up with her mom. And the feedback we've gotten is just as she said. Folks will say, I laughed on one page, I was a little weepy on the next, then there was another funny story. But it flowed very naturally. All that was pretty much intact in the first draft, which is a great credit to Rhonda.
11: Really?
12: Yeah.
11: I would say her husband, Mark, almost like an editor in a way.
12: That,
11: you know?
12: Absolutely.
11: And yeah. He's denying it, but he was.
12: Well, and is. Rhonda wrote the draft in 2 weeks, the first draft. And while that's not recommended, I guess, you know,
11: you write the way you want to write, grieve the way you want to, whatever works.
12: That's right. 100% on that, Mary. And I think in this case, it didn't give her a lot of time to overthink this. Should I have phrased this different? It just all poured out. And again, the plain spoken, raw quality of the writing was something that struck a chord with me that other books in that genre that had been submitted to me just didn't.
11: And yeah, you said you get a lot of things like that?
12: Dogwood Press gets more because it's been around longer. A lot more folks, I guess, will submit mystery suspense ideas for books, but there's an increasing number of faith-based submissions I get. And many of them are about the story I went through. I lost my spouse, I lost my child, lost my best friend. But again, this was written so quickly and just poured out of her. I think catching it in a raw, plain spoken way was one of the more positive things I did, and not getting in the way of the storytelling.
11: I think her mama had something to do with that.
12: Yep.
11: I really do. Your mother was perched on your shoulder saying, if you're going to do it, here's what you should say. Did you have any kind of sense like that at all?
10: No.
11: You will.
10: At that point, I was just going day to day, tour to tour, and had blocked a lot of it out. It was just such an emotional upheaval.
11: Let's do one more segment. We're coming up on a break here, and we're going to come back, do another segment with Rhonda Lynn DiBiase, not related, as I say, and Joe Lee, the owner, editor, and everything of
12: Dogwood Press.
11: Yeah, Dogwood Press. Duh, sorry about that. We'll be right back.

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6: I'm Kelly Bennett for SuperTalk Mississippi News. Those who survived the burst of tornadoes that moved across Mississippi on Wednesday have been sharing their stories, taking cover in bathtubs, holding on to children as their homes are torn to splinters around them, praying hard as tornado force winds whip up around them. MEMA is encouraging those who were moved to help out to avoid self-deploying.
7: We already have groups like Cajun Navy and Mercy Chefs that are moving in, and we're asking that they call it here at MEMA so that we can help coordinate that volunteer response.
6: Chief Communications Officer Scott Simmons stressed that coordinated volunteer efforts help ensure resources are used safely and effectively.
7: Some areas, as you know, in these events get a rush of volunteers, and then there's other areas that need help that maybe have not gotten.

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3: It's definitely one of Mississippi's more unusual fishing traditions, but according to the Mississippi Department of Wildlife, Fisheries, and Parks, some of the largest blue and flathead catfish caught in Mississippi every year are taken during hand grabbing season. The season got underway on May 1st and runs through July 15th. Hand grabbing, sometimes called noodling, involves reaching into underwater holes to catch catfish by hand. Wildlife officials say Mississippi is one of the few states with a dedicated season for the practice. If you're interested, they're encouraging you to review the regulations and season information before heading out. 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

0: crazy music Marty Stewart. Is there? Oh, okay. Duh. Well, that explains that. I have got here in the studio Rhonda Lynn DiBiase. She's starting a book tour today. It starts at Lemuria, right?
1: That's right.
0: Isn't that cool? That's a wonderful thing. And Jo Lee, her publisher, is here. She's written a book called Fear and Faith, and it's about the loss of her mother. But there's funny stuff in here. There's stuff that makes you cry. And so you were talking about when you started writing the book. You never thought you were going to write a book. I was asking, I guess, I think either we went to break or we had come into break. How long after she passed away did you start writing? And I figured it'd be right away, right, that it would fall out of you.
1: No.
0: So tell the story, and there's a person involved, too.
1: It was...
0: not just Mark.
1: About 12 or 13 months, I guess, before I started the book. Mark had indicated that he thought I would need to be a writer and write down some of the funny things that I would be repeating of my mom's. And so I kind of blew it off, you know, and he made a list, and he said, I'm going to keep them on my computer. And whenever you change your mind, because I think you will, you'll have all of these ready. All your chapters, you know, will be ready. And so he saved them to the laptop, and I didn't think any more about it. And the second person is a friend of mine from Montana, and she was running a prayer group online, and I ran across it on Facebook one day. And I hung around prayer groups, you know, being a person of faith, I stay in those some. And I noticed that her comments were scripture-based, and they were common sense, and they were full of wisdom and peace. And I thought, you know, she's got a good head on her shoulders. She's given good advice to these people that are struggling for various, you know, problems. And so I kept up with her name and watched as she did some comments and things. And then a couple months later, I ran into her name again in a knitting group online. I was like, this can't be the same person. But it was. So I sent her a message, and I said, I didn't know that you were, you know, you knit as well. And she, you know, another thing we had in common. And so from that point forward, we were just back and forth, you know, messaging here, message there. And we spent the next few years talking about all kinds of problems and things that, you know, family issues and, you know, just general things that two women of our age, you know, go through. And we just built this very wonderful friendship online. And then along rolls the summer of 2025. And Mark and I, who are heavily involved in Rotary International, we're traveling to the Rotary International Convention. They have it every year, and it bounces around the world. And that summer, it was in Calgary.
0: Oh, wow.
1: So I sent her a message and said, how far are you from Calgary? And she said, I'm 7 hours straight south. And I thought, well, that's not a walk around the block,
0: no,
1: but, you know, we can make that work. And so Mark and I flew out there to Calgary, and we made a round trip to Missoula. And I got to spend a whole 24 hours with her. She picked us up at the hotel that morning, and we spent the whole day together, and it was fantastic. She's just as wonderful in person as she was online. And we were, I don't know, in the car maybe 3 minutes driving down the road, and she swung around. She said, so have you started writing that book yet? And I was like, man, I'm so tired of this question. I am not an author. I don't have anything to write about. And I, you know, I lied. I was like, yeah, I've been thinking about it, you know, and rolled my eyes. Of course, she knew I was kidding. And so we went through the whole day together, and she reminded me a few more times, you know, you really need to write. I think you would have the ability to really put out a good book. And I was like, whatever. But that night I got back to the hotel and I thought, okay, maybe this is something that I could do. You know, it sounds like fun. And I picture Joe, I kid him, I picture him with a life of leisure with one of those velvet smoking jackets.
0: Talking about Joe Lee.
1: And a pipe, you know. No. He assures me that that's nowhere near the truth.
2: No.
1: So I thought, well, I'll see what I can do. So I sat down and I thought, what am I going to write about? And the only thing that I had in my brain was grief. I was still struggling.
0: Sure.
1: You know, and I had this facade going, but I needed something. And I thought, okay, well, if I'm going to write this book, Lord, it's going to have to be you tell me what to write, because I didn't want to step out and do something that I was not in his direction. So I basically typed and the Lord told me what to say. But what helped was, for the funny parts, the list Mark had made and saved to his computer. And the other thing that helped is when Mom was in the hospital, I was on Facebook all the time with prayer requests. So I had a timeline of little mini miracles and little answered prayers throughout the struggle that I could build the story on. And so that's what I did. I just, and once you get started, you know, you have that thought, you're chasing that thought, and I would get it out. And if that was at 3 o'clock in the morning, then it just was at 3 o'clock in the morning. And if it was, you know, I started at 7 or 8 o'clock in the morning sometimes, and it was 2 o'clock before I looked up.
0: Wow.
1: I did it in 2 weeks, but that was a lot of hours. I'd have missed sleep and I missed food, which is not me. But, once you got going, I couldn't stop till I got it finished, because I was afraid I would miss the point I was trying to make at that particular time.
0: That's wonderful advice for somebody who wants to write. You know, if you have to do that, you know, that's okay, right, Joe?
1: That's
0: it's whatever, because you must hear all kinds of stories from your authors.
2: Well, I do, and the best advice I can give on that is if you know you're running out of steam, it is time to get up and go out or have a meal or something. Put a little sentence fragment about where you were. Just put that in all caps. This is what I was thinking about when I left off.
0: Oh,
2: and,
0: that's interesting.
2: And that has. That's a small thing, but that will recalibrate me when I come back and all my imaginary friends are talking at once. And what was I doing in here 2 hours ago? But there's that little line in all caps. This is what I was doing.
0: Are you a writer, and how did you happen to establish Dogwood Press?
2: I'm sorry?
0: How did you create Dogwood Press?
2: Dogwood Press was hatched back in 2002. And it began with my very first work of fiction called On the Record. But when I got that going, I was trying to think long game, and I thought, wouldn't it be cool if there was a press in Mississippi that published mystery suspense fiction? That is where it began. The first author I published was my friend John Floyd in 2006, a very, very fine Rankin County-based internationally known mystery suspense short story writer. But that was how it began a long time ago.
0: Well, that's not so long ago. It's 24 years ago. But, I mean, if it's after 2000, then it's in modern times.
2: Yes.
0: By the way, I'm sorry I keep coughing. I've got something in my throat, so I'm taking a cough drop. There's goop in the air, and I've been out in my yard doing a lot of stuff, so it's, you know, coming back up on me. Anyhow, so I just wondered about that. Do you want to write again?
2: Oh, yeah.
0: Well, you don't have time, but, you know.
2: No, I do. My down to the rabbit hole finishing up my next work of fiction. That's coming in August.
0: Is it mystery?
2: Oh, yeah.
0: Murder?
2: All
0: of those
2: things.
0: Ooh.
2: Chaos, a small town North Mississippi setting with lots of crazy people, skeletons in the closets. And, small towns. Everybody knows everybody else's business.
0: Well, you know, we had a guy named, what was his name, Lance? Trevor, no, not Trevor, the Garden Club guy. It starts with a T.
3: I saw
0: Topher.
3: Him on TV.
0: His name was Topher.
3: Yes, thank you.
0: Topher Payne was his name. He wrote and he's directed the play that just was at New Stage called Atala County Garden Club, which I thought was a real, I thought there were ladies coming to the show. But anyway, before I realized it was a play. But he said when he was a kid growing up in Kosciuszko, he would go to the beauty shop with his mother and his grandmother, and he'd hear all kinds of stuff going on, you know. So he used that as the basis for the ladies, who all the ladies were going to be. We would, you know, being from up north, I wouldn't have known stuff like that, and you would not either. Rhonda's husband, who's sitting here, does not want to be on camera, doesn't want to talk. But anyway, a very strong force to begin with. But that's how that happens sometimes, isn't it? And excuse me, I got a cough again.
2: Well, you know, we all come from here in the South. We come from a long line of storytellers.
0: Yes.
2: And my mom, when she saw the direction I was going with wanting to be a writer, said, Your grandfather was the best storyteller. She admitted that oftentimes when he'd get his buddies around him and start telling tall tales, there was something to drink that was tall and strong and brown alongside for everybody. I remember him. He lived up into his late 70s, and I remember being in college and would listen to him spin some tales, and you never quite knew how much truth there was in them.
0: Mm-hmm.
2: But by gosh, they were entertaining.
0: Oh, so tell me about now you're a published author, Rhonda. I mean, that has got to be such a great feeling. You know, I mean, that's such an honor, and congratulations to you.
1: Thank you.
0: I always envy writers and artists. You know, gosh, you know, I want to be one of those.
1: Well, it like I said, sometimes my phone rings and I see it's Joe and I'm like, what's Joe from the Rotary, Flowood Rotary want? And then I'm like, oh, I bet it's book stuff. So I'm still not used to the fact that I've published a book.
0: Well, you're going to Lemuria today. You had a signing and that's stop number one on the tour, right? And you're going to meet people. People are going to come and see you. A stranger's going to come and meet you. They're going to buy the book. They're going to want you to sign it. You're going to have to, have you worked on that at all? Like, what are you going to say?
1: Good luck
0: or whatever.
1: I've done a couple of talks so far, and I was at Dixon Books in Vicksburg, Natchez Saturday. Mm-hmm. And I'm looking forward to this coming Saturday. I'll be at my hometown. And that's going to be a cry fest, I'm positive. So yes. I'm going to buy some stock and Kleenex before I go. But I find a lot of the people that I've talked to so far, they always have a story. I lost this or I lost that, or I'm facing that, or, you know, it's down the road shortly. And we're all human and we all grieve in separate ways, but grief is grief. And I just hope the book goes out and lets people know that there's a Lord out there. You're not by yourself.
0: That's right.
1: You just have to lean on him and trust that he's doing the best for you. And when you get to my point, you can look back and see little silver linings in the whole process that you didn't think about. And they were not silver looking at them from the other side, but they're silver linings that God takes care of you. And he was there when you needed him.
0: Isn't that an astounding thing? Because think of all the millions of people. Sometimes I think, why should I ask for something? He's got other things to do. You know, I'll be okay.
1: He can handle it.
0: Yeah. That's the beautiful thing. I don't know if you two guys think that too. Mark, the husband who doesn't want to be seen on camera. And Joe, I mean, you think that. I mean, I'm like, how can you do that? But he can do it. And also people have to understand too. Sometimes people say, time. I asked you to do this, you know, and I asked you to help me with this and you didn't. But God does things in his time.
1: In his time.
0: In our time. We want it now how we are, especially in this country. But we want stuff right now. But, you know, it has to come in the proper time.
1: Well, we give him our problems and then he don't fix them fast enough. We take them back. I'm really good at that one. And I'm like, well, you got enough going on. I'll take that back and I'll fix it. Well, it's just a mess. No. It's not, you know, you can't do that. And I mean, I struggle with that because I know what I want to happen. And if he's not making that happen, then I'll do it. And then, you know, and you can't do that.
0: No.
1: And I find when mom's in the hospital, a lot of that, because you run into so many little things in the hospital. You know, the blood pressure won't stay even, or she's had an infection from this, or, you know, there's just so many things happening and you just want them all to stop. And
0: you know what?
1: We have no control.
0: He's playing the music and I was gonna let you go after this time, but not now. I want you to say, we've got one more segment coming up.
1: Okay.
0: You know, hold the thought,
1: because
0: you're on a good roll.
1: Well, thank you.
0: And we'll be back. It's Rhonda Lynn DiBiase and Joe Lee. They're here and we'll be back.

0: 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Friday, a 30% chance of showers and thunderstorms, mainly between 4 p.m. and 5. Partly sunny, high near 74 degrees. Friday night, a chance of showers and thunderstorms throughout the evening. Partly cloudy, southeast winds around 5 miles an hour. Chance of the wet stuff, 70%. And Saturday, a 50% chance of showers and thunderstorms, mostly cloudy, high near 79 degrees.
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7: Welcome back. We're doing our final segment here. Rondalyn DiBiase, an author. And she's still astounded at being an author, I think. And Joe Leahy is the owner, editor, and the everything guy at Dogwood Press. And you have divisions of Dogwood Press as well. So glad to have you both here. You can be at Lemuria today. And we were talking about people, people talking to you and you talking to people, I think, before we went to break. Mm-hmm. So if you can pick up where we were, that's always the challenge when we go to break. Like, what? I come back like, what part were we talking about? But you were on a good roll about people.
8: We were talking about the people that I've met so far.
7: Yes.
8: They all seem to have a problem that they're dealing with, or a sick someone, or something that requires them to dig deeper in themselves, I guess, for strength, or, you know, something like that, something to believe that they're doing the right thing or the right thing's going to happen. And in my case, I'm sure the right thing happened because, you know, we trust that the Lord's doing the right thing for us. But it didn't seem like the right thing because to me it was not what I prayed for. I did not pray for her to pass away. That was not it. And you go through this period of, well, that didn't work. I mean, you know, all these years, you know, you're raised in church and you're taught to believe in God and he's doing the best thing. And you, you know, take your prayers to him and your problems to him and he fixes them. As my mom would actually say, if we had a problem that she didn't know the right answer, she would say, well, just pray about it. He'll fix it. you know, and that was her way of saying, whatever needs to happen, he'll, you know, he'll take care of it. And when I did not get the answer to the prayer I wanted, I went through a period of, well, just never mind, you know, I seriously just cut communication. And I did not walk away from my faith. I did not think God had left me, but I didn't have anything to say.
7: Yeah.
8: And so I didn't talk.
7: Yeah.
8: And
7: but you can't feel bad about that.
8: Oh, no, because, you know, God gave us our emotions and he gave us our feelings of disappointment and sadness and grief. I mean, that's all built in. But instead of being able to talk it out immediately, I couldn't do that. And I went through this whole period where I knew that he was there, and I felt him just as closer to me than Joe is sitting right now. And everywhere I went, he was there.
7: Yes.
8: Everywhere I went.
7: Yes.
8: But I just could not form the words to communicate. Mm-hmm. But, you know, Scripture tells us that when we can't find the words, the Holy Spirit prays for us.
7: Yes.
8: And I relied on that.
7: By the way, the Holy Spirit is such a mysterious in a way. And we were talking earlier about churches around here. And when Father Cosgrove was at St. Francis years ago, he got to talking about the whole, you know, the Trinity. Mm-hmm. And he said there was so much love between the Father and the Son that it became the Holy Spirit. I think that's a good thing. Or other people say he was the messenger, but you know,
8: right.
7: You know, God didn't say, okay, I'm going to leave you alone, Rhonda.
8: No, no, never.
7: No. He never would do that. No,
8: if you're going to trust part of the word, you have to trust it all. And even the parts that you don't understand. And I feel like there's lots of the Bible that we will never, you know, come to grips with. We never understand it because I don't think it's above us right now in our understanding. But you just have to, you know, believe and continue.
7: Yes.
8: And just like you were raised, in your faith.
7: And as old as the Bible is, you know. Gosh,
8: it has stood for a reason.
7: Yes, absolutely. I don't know if it was the final one, but there were these convocations, I guess, of book writers, I don't know, hundreds of years ago. And they read, whoever they were, a council of people, read chapters and things that people were writing. And somehow these people picked out what we know as the Bible. I have, you know, if you ever heard those stories about that, like a mysterious thing. But you got mad at God. Because of your mom.
8: I was angry. And I went through a period of, you know, if you can do anything, and you know how important she is to me, and how much joy, you know, I got from our relationship, then what's the point? I mean, you know, other people's moms are, you know, out here doing nothing, you know, in my
7: right.
8: angry eyes,
7: yes.
8: doing nothing, you know, and mine was a good woman and she was helping her neighbors and she was had great friends and she was full of wisdom. And, you know, and I thought, what? It just didn't make sense to me. So I was mad about it.
7: Well, you know what? Just think of all the people who are going to learn about your mother in this book. I mean, far beyond your town, far beyond, you know, beyond the reaches of broadcasting and book signings and things like that. Just think
8: so.
7: Of all those people will learn about your mother. And that's pretty cool.
8: She was fantastic.
7: You know, That's amazing.
8: She was funny. So anybody that didn't know her, you missed out on a treat because she had a lot of one-liners that were really
9: Rhonda, and Mary, I felt like I got to know Rhonda's mom reading the manuscript.
7: Nice. Oh, that's nice.
9: Rhonda's very, very brave to get out in front of people and tell this story. I know from publishing authors for many years, there are many who will talk to me and say, I am totally comfortable getting up in front of people to talk about my fiction world, and then really get panicky in front of groups. But you're really putting yourself out there to talk about the subject matter, talking about
7: yes.
9: losing the most important person in your life, or one of the very two or three most important, and doing that so gracefully.
7: You're opening up your heart.
9: Yep.
7: That's but it's wonderful.
8: You know, I never saw myself as a public speaker. I still don't.
7: Were you doing?
9: You sandbag.
8: No, seriously, I still don't because I don't really like crowds. I'm not really. I don't like groups of people. But,
7: surprise, surprise.
9: Well, she presents in front of an audience the same way she's doing right now, just very honest and plain spoken, and it is very believable. It's very real, and it is going to make a connection as it already has with these writers. We're going to Lemuria this afternoon at 5. There will be a reading at 5:30. Admission is absolutely free. And then Saturday morning, yeah, this may be a bit of a weepy fest when folks from all over the area up in the Delta come over to the Torrey Woods Memorial Library in Hollandale for an event. And a little bit farther on the calendar, Saturday, May 2nd, a new bookstore in Leland, where Mark and Rhonda live. It's called The Next Chapter, and we've got an event up there. But books are available around the state so far at Lorelei Books in Vicksburg, at a place on the square in Kosciuszko called Inked, and right here at Lemuria, also Dixon Books in Natchez, and the website is dogwoodpress.com. You've got a Sunrise Press tab on there that'll get you right over to Rhonda's book. And as they say in the business, Mary, operators are standing by.
7: So take care of goals. But remember the .com. That's the most important thing. Boy, that is going to be a weep fest up in the Delta.
8: That's
7: okay.
8: I'm looking forward to it, though. She had so many friends. She worked at City Hall in Hollandale for 26 years. And the lady that is heading it up for me was her old boss, and they were great friends. And she's dear friends with me now. I love her to death. And it's just going to be great to see all of the people that actually knew my mom. So this is going to be different than all the other ones before, where not very many people knew her at all, you know, and this is going to be a lot of fun.
7: Oh, it will be. Do you know what you're going to read this afternoon? Have you picked out the page?
8: I probably start at the beginning and go for a little while. Till probably I can't see because I may be crying or something, but I'm going to start at the beginning and get people started.
7: Is there funny stuff at the beginning?
8: Not too many pages in there. I definitely will get through a funny part before I stop, because I don't want people to think, oh, it's a sad book, I don't want to read it. Yes, the subject matter is sad, but it is, it's a lot of fun. There's funny things that she did in there, lots of funny, some of these, my husband's out there making
7: He's doing sign language
8: noises.
7: And I don't know what he's saying.
8: One funny story is my mom actually shot at one of our old preachers.
7: Shot at him?
8: Yeah, like so, with a gun, yeah. So if you want to hear that, you're going to have to read the book. But she did so many funny things that just will forever make me laugh, no matter where or
7: That's
8: what.
7: Great. Those wonderful memories. And, you know, and it's all right here. All these things are right here, and thank God to your husband for writing it all down.
8: That's
7: right. And for you banging away on your computer that you have a
8: exactly.
7: new one after all that.
8: I think I deserve a new computer. We'll throw that in the mix.
7: Sell some books, you can buy a new computer. So are you going to write again? You going to write some more?
8: I would love to, but I don't know exactly what I'm going to write about yet. But I do feel like I have an idea about the faith-based characters of the Bible and how they faced, to me, way larger problems than a death in the family, because that's life, you know, that's normal. But when you face down an army of people and you've got to step out in faith that God's behind you, that sounds a little more scarier than some everyday problems that we face. But something like that, maybe. I don't know. I may go off on a tangent and write about who knows what.
7: It'll come to you, I'm sure.
8: I hope so. I'm open to whatever the Lord wants me to put on paper.
7: Exactly. Do you pray for that now, or you get? Let's do this first.
8: You know what? I've been praying for it now. My prayer for that book was, all right, Lord, I sat down and wrote it, and it was terrible to write it all down, but it was therapeutic, and it's full of wonderful points that are funny in there. And whatever the Lord wants that book to do, go out and do it, and I'll do whatever it takes to do that, get that accomplished. But if you want me to write a second book, did it give me these ideas? And if what I'm thinking about is what needs to happen, then let's make it happen.
7: Wow.
8: So I'm open to whatever.
7: Are you encouraging her, Joe, as her editor-publisher?
9: In all seriousness, I think just one step at a time on this one, because this is a brand new experience for her. And again, I've published lots of fiction authors who sort of freaked out once they were in front of people trying to talk. So what Rhonda is doing is very brave, and I think just one step at a time and meeting readers as they come.
7: And they're taking us away now. Here comes the computer. We've got to go. Rhonda, much luck to you. You'll do well and come back with your next book.
8: Thank you so much.
7: And Joe, thanks an awful lot. You always bring good people.
9: My pleasure, Mary.
7: All right, everybody. There's been a lot of talk about snakes out by the reservoir on Nextdoor. Been

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5: Fox News, I'm CJ Papa. Before leaving Italy, where he met with the Prime Minister, America's top diplomat, Marco Rubio, said,
6: "We should know something today. I mean, we're expecting a response from them. We'll see what the response entails."
5: Referencing the latest push to end the war in Iran, adding,
6: "The hope is it's something that it can put us into a serious process of negotiation."
5: President Trump insists the ceasefire is holding, but
7: U.S. has carried out more airstrikes this morning, this time targeting several empty, very large crude containers, ships that were trying to break the blockade and head to Iranian ports. Those airstrikes were carried out just a little while ago.
5: Fox's Jennifer Griffin reporting. The president will deliver remarks at noon Eastern today from the Rose Garden at the White House. We're told it's about Mother's Day, which is Sunday, and the White House touting the success of the April jobs report. More jobs created than expected. 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
11: I'm Kelly Bennett for Super Talk Mississippi News, brought to you by Mama Justice. If you've been injured and need legal representation, call Mama Justice for a free consultation at 662-883-6262. Three suspects who were involved in a police chase in Greenville on Thursday are being charged with grand larceny. Investigators tried to stop a suspicious pickup that had originally been spotted in the area of Juniper Street, but the driver gave chase. Joshua Collier of Indianola, Tristan Vanderford of Hollandale, and Brandy Flemons of Leland were eventually brought into custody. Officers found a large quantity of freshly cut copper communication wire in the bed of the pickup. Collier was also charged with multiple traffic-related offenses connected to the pursuit.
12: I'm Commissioner Sean Tindall from the Mississippi Department of Public Safety. Did you know that every time you get behind the wheel, one simple decision can save your life? Wearing your seatbelt takes just a second, but it can make all the difference in a crash. Law enforcement from across Mississippi are stepping up patrols and watching closely. If you're not buckled up, you will be stopped and you will be ticketed. No excuses, no warning. Click it or ticket, Mississippi.
13: Did you know that millions of Americans rely on propane for dependable energy at home, at work, on the road, and on the farm?

0: Propane is a stable energy source to support Americans when the electric grid fails. 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
1: Mississippi's giant house party will kick off a month earlier than usual this year. Instead of getting underway in late July, as has been the case for decades, the Neshoba County Fair will run from June 19th through the 26th in order to accommodate early school starts and late summer scheduling conflicts. Fair Association President and State Representative Scott Bounds explains.
2: We had people still paying to come into the fair on the first weekend, but then they were pulling out on Sunday afternoon because they're having to go back to school, parents, and students, and everything else. So what was impacting there financially was our food vendors, our carnival, and some other things, and we made the decision at that point that we probably need to look at moving it, so we have moved it to those dates this year, next year, about the same one, to June 18th through the 25th, and then we'll evaluate after these 2 years.
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0: Nothing like starting the day with technical problems. I don't know why I had that connected. I don't know what happened. It's connected now, though. Good morning and welcome to Middays in the Element Well Studios. We have 8 billion things going on this morning. The most important one is, Rhino, what day is it?
1: Friday, yo.
0: That's what I thought. I knew I was in a good mood for some reason. Rhino in the booth, how you doing this morning, man?
1: Oh, not too bad. We've made it to the end of the work week.
0: Yes, and big day. And I say that because, well, several reasons. Number one, we got some great folks that we're going to be talking to during the show. Jimmy Rogers Foundation, talking to them about what they've got going on. Our very own lovely and talented Kelly Bennett will be joining us next hour. And we'll be talking to Jay Lake out at Carter's Jewelers throughout the day as well. In the meantime, probably need to lead with this one. I don't know if you heard about this. Mississippi State pushed their exams that were scheduled for today to tomorrow because of the Canvas hacking. We keep learning this lesson. It's a group called Shiny Hunters that hacked it and put up a ransom message, say, pay us or we're going to mess up the world. We keep failing to lose the lesson, to not learn the lesson, the old lesson of not putting all your eggs in one basket. We keep having that problem. And I don't know what we're going to be able to do to get away from that, because AI is just making it worse as we transition over to, you know, everything being in one basket. All of the lesson plans, all of the homework, all of the grades, all of the everything, everybody, everywhere is going to store it in one place. Well, that went well. We still have to have backups, I think. Don't you think so, Rhino?
1: Yeah, it's kind of boilerplate policies and procedures.
0: Yeah, and here lately especially, we tend to be getting in such a hurry and having such a rush to get on board the latest, greatest advancement that we completely forget that you have to have a backup plan. You have to have a plan B. And they had to scramble state. They pushed it back one day. Now, I feel sorry for whichever students have a work day tomorrow. They have a job. They're supposed to be at work. Well, if they've also got an exam today, no, there's going to be conflicts. So it's a giant mess. Let's make sure, though, we blame the people that should be blamed, and that's the hackers. Jerks. And they're not done. They'll do this again. And if you think, oh, well, it's Canvas. I'm not in college. It doesn't affect me. Wait till they, you know, go after your bank or your accounting firm or, you know, whoever. You're not as safe as you think you are. That's the way it works. Got to talk about the tornadoes later on. I do have to check, Rhino. You don't have any hantavirus symptoms, do you?
1: Not that I'm aware of.
0: Okay, we're good. You and I both made it through the start of COVID without any symptoms. Here's the thing. Hantavirus, not the same thing. Not the same kind of thing at all. The only way that you can catch, this is the Andy strain of hantavirus, the only way you can catch it from another human is through what the immunology director at the World Health Organization called intimate contact. Now, that doesn't mean what you think it means. I mean, I guess it could mean that too, but she gave specific examples like, sharing utensils, sleeping in the same bed together, even sharing a room. You got to be close for an extended period to get it. You're not going to get it because you passed 5 feet from somebody in the store. But I see the fear mongers already hard at work out there in today's society, desperate to get everybody worked up as usual. You know, just another day. All right. We've got a lot of stuff. Okay. I'm getting so many spam texts and calls this week, Rhino. Has yours went up any?
1: I've gotten a handful, but thankfully, knock on wood, I have managed to keep my number out of all the data brokers' databases.
0: Now, mine somehow made it into somebody's because I was sitting here talking about all of that, and I was getting distracted because my phone was going off every 10 seconds, it felt like. Okay. Got all that to talk about. We have to talk about redistricting. There's a lot going on there today. A lot. You know, the governor in Tennessee signed the redistricting bill passed by their House and Senate. South Carolina is holding hearings on it today. The Virginia Supreme Court has come back and ruled in their redistricting case. All of that's happened in the last hour. Well, the last two anyway. Which leads us right back to good old Mississippi. I'm starting to hear more people talk about the possibility of redistricting here. And I still don't think it's going to happen in the special session. It might. It could. Depends on how many people voice an appetite to do it, I think. If you got two or three or four, we'll worry about it, you know, next year. You start getting enough people calling for it. And, dare I say, the right people calling for it, and it could still potentially happen. I personally will be surprised if it does. But we do have a special session. What is it? 21st, I think, right?
1: 20th, I think.
0: 20th. I was close. In a couple of weeks. There. I know that's accurate. In a couple of weeks, we've got a redistricting thing for the judicial districts, the Supreme Court judicial districts in Mississippi, to redistrict those. There's a lot of call to expand it. And maybe not. We'll wait and see. So, yeah, we got a lot of stuff we got to get into here. As I said, at the bottom of the hour, we have Alana Broughton, the executive director of the Jimmy Rogers Foundation, is going to be joining us. Going to talk. It's always a good time to talk about the Jimmy Rogers Foundation. Always. They do great stuff. They do great work. Nothing but good things to say about them. You'll find out at the bottom of the hour. And don't forget as well, CPR Fest is happening Saturday at the Coast Coliseum. Stained is going to be there. It's going to be a good show. Stained will be there. I'm trying to remember who else. It's like an all-star lineup. There's like five acts that I want to see. You can go to Ticketmaster.com to grab your tickets. Down at the Coast Coliseum. I understand. I think I saw a notice where they moved most, if not everything, inside the Coliseum building because of the weather.
1: Yeah, they're expecting some rainy weather, so they just went ahead and pulled the trigger and moved it inside.
0: I think we're all expecting rainy weather, aren't we? For pretty much the entire weekend.
1: At one point or another, yeah.
0: We are just your little ray of sunshine today. You know, that's my nickname for Rebecca. We need her in here. We need a ray of sunshine this week. I call her Super Talk's little ray of sunshine. You got to admit, it's appropriate. It fits. She walks in the room and you smile, and if you don't, she'll pick up something heavy and drop it on your foot. Just getting started. I'm going to try to get settled in here. Chaos everywhere. We will continue in the Element Well Studios here on Middays. Let's talk about some redistricting when we come back. Keep it here.

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0: That's a way to start the day right there. I like it. Welcome back to Element Wealth Studios Middays. Me, Rhino, and Big Bad Leroy Brown taking you through this part of your day. And let's talk about some redistricting things, because that's one of the big topics going on right now, including here in Mississippi with the special session coming up, and discussion about whether or not it could be expanded to include the congressional districts. Here are the developments in the last 24 hours regarding redistricting around the country. Yesterday, Tennessee passed both the House and Senate passed their redistricting bill, splitting Memphis in two, basically, was the result. And then the governor immediately signed it, like within 15 minutes, signed it into law. It was a done deal. The NAACP has filed a petition asking the governor to rescind it, not do it. Yeah, the ink's not dry where he signed it, so I'm not really sure there's going to be much success there. Democratic Representative Antonio Parkinson has called for Memphis to secede from Tennessee. It's not the first time he's called for that. He started that back in like 2018. But this time, because of this, he wanted to just get Memphis out. How would that work? Memphis is completely surrounded by Tennessee. How would that work?
1: If maybe Arkansas wants them?
0: I mean, are we going to get the world's biggest backhoe and just scoop Memphis up and put it somewhere else? We're going to build a bridge? Is Elon going to come dig a tunnel? How's that going to work? Makes no sense. The Tennessee redistricting. Here is the best part. The representative that represents the district, the previous district, the one they just redistricted, Steve Cohen, a Democrat, a white male Democrat. While he's been there for almost 20 years, about 10 terms, 9 terms, I think it is. During that time, 5 times the Republican nominee was a black woman, and all 5 times the Democrats voted against her. So we might need to ease off of the pressure we have on the pedal about this being a racial thing. Otherwise, I mean, that would just make sense to me right now.
1: Well, not a whole lot of stuff makes sense when it comes to the wild world of politics.
0: That is a very good point. The redistricting that they did in Virginia, the ridiculous redistricting, went from 6 Democratic and 4 Republican seats to 10 Democrat. Yeah, I think it was 6 and 4, wasn't it?
1: Yeah.
0: Yeah. They redistricted it to where there would only be 1 Republican seat. Now, they put this out on the ballot, called a special election last month. The citizenry voted. They acted like it was a mandate from the people. I think yes got 52-point-something%. Not exactly a crushing landslide victory for it. But they said, hey, good enough, we won. And went right on their way, passed it through. Well, the Virginia Supreme Court this morning has said, no, you didn't touch second base. It doesn't work that way by the Virginia Constitution. You didn't follow all the proper procedural steps, and therefore this is null and void. So they went through all of that and proclaimed their big victory and got nothing. It for now, is going to stay exactly like it was. Currently, the House Judiciary Committee in the South Carolina State House is holding a meeting on their redistricting plans. We're starting to see some momentum on this idea, Rhino. And the last map I saw right now, not only have Republicans wiped out any gains that the Democrats had made through redistricting, they've gained some ground. It's even better for Republicans now. But wasn't that always going to be the outcome? Because the Democrats have been overly gerrymandering everything about themselves in every state that they control for decades. They had nothing left.
1: Yeah, they pretty much gerrymandered to the point of absurdity and then some, so they didn't have a whole lot of wiggle room.
0: Yeah, I mean, you know, whereas Republicans have been trying to do it the right way, do the right thing. You know, this just illustrates to me we have two groups of people. I mean, it's obvious, but we have two groups of people. The ones who want to do the right thing the right way and treat everyone as Mississippians or everyone as an American. You know, just everybody on the same playing field. And then there are those that are desperate to make sure we keep trying to judge everybody by what kind of tan they've got. It's sad. Because I remember, I saw a post and it made me start thinking about it. I remember back in the 80s, especially the late 80s and the 90s. It was a different world almost at that point. Because it wasn't the same atmosphere as far as the tensions went, as far as the drama went, and as far as the desperate need to continue focusing on race as the most important part about someone. How little does someone think of you if they think the color of your skin is the most important thing about you? How little respect do they have for you and who you are and your abilities and your talents and what you can do? And no, none of that matters until we get past that first one. No. We have got to get back to getting away from that way of thinking, which is kind of what the redistricting to me is doing. The ones who scream fairness and equality, well, functionally to me, going by what they do, not what they say, that's the last thing they want. And we both know why, Rhino. We all know why.
1: I do find it funny that they've had a particular turn of phrase that they've loved to use during the entirety of the woke era. And it came from an author, Jeanine Capo Crusett, in her book, My Time Among the Whites, Notes from an Unfinished Education. And I quote, "Losing privilege can feel a lot like inequality," end quote.
0: Yeah, and the redistricting is going to lead to a loss of privilege, because if the Democrats don't have control in the House and control in the Senate, and, you know, somebody who escaped from a senior care facility in the White House, they can't get any of the things they want. It's all about power, and most especially, it doesn't matter what you're doing. If you're trying to figure out what's going on, another spam caller, by the way. If you're trying to figure out the local lemonade stand, anything, a garage sale, whatever, follow the money. Why is it being done? Who's doing it? How are they doing it? You follow the money and you get those answers just about every time. We've been following the money for a while. We know how that's worked. Have you noticed we haven't seen a protest in quite a while where there were pre-delivered pallets of bricks sitting around on the ground ever since we cut off USAID? Did you notice that? We went for a while every time there was a big protest plan, because we're going to show them. There were pre-positioned pallets of bricks just sitting around because, you know, most people aren't going to bring their own brick to throw through a window. Or at law enforcement, or whatever. Also, I hope you noticed the only big event recently that we haven't had a Stop the Kings protest was when the King was here. Seems like that would be the time to trot that out, right? It's all a show. All of it is a show. When we come back here in the Element, well, yeah, I'm worked up. Just It'll get worse, trust me. Here in the Alamo Well Studios, up next, we're going to have a nice time instead. Alana Broughton, Executive Director of the Jimmy Rogers Foundation, joins us here on Middays. Keep it here.

0: 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Friday, a 30% chance of showers and thunderstorms, mainly between 4 p.m. and 5. Partly sunny, high near 74 degrees. Friday night, a chance of showers and thunderstorms throughout the evening. Partly cloudy, southeast winds around 5 miles an hour. Chance of the wet stuff, 70%. And Saturday, a 50% chance of showers and thunderstorms, mostly cloudy, high near 79 degrees.
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3: 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Three suspects who were involved in a police chase in Greenville on Thursday are being charged with grand larceny. Investigators tried to stop a suspicious pickup that had originally been spotted in the area of Juniper Street, but the driver gave chase. Joshua Collier of Indianola, Tristan Vanderford of Hollandale, and Brandy Flemons of Leland were eventually brought into custody. Officers found a large quantity of freshly cut copper communication wire in the bed of the pickup. Collier was also charged with multiple traffic-related offenses connected to the pursuit.
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0: before.
1: Got to get your sway on when that starts playing, I'm telling you. Welcome back. Middays in the Element Wealth Studios. Dave Hughes here. And joining us now, she's busy. You can tell just by where she is, the executive director of the Jimmy Rogers Foundation, Alana Broughton. How you doing this morning?
2: Great. How are you this morning?
1: Doing fine. So what's going on? Are you? Why don't you have an umbrella is another question.
2: Well, we've been praying for it not to rain. So, you know, I'm just out here living by faith.
1: You're out there doing the anti-rain dance is what you're doing.
2: Exactly. Backwards.
1: Now, you've got a lot of stuff going on, as always, at the museum, at the facility, all over the place, actually. But we want to get in. We want to make sure we talk about the music festival coming up. It's the 72nd annual, right?
2: 73rd.
1: Wow. And that makes it the oldest music festival in America, right?
2: It sure does.
1: Well, let me ask you, what are the plans? What are we looking at this year for the festival? How's that going to go?
2: Okay, we kicked it off last night at the Max with bluegrass. Talk alarms, but I didn't forget you. I'm living by alarms right now. Sorry about that.
1: I thought you just dropped off. No.
2: I'm sorry, I don't have earbuds at the moment. I came running down to City Hall and said, oh my gosh, it's almost time. So tonight we'll be at the Riley Center for Jamestown Revival, and we're so excited to see them. They're just great country Americana, real music. You know, you're not going to hear any auto-tune or synthesizers. It's just, I think Jimmy would be proud of Jamestown Revival at the Riley Center, which was the opera house in Jimmy's day. It's been restored to its former glory. And then on Saturday, we will be where I'm standing right now, which is City Hall Lawn. And it's going to be a blast. We've sold a lot of tickets, and we're expecting a huge crowd, rain or shine. It can't rain all day. So if we get a little bit of rain, it's okay. We've got ponchos and plenty of restaurants that we can take refuge in, and I know they won't mind, so it'll be a good day.
1: Now, you said you've sold a lot of tickets. Are there any tickets left if somebody hasn't pulled the trigger yet but they want to come?
2: Yeah, and if they want to get the $25 price, which, can you believe that we have $25 tickets for an all-day festival? They'll want to go on jimmyrogers.com and get tickets, and then tickets are $35 at the gate. And we still have some. We completely sold out of VIP pretty fast, so it's going to be a nice crowd, but we've got plenty of room.
1: You know, Alana, you're the executive director, so I feel you're the one to talk to about this. You do realize that's not the way it works. You can no longer go have an entire day of entertainment and fun for $25. How are you keeping the price there for the tickets? That's incredible. It's impressive.
2: We have amazing sponsors. Mitchell is already here. If you can see behind me, the blue beer trailer, Mitchell is our title sponsor. And, I mean, they help us make this possible every year. The whole town jumps in and just makes it work. So, for years, the community has made this happen.
1: Well, it's a fantastic event, and it literally is a piece of the state's history now. 73 years. This has been happening, and people come from all over. It's not just people right there. It's people from all over the country that come there, isn't it?
2: Yes, yes. Behind me, they all disappeared when they realized I was doing an interview. But there's a young man who came to help us staff the museum. And, you know, so many people want to volunteer for a music festival because they want to meet the bands. The people who are speaking my love language are the ones who say, you know, do you need help picking up trash? Do you need help staffing the museum so that people can come and learn about Jimmy Rogers while they're in town? This young man came from Florida with his dad and his grandfather. And I mean, I have been working him down when the museum's not open. So and there's hundreds of people who make it happen just like that every year.
1: Well, that's the thing. It does take a lot of manpower. Probably a little late in the process, but if you'd like to think about volunteering for next year, let Alana get through this weekend and then give her a call and go ahead and start talking about it right now, because I'm pretty sure you got it handled for this weekend, right?
2: Yeah, well, you know, when it gets late, if you see us struggling, you're welcome to jump in and help. But I think we have, gosh, our team of volunteers is really great. So I think we've got it covered.
1: Well, and there's a lot of work that has to be done to put these kind of things on. I said that jokingly, but that's kind of the rule of thumb with any kind of festival, especially something as big as this. This will end, and then you'll take about a day, and then you'll start planning next year's, right?
2: Yes, yes. I'll start fundraising for next year. I figured out banks need you to start asking in like June or July, because you kind of need to be first in line. So I'm going to be hitting everybody up for money and volunteer help, and that's what makes this whole thing happen. That's why we have the longest running music festival in America, is this community.
1: Now, if there are tickets left, VIP is sold out for this weekend for the festival. She could probably shake loose a couple of regular old tickets from somewhere for $25 a piece. If people want to scarf up some of those while they still are free to be bought, where do they go? How do they get their hands on the tickets?
2: JimmyRogers.com is where you get your tickets. And if you're in Meridian, you can come by the museum. We'll sell you a paper ticket.
1: And then
2: tickets stay up will be $35. So you'll be able to get one.
1: That's even better to me. I'm old school. I'm sorry. Get the paper ticket, and then you've got a souvenir.
2: That's right.
1: Yeah. All you got to do is make your way to Meridian, and Alana has handled everything else. All you got to do is show up and be ready for a good time for the 73rd annual Jimmy Rogers Music Festival at the Museum in Meridian. It's going to be a fantastic weekend, and I'm going to have Rhino make some calls to some people we know and see if we just can't get the rain rescheduled for like next weekend.
2: Thank you.
1: None of those people have any power over that, but we're going to make the call anyway, because at least we'll feel like we tried. That's all we can do. Alana,
2: we're saying our prayers. It's going to be all right.
1: You say that with a dark cloud over your head behind you, so I'm hoping extra hard for you right now, and hopefully everything will just go.
2: It's tomorrow night, so we're going to be good.
1: Perfect. Go ahead, get your tickets, make your way to Meridian for the 73rd Annual Jimmy Rogers Music Festival. Alana, I appreciate you taking the time to talk to us. You got a lot of stuff to do, so we're going to let you get right back to it, okay?
2: Thank you so much. We appreciate you promoting America's longest running music festival. Come see
1: anytime.
2: Us.
1: Yeah, definitely. Everybody get over to Meridian to enjoy that. They're indoors tonight, you heard her say. Because we do have a lot of rain in the forecast. We talked about it. We mentioned it briefly earlier. After the week we've had, you would think we'd be done. Nah, not really. There's been massive lightning bolts popping down here in Summit for the past 2-3 hours, Rhino. Not raining particularly hard. It's not like a big stormy day. It's not like a big bad day, but still, there's activity. I'm getting tired of activity, Rhino. Not just the weather in general.
0: Well, there is some exciting activity taking place in the War Department today.
1: Oh, yes. Oh, yeah, baby. Go ahead.
0: With the first tranche being released of the UFO/UAP/Little Green Aliens files.
1: I'm waiting for a rerun of Mork and Mindy to show up in the files because they got too close. They've released a whole bunch of stuff, and apparently they're going to update it every week.
0: That's what happened. My understanding is that this is just the first tranche. They're going case by case and declassifying and making available to the public what they can.
1: I'll go ahead and tell you my expectation. Trust me, there are people that have already gone through the entirety of what they released today. That's not going to take but a minute. Here at the first couple, It's not going to be a lot of earth-shaking stuff. If there's any earth-shaking stuff in there to be released, they're not going to release it up front. You save that towards the end, right? To keep people looking. And you don't want everybody then to start complaining if you released, you know, a selfie video of an alien criticizing something going on Earth. How do you top that next week? Why is anybody going to care about it next week? So, because you've got to remember, this was all President Trump's idea. And at heart, President Trump is an entertainer and a showman. He understands all of this. He knows how it works. That's why, by the way, for the last segment of the hour, we saved Jay Lake from Carter's Jewelers. Got to get to the good stuff. And we're going to do that in the Element Well Studios and visit with Jay for a minute right after this on Middays. Keep it here.

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10: Jay's got his dancing shoes on. I like it. Welcome back, Middays, in the Element Well Studios. And we're going to take a moment to visit with our buddy Jay Lake, the owner of

0: Carter Jewelers in Jackson. How you doing today, Jay?
1: Hey, great. How are you, Dave?
0: Doing fantastic. I hadn't talked to you in a while.
1: Yeah, it's been a while. Well, we're celebrating Mother's Day over here at Carter Jewelers at downtown Jackson. One thing about my mom is I could always count on her to have my back, you know? My mom's still here, and I love her. 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You just take no money down, you just take it with you. We're just happy to be here for Mother's Day. Since 1849, we're the oldest business in Jackson. One of the oldest jewelry stores in the United States. I saw some of the churches are older than us, like the Presbyterian Church and, of course, the police station. But, we've been here a while, pre-Civil War. We survived the Civil War. I heard the owner, he got all the jewelry out of the store before they came and was able to salvage everything. And they didn't burn down the store.
0: I want to go back. I want to, before we run out of time here, I want to emphasize something that you talked about there. And that's the fact that it doesn't matter how much money you got in your pocket. You have something for everybody's budget this weekend that they can get for their mom, don't you?
1: Yes, Dave. That's right. We have a whole slew of cases here for most everything in there. It's under $100. Fine sterling silver. And a lot of them have real diamonds in them. 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We just got a brand new line in, beautiful sterling silver, colored stones in there. Really nice. Rings. We got different size rings, earrings, and pendants, and a good bit of braces as well. The braces are a little bit more than $100, but we got and we gift wrap it for free in front door parking downtown Jackson. It's corner of Hines State, and then we also have the one in Vicksburg, Pemberton Plaza, right next to Kroger. They're good people over there. 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They have a lot of the same products we have over here, and just a little bit smaller store. But they still have the layaway. 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
0: That's what I've always loved about Carter's, is you literally do shop the world and you bring in some of the best stones available out there. Every time I've been in there, I've been impressed with what you're able to pull off. I don't know how you do it, to be honest, but I think probably to be able to get to that level, you have to start before the Civil War.

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1: And then hour number two of Middays up next. Keep it here. Yeah.

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2: News. I'm Therese Crowley. President Trump with remarks in the Rose Garden after saying Iran trifled with us and we blew them away. Iran's unsuccessful attack on three U.S. warships in the Strait of Hormuz and CENTCOM pounded Iran drone and missile launch sites. Secretary of State Marco Rubio in Italy.
3: If we fire a drone or a missile at our destroyer, what are we supposed to do? Let it hit it? We have to respond to it. We have to knock down the missile, and we have to knock out whatever it is that launched that missile.
2: With more U.S. airstrikes today on empty oil tankers trying to break through the blockade, firing rockets into their rudders to disable the ships. The Virginia Supreme Court rules the move to redistrict the Commonwealth to a 10-to-1 Democrat advantage was illegal, a Virginia justice quoting the Supreme Court against partisan gerrymandering. And the War Department has released the classified UFO files live at war.gov/UFO. 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
7: 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Ag Secretary Brooke Rollins announced the changes on Fox's America's Newsroom.
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7: The National Weather Service has confirmed several of the tornadoes that touched down in Mississippi on Wednesday. A tornado that started in East Franklin County lasted nearly 59 minutes with a path of over

0: 35 miles. That tornado had peak winds of 137 miles per hour in EF3. A tornado that struck Garden City has also been given an EF3 rating with peak winds of 136 miles per hour and a path that extended over 30 miles. Three tornadoes were confirmed in Walthall County, an EF1 with peak winds of 90 miles per hour that touched down in Smithburg in Pike County, and an EF0 tornado that touched down in Enon, and an EF1 in Darbin. Surveys are ongoing.
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0: Welcome back. Super Talk Mississippi Middays on a Friday morning. 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In the next segment, we've got Kelly Bennett joining us from Super Talk Mississippi News. Been a little busy. That's an understatement of a lifetime. You mentioned it segment before last. I want to go back and talk about the release of the files by the Department of War, Rhino, because it's UFOs, and that's that's of interest to me. That's a topic of interest. Department of War, they have an official page up, and they have, by as best I can tell, looks like 161 new photos they've uploaded. Here's the thing that everybody forgets. People in the UFO community have known about this for a long time. But the thing is, we've got pictures in here from Apollo 12 and Apollo 19 taken on the surface of the moon, where stuff was up over their head at the moon. Now, quite a few of those pictures, there was a lot of that. Quite a few of those pictures, they've been able to figure out what it was. It was a chunk of ice. It was a rock, whatever. The ones that they have on the site are listed, and they have an explanation that these have been cleared through. They have no explanation for these. They don't know what it was. There's one taken during Apollo 17. I think I said 19 a minute ago. 17. In 1972, where there were three lights in a triangle formation above the astronauts' heads, and they caught a picture of it. They don't know what that was. 1972 on the moon. Well, let's see. We can eliminate drones. We can eliminate swamp gas. It wasn't a street light. It wasn't a blimp. It wasn't a flock of geese. It wasn't any of the normal explanations that you get for these things. It's one of the reasons it's still unexplained, I'm assuming. So how do you explain it away when they've gone through and they've investigated all the other stuff? And a lot of them, they kicked out and said, oh, well, that's a piece of ice. Come on, you can tell that. But they got some. They have no idea what it is. How else would you explain it other than something weird going on, Rhino?
1: Yeah, unless the scientific world is willing to take a giant step back and admit that they don't know as much as they want to claim they do, then, there aren't any good explanations for some of them. Like the Apollo mission, I think it was on 17, where they were approaching the Earth again, and they were seeing what looked like fireworks outside their window, and they still haven't been able to figure out exactly what would have been exploding into geometric shapes in their window between the Earth and the Moon.
0: Well, and then you've got the from one of the Apollo missions, the radio traffic saying, Santa Claus is here. That was their code word for UFO. We're being followed. There was a lot that we weren't told that the astronauts weren't allowed to talk about. But it does bring up an interesting question to me. Did any of that go on during Artemis II that just finished? They didn't land on the moon, but they went all the way up there and all the way back. And some of these sightings have been while humans were in transit towards the moon. Did they see anything? And will we ever be told? I mean, it's going to take forever for them to release it, I'm sure. But astronauts have a long history of not mentioning it, not talking about it, until way later. So I have to wonder if anything went on there.
1: Yeah, I don't know that we'll see those photos, because if you look at the quality of the pictures we have gotten from the official photography and from their personal phones they were allowed to take with them, that's some pretty high-quality shots of aspects of space that we haven't had that level of fidelity to look at.
0: Yeah, and you know, it took them a couple of weeks to release the whole big batch. Gee, I wonder why. But have you heard the thing about the religious influencers and pastors and the secret meeting that supposedly happened?
1: Yeah, I went down that rabbit hole long enough for it to start impacting my feed, and then I realized this is just insanity.
0: Yes. They say that they were called to a cabin in the woods in Tennessee, so we're already off to a great start. And all of these various religious leaders and pastors were called in so that a government representative, highly placed apparently, could give them a briefing, show them stuff, and explain, okay, you need to start getting ready for disclosure. Because it's people, the quote one of them gave was that they were told people are going to panic and they're going to leave Christianity when this comes out. You've got to be ready. You've got to start working on this now. I'm cynical. I'm cynical and Gen X, so you're climbing two hills with me. My first thought is, oh, so how much money do you need? You know that's coming, right? That's got to be the whole basis for it, I would think. Did that meeting happen? I don't know.
1: It's actually funnier if you just assume it did happen, because then that means somebody with some funding decided it would be a fun prank to play, because my BS meter immediately started firing off when, A, it's restricted to only Christian influencers.
0: Yes.
1: No other major religions were contacted. And the influencers and podcasters that were contacted don't have a whole lot of standing in Christianity itself. Like, they didn't contact anybody from the Catholic Church, no bishops, none of that. They didn't contact anybody from, say, the Southern Baptists. That's a pretty big denomination. Didn't contact the Methodists, didn't contact the Mormons, didn't contact anybody except for this collection of podcasters and internet personalities.
0: Yeah, the influencers, the ones that could immediately run back. If this was such a secret meeting, why are they talking about it? Because that was the whole point. If it actually happened, let's get people buzzing about this and talking about this and get their attention on this for a while. You know, once upon a time, and I think it was proven with, Orson Welles and War of the Worlds, yeah, people would panic. I don't think we're there anymore. I think everybody's been indoctrinated by the product of Hollywood for so long. We see an alien in the yard, we're just going to say, sup? I mean, am I misreading it? I don't think the panic is going to happen.
1: I don't think the panic is going to happen, but I think it's for a different reason. I think you will have people, we have people so detached from reality that they just film people dying in accidents or in terroristic activities, and they feel like it's their personal mission to record and document it. So instead of, when you see a little green man walk across your lawn, the first instinct is no longer, oh my gosh, that's weird. It's, oh my gosh, I can get so many invisible internet cool points if I get this on the Tiki Talk.
0: Content. There's content in my yard. That's literally how they think, yeah. But on the bright side, that also means we will be notified immediately when the little green men start walking across the yard. There are far too many people out there like this group of internet pastors, internet, I don't even know if we can call them pastors, religious influencers, we'll call them, who have put this story up, and it's gotten traction. All the major news agencies covered it, which should be a red flag about the whole thing to begin with, shouldn't it? When ABC runs forward and says, oh, we got to give this some column inches, we got to give this some airtime. There's red flag number two in a set. Collect them all. So you can go there. You can go and see it all for yourself on the website. I'm trying to remember the name of, I don't. It's at the Department of War is where they've got them all stored. But I think they've got like aliens.gov or alien.gov that redirects there. Just go search for nice distraction. probably bring it right up.
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0: Oh, there we go. That's easy. war.gov/UFO. I saw videos as a category, got excited, clicked on it. The latest thing there was a press conference with Hegseth on Tuesday. I've seen Hegseth. I want to see aliens. If it's possible to get there, we'll get there. Coming up next, our favorite humanoid life form on Earth, Kelly Bennett from Supertalk News. Keep it here.
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0: Gotta warn you. We're back on Middays in the Element Well Studios. Kelly Bennett from Supertalk Mississippi is here, and she is, in fact, going to do you like that. So just go ahead and brace up for it. Kelly, how you doing this morning?
1: I will. Well, I was thrilled to hear you call me one of your favorite humanoid. Humanoid life? What was the word? Dang it, I've already forgotten it. It was cute.
0: Humanoid beings. Anyway. Yeah.
1: Humanoid beings, yes.
0: I don't want to speak out of turn. You think assuming gender is wrong. Assuming planetary species is horrible, so I just said beings.
1: Most people have much more colorful names for people that are members of the press like myself, so that made me feel really good you called me human. So we've got a lot going on. So let me start with a story that I believe my buddy in the news center, Caleb Saylors, is working on an update to right now, but this broke yesterday. Several schools in Mississippi, among roughly 9,000 educational institutions across the U.S., we're talking Harvard, MIT, I mean, some of the big guys, affected by an extortion-centered cyber attack on the widely used tech platform Canvas. Thursday, a criminal hacker group called Shiny Hunters issued a message claiming that it had breached Canvas's parent company, Instructure. Schools traditionally use this to manage assignments, grading, and communication between students and educators. I wouldn't know. I don't think the computer was invented back when I went to school. But anyway, that's another story.
0: You had a slate and a piece of chalk, just like I did, right?
1: Carving into rocks, you know what I'm saying? The Canvas breach occurred on the first day of final exams at Mississippi State University, so students there were unable to complete their assignments. And this is the story that's breaking. Unfortunately, those students at Mississippi State are going to have to come back tomorrow and do their finals. Sorry, you got to go in on a Saturday, guys, but that's the price of being highly educated. Let me name some of the other institutions affected. Along with Mississippi State, a lot. I mean, a ton of them in Mississippi. Delta State, USM, Mississippi Gulf Coast Community College, the University of Mississippi Medical Center, East Mississippi Community College, Southwest Mississippi Community College, Mississippi University for Women, Mississippi College, Mississippi Valley State. The Mississippi School for Mathematics and Science was also affected. I mean, it's huge. It is a far-reaching impact that these students and faculty members are dealing with today. So it looks like maybe they're getting it under control. Fingers crossed. Caleb's working on that story. Just keep looking at supertalk.fm. I'm sure you'll be getting an update soon.
0: That's what I was about to ask you. It was my understanding, I think, that it's starting to come back online, if not already back online for some people, but you lost a day. And during finals, you know, you got no choice. You got to make it up.
1: That's true. And, you know, we've had quite a few state leaders saying we really need to beef up our cybersecurity systems for state agencies and other institutions across the state. And here you've got proof that, although with it affecting 9,000 institutions across the country, I don't think this is going to be a Mississippi-centric problem. It's obviously something much bigger.
0: Yes, but we can come up with a Mississippi solution. And I have two words that would make this a lot better for everybody.
1: Rock.
0: Well, I was going to suggest reeds and cuneiform on clay tablets, but I think I may have started a year or two before you. Two words that I think would help mitigate the results of what has happened this week and will happen again. Backup plan. We keep putting all of our eggs in one basket. Everybody's on Canvas. That's great. Canvas gets taken over. Oops, now we got to reschedule exams and everything else. We need a plan B ready to go into effect, I think, as soon as something like this happens so we don't miss a step.
1: I think, unfortunately, some of these companies, like possibly is the situation here, they get so good at offering this service that, you know, people just tend to think one directionally and they don't think about that backup. So yeah, that's a good point. The other big story this week, of course, is the tornadoes on Wednesday. Man, it's been a busy week dealing with that. The National Weather Service has confirmed several of the tornadoes that touched down in Mississippi on Wednesday. I do want to let everybody know these surveys are still ongoing. So what I'm about to tell you is not going to be the end of this story, I'm sure. Because at one point, I think it was a Fox report I heard yesterday that said there were 14 total tornadoes. Unfortunately, as a news person, you just have to sit back and wait for the National Weather Service confirmation. That's the way it works. I don't report it until they tell me it's official. And so that has started happening. And people need to be aware because of where these storms hit in central and southern, and of course, the western part of Mississippi. There are different National Weather Service locations that are responsible for these surveys. So some of it's coming out of the New Orleans National Weather Service office, and some of it's coming out of the Jackson National Weather Service office. But a tornado that started in East Franklin County lasted nearly 59 minutes with a path of over 35 miles. 59 minutes.
0: Yeah. Wow. Yeah, it's insane.
1: I mean, just wow. That tornado had peak winds of 137 miles per hour in EF3, and that is the tornado that's responsible for 12 of Mississippi's 17 injuries. So that was the big one. A tornado that struck Garden City has also been given an EF3 rating. Peak winds of 136 miles per hour, a path that extended over 30 miles. Three tornadoes have been confirmed in Walthall County. An EF1 with peak winds of 90 miles per hour touched down in Smithburg in Pike County. That one traveled into Walthall County, almost 7 miles total. An EF0 tornado with 85 mile per hour winds started in the Enon community. That one was on the ground for about 4 miles. A third confirmed tornado in the county was an EF1 in the Darbin community, winds of 80 miles per hour. That was on the ground for over 4 miles. And I do want to let people know, you know, you're hearing stories from survivors. I've read some stuff that it just honestly brought tears to my eyes about people taking cover in their bathtubs, holding on to children as their homes were torn to splinters around them. There was one church that was meeting. I think they had just had a church meeting. I believe it was a church in Boca Chica, if I'm not mistaken.
0: I think that was actually in Purvis.
1: The big was tornado. That one in Purvis?
0: I think it was in Purvis. I'm not sure. I do know a lot of the church. I'm not sure. Double check me. You might be right. It might be Boca Chica, but I know a lot of the churches in Lincoln County have pulled together. Calvary Baptist Church, the wind hadn't died down, and they were already open and collecting supplies and handing it out. But I believe that was in part because, you know, Purvis got hit really hard over there south of Hattiesburg.
1: Yeah, and I apologize for not writing that down before I started telling the story, but apparently they had just had like a church kind of community meal. They started praying when the tornado started moving in, and then the roof came off while that was going on in the middle of that. So what MEMA is doing, because it makes you want to go help, right? It makes you want to load up a truck and go help. MEMA is encouraging those who are moved to do so to avoid self-deploying. And Scott Simmons kind of explained why.
2: We already have groups like Cajun Navy and Mercy Chef that are moving in. And we're asking that they call it here at MEMA so that we can help coordinate that volunteer response.
1: So if they can get you to check in through them, they can help ensure that the resources are used in the right places. Some of these places are harder to get to, so we may not even have heard of the damage that they've experienced at this point. You know, they're still trying to get to them. So just keep that in mind. And as I speak of that disastrous day, there are residents in 36 counties that are still trying to recover from January's winter storm Fern. They can apply for disaster relief. And in the midst of all that, we're getting warned about scammers, people trying to get in there and make money off unsuspecting victims. According to MEMA, they're targeting people and they're charging like $150. And what they'll say it's for is to help you fill out any FEMA-related applications for assistance. Be on the lookout that they do not charge you to help. Okay. And there's plenty of information up at supertalk.fm on where you could go to help, how to help. You can even do it online. You don't have to do it in person. Nobody has to help you. Just look that up at supertalk.fm. Please, please.
0: When the bad weather comes, it brings wonderful amounts of rainfall, usually a drop in temperature, and the scum of the earth trying to cheat you out of your money at your weakest, lowest point. Remember that.
1: Yeah, it's very unfortunate. Yeah.
0: Plenty of good people out there going around helping everybody they can. There's no need to be shelling out any money right this exact second. Let's give it a minute until you're thinking straight. Kelly, thank you so much. Always enjoy having you in here with me.
1: Have a great weekend, y'all. Thank you.
0: You too. Stop letting big stories happen. It's getting exhausting. We'll continue in the Element Well Studios right after.
3: 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Friday, a 30% chance of showers and thunderstorms, mainly between 4 p.m. and 5. Partly sunny, high near 74 degrees. Friday night, a chance of showers and thunderstorms throughout the evening. Partly cloudy, southeast winds around 5 miles an hour. Chance of the wet stuff, 70%. And Saturday, a 50% chance of showers and thunderstorms, mostly cloudy, high near 79 degrees.
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1: 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The USDA is introducing new guidelines for SNAP retailers, increasing the focus on staple foods like meat and veggies. Ag Secretary Brooke Rollins announced the changes on Fox's America's Newsroom.
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1: 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Opponents argue the new rules are poorly designed because they're not actually tied to nutritional requirements and will just reduce access to food for SNAP recipients. For more Mississippi news, follow us on Facebook, X, or online at supertalk.fm.
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0: They're touring again and putting out a new album. Rush. The drummer, one of the greatest to ever do it. Everybody says Neil Peart. I believe he pronounced it Peart. Doesn't matter. The man was just insane to watch as a drummer and listen to. Well, he passed away, and rightfully so. They just kind of stopped. Rush did. And now they're back with a new drummer, new music, and they're going on tour again. That means one thing, Rhino. Bank account's getting low. Right?
1: Yep.
0: That's what drives this kind of stuff all the time. Well, keep an eye out. I haven't seen anything, and I didn't expect it in this batch of UFO files that's just, you know, stunning. Nothing that reaches out and grabs you. It looks very much like it was organized and chosen to be good chapter one material. You know, ease you into it.

0: slide a couple of things in there like, wait, I didn't know that, but nothing earth-shattering. I suspect every week we'll get, there'll be at least one thing in each release that'll be a little more, how should I say it, out there and build it up. Because again, this is President Trump doing it. He didn't get in the WWE Hall of Fame because of his wrestling ability. Well, he got in there because he was good buddies with Vince McMahon, but it's the whole entertainer mindset. This, I think, is going to build up to something. What that may be, I don't know. Are we going to have a press conference with Bleep Borp the Third from Planet Vorgon? No, probably not. But I think we're going to get something. I think a conversation is going to be started before this, you know, all winds up.
1: One of the conversations that's already started is fascinating to me just because it's taking a bit of a different approach than the usual aliens, little green men, little gray aliens, flying saucers kind of tack. It's looking at the definition of intelligent life and looking at some of the footage and some of the descriptions from the Apollo missions and comparing it to other leaked. I don't think it's been officially released, but there is video of a NASA mission where some tether cut loose and it's like 12 miles long, but as soon as it cut loose it was swarmed by little glowing lights. And the conversation that's starting around that is, what if this isn't aliens the way Hollywood has shown aliens to be? What if this is more like the stuff you see at the bottom of the ocean where it's life, it's alive. We just don't really know how it managed to evolve or survive in that environment, but it's there.
0: Yeah, and I think that's a viable path to go down in the discussion. Because you have to remember, Hollywood has been getting everybody ready for a long time, either knowingly or unknowingly. What's the best way to prepare someone for bad news? Getting them used to the idea that even worse news is fun. It's entertaining, it's enjoyable, and it always has a happy ending. So when the bad news comes along, well, yeah, but they're not going to put an alien baby in my stomach and have it bust out of my chest, so we're good. It's all about setting the comparison standards, I guess you would say. If that's what you're used to thinking of when you think of an alien, and instead it winds up being, you know, like with the tether that broke loose, I remember when that happened, a fleet of space shad, it's not going to be quite as frightening at this point, right? Again, going back to Orson Welles, when War of the Worlds happened, radio drama, none of that had been done in terms of Hollywood, and as a result, some people freaked out. Quite a few people freaked out because they thought it was real. Now, I don't think it's going to be the same thing, but they're still, I think, going to follow a very carefully laid out plan about what they're going to introduce as they go. And that's going to allow things to start with these kind of conversations where everybody can talk back and forth about it and have their own opinion and get a little more definite every time. Just a little bit. Just a little. But I think it'll happen. I got to do this one. I was saving it for later, but I got to do this one. Where is it? Let me find my story, because this is a beaut. Over in Georgia, have you heard about this? There's a town called Cohutta, Georgia. I'm sure they pronounce it differently. I don't care. Cohutta, Georgia. The mayor's wife in Cohutta, Georgia, the mayor, Mayor Ron Shinnick, his wife, Pam, had been working in the city clerk's office. Well, she left. She was let go. Several of the police officers said, hey, she's still got access to classified information, private information that's not available to the public on the citizens and their bills and everything else. We need to make sure that's removed. Well, the mayor's wife threw a fit, then the mayor threw a fit, and now the mayor has fired the entire police department, including the chief. Cleaned them out. They no longer have a police department. It was 10 people total. They're all gone. So now they're calling a special session for today of the town council to not only reinstate all 10 of the officers, including the chief, but to get rid of the mayor. So if you think you're having a drama-filled week, you don't know. Why do we seem to keep hearing more and more stories like this where people just kind of assume that they can do what they want? Either way, either side, however it shakes out. Yeah, just, I'm in the mood to do this. We're going to do this.
1: Because an increasingly larger percentage of the politician population is made up of extreme narcissists.
0: Yes. Look at it like this, Rhino. You got to have a fair streak of narcissism to even think about running. That's a survival mechanism in Washington or anywhere else. You got to think you're the best person for the job, which is kind of at least a mild form of narcissism. I'm better than everybody else, right? I'm the best candidate. You got to vote for me. Come on, I'm going to win this. Why would they want anybody else? So it's kind of part of that mechanism in a lot of cases. Sometimes it's not bad. Others, well, yeah. I keep saying this, the silent generation's not going to last, well, not I can't even say forever, much longer, which is not necessarily a bad thing. We have people getting pushed around by their nursing aides in wheelchairs in the halls of Congress in Washington so they can get down there and be told how to cast their vote. Literally, that's happening. But once they're gone, I just feel like we've lost something in terms of native intelligence, maybe would be the way to describe it. Street smarts, whatever. When it's directed, narcissism is incredibly powerful. The motivation that I'm the best person for the job, everybody has that. I mean, technically, by the textbook, that would be defined as a form of narcissism. And everybody, well, I say everybody, most people have that to some extent. It's not a bad thing when it's directed, focused, and used for a goal. But when your goal is stupid, when your goal is self-serving, that's where it starts causing a problem. And this is a great example of it with this story over here. So they don't have a police department now in this town. The sheriff's department in the county has taken over law enforcement duties for the city. Until today's special meeting, I can't wait to see how this sorts out. I don't know what their municipal laws are, if the board can remove the mayor. But they want to talk about it, and they want to give it a shot because everybody apparently has had enough of everybody else, which might need to replace E Pluribus Unum on our coinage in America. That seems to be the national sentiment right now. When we come back here in the Element Wealth Studios on Super Talk Mississippi, Jay Lake will join us again from Carter's Jewelers in downtown Jackson. Got a great view of downtown from right where they're at the top of the hill there. And they got great stuff to help you stay out of trouble this weekend for Mother's Day. We'll talk to them next on Middays. Keep it here.

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4: 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Almost one in five Mississippians, about 345,000 people, don't have enough food to eat. 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

0: Welcome back, Super Talk Mississippi. Talking about Carter Jewelers today. Of course, Sunday is Mother's Day, so the clock is ticking on you getting in trouble if you don't head over there and take care of business. And they can help you take care of business at Carter Jewelers with all sorts of stuff. Going to be joined by Jay Lake over at Carter Jewelers, who's going to tell us all about what they have going on. You heard him talking last hour, probably. If not, you've heard him over the years talking. Carter, long-standing business. They've been in business, as he said, since before the Civil War. That's kind of impressive. It's nobody else. Nobody else I can think of. I believe we got Jay now. Jay, how you doing?
1: Hey, Dave. How's it going?
0: Going good. Going good. How are things going over there? I know when we were talking to you last hour, it sounded like you were busy in the background.
1: Yes, sir. We're open until 6 o'clock today for Mother's Day. And tomorrow, we're going to be 10 to 6 tomorrow as well for the last day. That's the last day to get the additional 10 to 30% off the sale prices. 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And we also have a lot of cases under $100, Seiko watches, lots of other, gifts, crystal, lots of things for your mom. Like, Dave, when I think back about my childhood, I have nothing but good memories, with my mom and everything. She was really, really good to us. 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But, mom took care of us, and mom loves jewelry, diamonds and gold. I gave her a gold-plated one time, and she didn't like that as much. But she don't like the CZs either. She wants the real diamonds.
0: She wants the real thing. She yes, knows sir. Her worth. She knows she deserves the top quality. Right?
1: That's right. 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And we got layaway 10% down. 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It takes about 5-10 minutes on that. And we are downtown Jackson still since 1849, and in Vicksburg at the Pemberton Square next to Kroger.

0: younger. We're older than the Civil War. Abraham Lincoln was like a junior congressman back then.
1: Wow.
0: Yeah. So we've been here a long time. I think they used to have a train in front of the store back then. Things have changed, but everybody had the hat, the black hats. We got some pictures of them, the old cars and everything.
1: Oh, that's awesome.
0: We were on Capitol. We're the oldest business in Jackson and one of the oldest in the United States, jewelry stores. So 1849, we've been here, and we're the fourth generation. So Mr. Carter was the second. He was the second owner, and he bought it from a German fellow. I can't remember his name right now. Von Suter.
1: Oh, wow.
0: And then he sold it. Mr. Carter sold it to Mr. Letwinger, and then my father bought it from the Letwinger family in 97, I believe. So it's a good, huge store. We got about 7,000 square feet in here of fine jewelry. 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We got a jeweler on hand. And we can set loose diamonds and semi-mounts, rings. And we can fix your gold chains or anything else. The prongs are broken. We got a watchmaker, too. So if you need links taken out or watch repair, he stays real busy. Batteries, he does all that, too.
1: All you got to do is stop by Carter Jewelers. You do it today before 6 or tomorrow before 6, basically. I think it's 10 to 6 tomorrow, isn't it?
0: Yes. 711 High Street, downtown Jackson, corner of High and State, and Pemberton Plaza in Vicksburg, right next

0: News. I'm Chris Foster. Virginia Supreme Court says a vote to allow a new, more Democrat-friendly congressional map was held illegally.
1: Critics of this referendum have said from the beginning that Democrats were on thin ice because they did not follow procedures as outlined by state law and state constitution. And what the court ended up saying here is that violation irreparably undermined the integrity of the entire voting referendum, said it makes it null and void. And for that reason, they say the congressional district maps issued by the court in 2021, they've got to use for the upcoming congressional election.
0: Fox's Shannon Breen. The monthly jobs report stronger than most economists expected.
2: The April employment report found 115,000 new positions, with the unemployment rate, as expected, remaining at 4.3%. Economists were predicting just 50 to 62,000 jobs.
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5: 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Jackson police are looking for suspects in a fatal shooting in the 2000 block of Gates Lane. According to investigators, an individual was driving by and noticed someone lying in the backyard of a residence and called it in. 37-year-old Billy Joe Thedford III had been shot multiple times. His body was found near his home, and witnesses told police they'd heard shots in the area around 1:29 a.m. Anyone with information on the murder is asked to contact Jackson Police or Crime Stoppers. If the information leads to an arrest, you may receive a reward of up to $2,500.
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5: The National Weather Service has confirmed several of the tornadoes that touched down in Mississippi on Wednesday. A tornado that started in East Franklin County lasted nearly 59 minutes with a path of over 35 miles. That tornado had peak winds of 137 miles per hour in EF3. A tornado that struck Garden City has also been given an EF3 rating with peak winds of 136 miles per hour and a path that extended over 30 miles. Three tornadoes were confirmed in Walthall County, an EF1 with peak winds of 90 miles per hour that touched down in Smithburg and Pike County, and an EF0 tornado that touched down in Enon, and an EF1 in Darbin. Surveys are ongoing.
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0: And now, another hour of the talk that keeps Mississippi talking. 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

0: 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Going to be over in Tornado Country with Sports Talk next week on Tuesday, I believe. Going to be at Ag Up over there. But tornadoes came through here. You heard Kelly played it. The advice, if you want to help anybody in the affected area, which is basically a belt across Mississippi, starting over around the Butte area, going all the way over to Lamar County and in that area. I don't know if you saw this, Rhino. ABC News sent a camera crew and a reporter to Purvis, Mississippi.
1: Oh, yeah.
0: I wonder how long it took them to figure out how to get there. I love Purvis. Great little town. But they got their moment in the spotlight. I wish they would occasionally send somebody when, you know, things haven't literally fallen apart to some of the smaller places in Mississippi. But that's not going to happen because what's the rule in journalism? If it bleeds, it leads. Going to have disaster, catastrophe, horrible things, or they're not interested. It's the way it always works. You know, it kind of goes along with something I want to talk about here. This week, down here in Pike County where I'm at, city of Macomb, we have had two shootings, very serious injuries. Both of them appeared to be personal scuffles. One of them was in the Lowe's parking lot in the middle of the day. I've heard tell that was like a relationship issue. But there is video online showing the guy that got shot lying on the parking lot bleeding with his assault rifle lying on the ground next to him where he dropped it. His two stylish black slides flew off his feet when he got shot and fell down. They're laying all askew everywhere. And I talked about this earlier this week on the Pike County show, but I think this is relevant for everyone. We keep when violence happens, and it's happening everywhere, when crime is a problem, which it is everywhere, what's the initial reaction of people to solve it? What's the initial thing they say, Rhino? Do you know?
1: Well, nowadays, somebody's got to do something about it.
0: Well, that's true. That's true. Reminds me of the old Family Circus. Somebody spilled my milk on the floor. And there's a little ghost outline wearing a shirt that says somebody on it. The mysterious somebody. The one I hear most often is, lock them up. We got to lock them up. Slightly less frequently is, well, we're locking them up. Yeah, that's fine. You've proven that. But it's the prosecutors and the judges. They're not putting them away. We got to do that. We have bigger problems than that. Let me explain what I mean. In both of these cases, and a lot of other cases, we automatically, our mind turns to, well, it's drugs. Well, it's gang activity, gang-related. It's this or that. No, we have raised an entire generation of human beings who do not know how to handle having an emotion. And their first reaction is the most extreme reaction. I mean, who goes to Lowe's with their AK? I think actually it was an AR, but who goes to Lowe's and has it there to pull out while the other person is in Lowe's, armed? That in itself, not bad. But you only use it if you need it, right? It's for self-defense. It's not for, I found out that you've been seeing my girl, bang, bang, bang, bang. I mentioned earlier with Kelly that I'm, you know, Gen X, talk about it all the time. Plenty of fights. Gen X had nothing but fights, it seems like, most days. But you didn't hear about a lot of people just pulling a gun and shooting somebody because they were upset. We keep seeing that. We've got to get back to teaching the kids and teaching people how to process their emotions, which sounds really woo-woo, but that's exactly what's going on here. They don't know what to do. They have something that goes wrong. They have a problem. They have an issue. They have something that's really bothering them or it's hurtful. Well, time to shoot somebody. That's the go-to reaction. And I know we're going to have some people that are going to say, you know, well, we just have to teach them proper gun safety. No. That's attacking the wrong problem. That's attacking the wrong end of the problem. What's your thoughts on it, Rhino? I'm curious what you think about this.
1: I think it is not really an easily solved problem without trampling on certain rights.
0: Yeah.
1: Simply because the rights we have established as being granted to us by our Creator are only as good as society can make them. And if we as a society continue to allow more and more of society to gain some sort of perverted pleasure in being as stupid as humanly possible, then our rights are endangered not only from government overreach in trying to solve problems, but in danger because society itself will not see the value of those rights when compared to their own safety.
0: And the problem is, and this is not going to be a surprise when I say this, it's not the gun's fault. Taking away the guns is not the problem. We just had a case this week. There were six people injured in a stabbing attack at a high school. I think that was in Oklahoma. The weapon is not the issue. Never has been, never will be. Regulating the behavior. And like you said, it's not an easy problem to solve, especially when you have a whole big bunch of parents raising kids. I'm sorry, they don't care. It's kind of obvious. I'm at my wit's end. I don't know what to do. Well, something different than what you did, because that didn't work. Because we have an entire generation, and it's not limited to that generation. I love how we have to put that disclaimer on everything, because there's always somebody that's going to raise a finger and go, well, actually, no, yeah, we're aware of that. But I would say the majority are of a younger generation, say about 16, 17, up to through their 20s, that we see in the arrest reports when things like this happen. I feel like something broke down. And yes, part of the problem, I think, is a lack of fathers in the home. That's been discussed to death. But your daddy is the one that would snatch a knot in your head when you got out of line. I also maintain it may not be as big a problem as you think, depending on who daddy was. If daddy wasn't in the house because he was in Parchman, well, he might not have been teaching the right things if he had been there. This is a very complicated thing to deal with. Despite being, I feel, a fairly simple to identify problem. And that's the fact that we have an entire generation, couple of generations of people who wear their heart on their sleeve. They put every single aspect of their life online on social media. I'm pretty sure that's contributed to this mindset to a certain extent. And we wind up here. You're looking at gardenias in the garden center and gunfire erupts. Kind of reaching a ridiculous point. And it's everywhere. And I'm not sure what it's going to take to change that. I'm not sure at this point that it's changeable. Like Rhino said, Rhino, you're not going to fix this without getting a couple of wrinkles in the Constitution, I think.
1: And that doesn't have to be a wrinkle in the Second Amendment that infringes on your right to defend yourself from any aggressor or tyrannical government. It can be something like recognizing that portions of the population need to be in prison, and they don't need to be catered to the way they have been. Statistically, you can cut a lot of violence out of society if you start locking up the right people. It just seems like we have about half of the population willing to go to bat for the wrong people just because they're on their team politically.
0: And new jails to have enough space to do that to any great effective level. Taxes.
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0: 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Join leaders from across the region as Chairman Glenn G.T. Thompson, head of the House Committee on Agriculture, delivers the keynote at the 91st annual meeting. The day begins at 9 a.m. with a salute to Delta Honor graduates, followed by the business session at 10:30, a new venue for a historic tradition, now in Stoneville.
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0: You may not share our intellect, which might explain your disrespect. For all the natural wonders that grow around you, so long and thanks for all the fish.
1: Has anybody checked? Have the dolphins left already? Welcome back. Hitchhiker's Guide to the Galaxy. Go read it. You'll get everything that just happened there. Mentioned right before the break, taxes. There have been, I've seen several scattered about the state where somebody, some county or some municipality has floated a bond issuance idea to build a new jail facility. They always fail because it's going to raise your taxes to pay for it. Everybody wants everybody put in jail that messes up, but nobody wants to pay to have some place to put them. So what's the solution? What do we do? We have the will, but we don't have the conviction to, well, just pardon the pun there, to carry through with it. Because that's part of the reason that sentencing guidelines came about. Part of it was because you had liberals that got in there and said, oh, you're going to care about them. As I told Rhino during the break, the God-given rights that they listed when they formed this country were what? The right to life, liberty, and the pursuit of happiness. Pursuit of happiness, you're not guaranteed to be happy, but at least you can try. Nobody can stop you from that. Liberty, they can't lock you in the basement. Tell you to put the lotion on your skin. It's not going to work. And life. If you take or greatly alter somebody's life, you have violated a God-given right. What about the rest of your rights at that point? We need to, Rhino said this in the last segment. I think he was exactly right. We need to quit focusing quite so much on people who have been convicted of taking a life or altering or greatly injuring someone for whatever reason. If they're convicted that they broke the law when they did it, go back to my dad's old theory. After his career in law enforcement, he pushed for this hard for a while to go the Sheriff Joe Apero route and just put up tent cities. Yeah, you have to raise the taxes to build a jail. Tents are $40 at Walmart. You know, you can do that out of petty cash, probably. Oh, but you can't do that. They may be hot and they may be sweaty and it's just not humane conditions. You know what else isn't humane? A box 6 feet under. Why do they deserve all due consideration? Am I totally off base right now? I feel like I'm just veering off into jerk territory here.
2: No, the sad thing is we need to have a bit more of a jerk mentality in society if it's going to ever be corrected in the right direction. And part of that is going to come with the very uncomfortable truth that a portion of society does not have the cognitive ability to understand actions have consequences, to understand that, yes,

0: 15 minutes from now may be the future, but that future is going to come. And whatever you do between now and then can have an impact on whether or not you are still breathing at the 15-minute mark. We have too many bleeding heart blowhards that are more concerned about the civil rights of an offender that's been arrested for violent crimes 29 times. Because, well, they have unmet mental health needs, or they're economically disadvantaged, or blah, blah, blah, blah, blah. No, they have a miswire in their brain. Either it's because they can't cognitively understand what they're doing is wrong, or they just don't care. But either way, that person should not be in society.
1: The a lot of the people, not all of them, by far, there are no absolutes. We're not Sith here, not today. I got that scheduled for tomorrow. A big chunk of the people that are committing these acts and just shooting people just to shoot them, I'm upset, so I'm going to shoot you. They never advanced past baby stage in one very important way that you just mentioned. You know how when you've got a baby and they have no sense of object permanence, which kind of goes along with what you were saying. You can play peekaboo all afternoon and they will giggle themselves silly every time you pull your hands away. And, oh my gosh, it's Dad again. I didn't see that coming. It's endlessly entertaining. That's because they can't see 5 seconds into the future. We got a lot of people that are grown that still have that problem. Exactly what you said. We have got to get away. I keep mentioning it. The guy, Gadsad, came up with the term suicidal empathy. We're going to care about everybody, no matter how many of us it kills. There's a limit there. And if you don't believe it, where did eye for an eye come from? Where did that phrase come from? And what's amazing to me is, talking about Texas got a lot of attention when they put in their fast lane to the death penalty, which has had a lot of traffic backed up lately, but their fast lane to the death penalty, and they said, in Texas, when you kill somebody, we're going to kill you back. And everybody unloaded on them. What a horrible idea. What about the poor victim? I don't care about the guy that did it, that created a victim. But we consider the offender to be the victim in a lot of cases, and we have that kind of institutionalized now at this point in the system. That's what we've got to root out and change. Because until we do, none of this is going to change. It's just going to continue to get worse and worse until it's not going to have a happy ending. I'll put it like that. So we better start working on that now. The best time to start working on that is about 20 years ago. Second best time now. We've got to get that done and back out some of the overprotectiveness for the offenders in the system. Focus should be on the victims and their families. Give them some closure. Give them some justice. Give them some peace of mind. I'll tell you another one. Oh, here, since I'm making friends today, Rhino, I am getting scratched off of Christmas card lists with every word I say, and that's okay. Tell you another one. We need, in some form or fashion, we need insane asylums back.
0: The you guy, won't hear an argument out of me.
1: The guy up in the Northeast who stabbed the little blonde Ukrainian girl, Erna, in the neck and killed her just because she was sitting there. You know, he has finally now, after I think he had like 28, 29, 30 different previous offenses, they have now finally decided he's not mentally competent to stand trial. Fine. That is a valid judgment to make. You don't then just put him back out on the street. If he's not mentally competent to stand trial, he's not mentally competent to mix with other human beings. We have gone from trying to eliminate the threat to trying to make sure everybody feels good about what we do. What we need is some backbone back. Are we going to get it? It's an uphill battle.
0: I think the way you start that ball rolling downhill is you start with something a little more palatable. And I think you start with scaling back the size of federal law. Because yeah. I forget where he's from. He's got a crazy name, but he wrote a whole book about it. About how the average American commits 3 felonies per day on average without ever realizing it.
1: Yes.
0: If we are that overregulated, if we are that overburdened by the federal government that the average American just going about their average rat killing commits 3 felonies a day, maybe we got too many felonies on the books. Maybe we should take some of those off and start actually punishing those that break real laws.
1: By the way, PETA's on line 2 for you. You were talking about killing rats. They'd like to have a word. Got way too much performative empathy for cash, if you ask me. We continue the last half hour.
2: 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Friday, a 30% chance of showers and thunderstorms, mainly between 4 p.m. and 5. Partly sunny, high near 74 degrees. Friday night, a chance of showers and thunderstorms throughout the evening. Partly cloudy, southeast winds around 5 miles an hour. Chance of the wet stuff, 70%. And Saturday, a 50% chance of showers and thunderstorms, mostly cloudy, high near 79 degrees.
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0: I'm Kelly Bennett for Super Talk Mississippi News, brought to you by Mama Justice. If you've been injured and need legal representation, call Mama Justice now for a free consultation at 662-883-6262. Jackson police are looking for suspects in a fatal shooting in the 2000 block of Gates Lane. According to investigators, an individual was driving by and noticed someone lying in the backyard of a residence and called it in. 37-year-old Billy Joe Thedford III had been shot multiple times. His body was found near his home, and witnesses told police they'd heard shots in the area around 1:29 a.m. Anyone with information on the murder is asked to contact Jackson Police or Crime Stoppers. If the information leads to an arrest, you may receive a reward of up to $2,500.
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7: Absolutely perfect bumper to come into this segment. Welcome back. 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Get a hold of them. You will not regret it. Trust me. You found the guy's name, didn't you?
8: Yeah, the author I was talking about is Harvey Silverglate. He's a Boston civil liberties attorney. He wrote the book titled Three Felonies a Day, How the Feds Target the Innocent, back in 2009.
7: Harvey Silverglate. Don't you know he was popular in junior high with that name?
8: Oh, yeah.
7: Yeah. They had a million different variations for it. But sometimes, I will say, there are some crimes that are so impressive we almost need to cut them a break. Get your map out and your push pins and your yarn. We got to draw some lines across America for this one here, okay? It all comes back to a guy named Albert Bazaar from Angie, Louisiana, right down here in my neck of the woods in Washington Parish, Louisiana. Well, a federal judge in Phoenix has ordered that he be arrested because, let me see if I can get this mapped out appropriately. The court alleges that Albert Bazaar left Angie, Louisiana, went to Florida, poached 1,700 loggerhead musk turtles, 100 striped-necked musk turtles, and 15 striped mud turtles, the rare ones, from their native habitats from 2022 to 2023. Florida law protects fresh and marine turtle species from unregulated harvest. Now, the indictment says that he left Angie, went to Florida, got these turtles, then sent them to a buddy in San Francisco, who then sent them to Taiwan, and they made $550,000 selling them as pets. Gotta admire the work ethic, if nothing else. He's charged with creating a declaration of captive bred wildlife that falsely stated that the turtles were bred in Alabama and Georgia. So we're dealing with Arizona, Louisiana, Alabama, Georgia, Florida, and California and Taiwan in this one thing. Severe violations of the Lacey Act in the middle of this. You can't transport across state lines and whatnot. And they're going after this guy pretty hard. But I'm like, you know, well, I don't know. We might need to deduct some points because, you know, turtles, not known for being good runners, even though they can move faster than you think. Oh, in the water, they're zippy. But I've never went fishing and didn't either see a turtle that just floated up to the boat, or you hooked one. It's not what you were trying to catch. I would suspect it wouldn't be that difficult, maybe, to run up that number. But aside from that, as schemes go, this is somewhat impressive to me.
8: I just wonder what schemes they've been concocting since December 2023, because all this took place between January 22 and December of 23.
7: Yeah, 2 years.
8: This. What have they been up to in the meantime?
7: Now, to be fair, they each got, you know, $250,000 off of this out of 2 years. That's pretty good pay. But I'm with you. They had that kind of success, and at the end of 2023, when they stopped this one, well, they were getting away scot-free. They didn't know they were being investigated. Nothing was wrong. Everything's going great. We did it. So I'm with you. What next? And how complicated was the next one? That's what I'm looking for out of this story. The Paul Harveyization of it. How do you come up with this idea? You just got a buddy in San Francisco, and he says, hey, I got a guy in Taiwan wants a turtle.
8: From my understanding, that's pretty much exactly how it went. The guy in San Francisco was the mastermind funding the entire endeavor.
7: Yeah, he like paid Bazaar's expenses to go back and forth from Angie, Louisiana in Washington Parish, which borders Mississippi, all the way over to Florida to get a bunch of their turtles and then ship them to San Francisco to be shipped to Taiwan after telling the Florida Game and Fish people that they raised them. They were turtle farm raised in Alabama and Georgia. That's a heck of a plan.
8: And now I'm wondering how they got connected.
7: Yeah. Yeah, you wouldn't think the illegal turtle poacher and the guy with international pet turtle connections would be at the same bar at the same time. How did they meet? Oh, I know how. You know how to. Online. Probably on Facebook. This sounds like a Facebook operation if ever I've heard one. Somebody posted on Facebook Marketplace that he was looking for a pet turtle for a friend, and this guy said, oh, I can get you a pet turtle. It's no problem. Now, here's my question. How much, I don't know anything about the conspirator out in San Francisco. Was this all they did for those 2 years? If not, did they have regular jobs, and how much did they make? And was this amount of planning and effort and law breaking worth it? I mean, technically they did pick up a second job. They were Uber for stolen turtles, but it just a little bit. Right now I'm lazy. I hear this and all I hear is that's a lot of work. That's going to take time and concentration that I don't think I have anymore at this point. My concentration was poached and sold as a pet in Kuwait, probably. So you got that going on. The redistricting story continues. I got to get this in because do you know the origin of the word gerrymander that we use?
8: Vaguely, yeah.
7: There was a governor in Massachusetts back in 1812. We had a war then. Governor Eldridge Gerry. He drew a map for their congressional districts in Massachusetts, and one of them was basically in the shape of a deformed C, enormous, covered the entire state to draw the lines the way he wanted them to be. Well, somebody in the press commented that it looked like a salamander, so Governor Gerry's district that kind of vaguely resembled a salamander, they started putting cartoons up about it and everything in the paper, led to that district being called the gerrymander, and it stuck. And I guarantee you 90% of the people that use that word don't know where it came from. Tell you where it came from. An integral part of politics, society, that's in the news every day right now. Yeah. Smart aleck in the media. Just amazing to me. We've got a lot of words like that that came from fairly ridiculous beginnings, and now we're stuck with them. That's okay. Did you see Mark Hamill's post on Blue Sky? Did you see about that?
8: I didn't see it on Blue Sky because I'm not on Blue Sky, but I've seen reported on it, yeah.
7: Yeah, I've seen it in other places. He posted an AI-generated picture of Donald Trump in his grave. And then he says, oh, I didn't mean that. I didn't mean it in the way that, you know, where I want him to die. Really? How did you mean that? How else would you mean that? You know, he was back on Monday, had a photo op and visiting with former President Obama at Obama's Death Star, library. During that speech, during that appearance, Obama spoke and said that we had to understand that violence against any elected official is not a good idea. We have to stay away from that. That's not who we are. What are the odds that after the mics were off and it was just the two of them, he said, now, here's what I want you to do. You know how to make pictures with AI? Let's get him. And now he's catching blowback. The hypocrisy we know about. The evil-mindedness we know about. And it's not surprising from Luke Hamill, his first big starring role, he kissed his sister. So we know where he's at in general. But this is the source of a lot of our problems in a lot of different areas in America. We got to get these people under control, including, apparently, Mark Hamill. Coming up next, one final visit with Jay Lake over at Carter's Jewelers. We'll do that next in the Element Well Studios on Middays.

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0: Friday indeed, but a very special Friday. It's the Friday before Mother's Day this Sunday, but don't worry if you're panicking because this is the first time you've thought about it. We got the guy here that can help you out. Jay Lake, the owner of Carter's Jewelers, and you guys, we talked about the price points. We're going to talk about it again, but there's another thing. You have something to fit every mother, whatever her taste is, whatever her style is, if they're like your mom and they really want the rich, fancy stuff, you got it. If they have a different aesthetic, you've got that for them too, right?
1: Oh, yeah. We have 1, 2, 3, 4, 5, 6 cases, and almost everything in there is going to be under $100 or not much more if it is, you know. 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I think we still do, and the bracelets. Earrings. We have lots of gold earrings, and that with a lifetime warranty. So if they get dented or whatever, with the manufacturer, is their warranty. You mail it back to them, and they'll give you a whole brand new piece for the just the shipping. You pay the shipping.
0: Well, you know, I've been in there before, Jay, and I've watched it work with your staff and with yourself as well. If there's somebody that hasn't gotten mom or their wife, the mother of their children, anything yet, and they have no idea what to do, no idea what to get them, you can help them through that process. They just need to stop by, and before you know it, they're going to walk out with exactly what they didn't realize they needed, right?
1: That's right, and it's the thought that counts. I mean, I had a lady the other day. She was shopping for her mother-in-law. I was like, I don't think she's going to like that, this piece here. She's like, I'll take it. I was like, what? All right, I'll gift wrap it for you, man.
0: And would you like the tape to be crooked on the package while I'm wrapping it? You know, it's extra service for you, free of charge.
1: But we also have a lot of engagement rings, tennis braces, necklaces, and we specialize in diamonds and lots of diamond stud earrings. Those are real popular, but. Yeah, that's right. We can get anything for your mom. And just thinking about her, you know, just a jewelry for any woman is going to be really positive, you know. It's thoughtful.
0: And, of course, again, they've also got the perfect item that your mother-in-law will hate. So you can check everything off the list at one time. But in all seriousness, you guys have an incredible selection, incredible prices. And if somebody walks in and says, I got to get my mom something, I don't know what, you're going to start asking them questions. It's simple, easy questions. And about 3 or 4 questions in, you're going to know exactly which case to take them to. And they're going to go, yeah, that looks like her. And then your weekend and possibly your entire year is saved if you let Jay and the folks at Carter Jewelers help you out. And I'm talking
1: today,
0: you up, Jay.
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0: Today and tomorrow, so right?
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0: How do they find you?
1: Oh, 711 High Street, downtown Jackson, corner of High and State, and in Pemberton and Square in Vicksburg, right next to the Kroger in Vicksburg. And our phone number is 601-354-3549. And we've been here since 1849, oldest business in Jackson, Mississippi, and one of the oldest jewelry stores in the nation. Like I said earlier, older than the Civil War and fourth generation. We've been doing it for a while. We got a full-time jeweler and a full-time watchmaker. So if we can size your ring, probably not before Mother's Day, but you know, it takes about a week. We're pretty fast on the sizing, and we can size your watch as well, or fix them. Take the links out, batteries, set the diamonds in there, fix the prongs, you know, buff it out. We'll take good care of you, Dave.
0: Well, put it like this. Most of us, myself included, spent our teenage years upsetting our mother on a daily basis. Let's not do it again this weekend. Let's go in the opposite direction. Jay Lake and the folks at Carter Jewelers can help you do that. I know you're busy and you got to get back to blowing up balloons and stuffing discounts in them because the rush is coming, my friend. So you get to it. Always enjoy talking to you, Jay.
1: Okay, Dave. Well, happy Mother's Day.
0: I guess it doesn't apply to me. Well, except that I have a mother. That does apply. But he's right, and happy Mother's Day to him as well. You have a wonderful weekend. Keep an eye on the weather just to be on the safe side this weekend. We'll see you again soon.

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0: Democrat advantage. And the War Department has released the classified UFO files at war.gov/UFO. 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
6: 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I'm Caleb Saylors. The Golden Triangle Development Link has named a new CEO following the very brief tenure of its former leader. The Economic Development Group's executive committee announced that Meryl Fisackerly is the new president and CEO effective immediately. She replaces Ian Vasey, who took over operations in mid-March. The nation's largest public power provider is awarding a total of $350,000 to reduce power bills at 12 Mississippi schools. Education centers in Mississippi join more than 100 of their peers in neighboring states, receiving a share of a $3.3 million pool from the Tennessee Valley Authority. You can find out which schools are receiving funding by heading on over to supertalk.fm.
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10: I'm straightforward with them. I tell them what the situation is, right? Here we got a last opportunity to play a 3-game series in the regular season, and we need to go out and do it. And they responded. The calmness, the poise that they played with was a big step forward for us.
6: That was Mississippi State head coach Brian O'Connor. The Bulldogs will look to take the series versus the Tigers tonight, with first pitch set for 7:30 p.m. Meanwhile, Ole Miss will host number 9 Texas A&M tonight at 6:30 p.m. and Southern Miss plays at James Madison at 5 p.m. Be sure to keep up with college baseball in Mississippi by heading on over to supertalk.fm. 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
2: I'm Steve Azar, and I'm on the other side of the microphone, meaning I'm asking the questions this time, and oh, have mercy for the airwaves. I spent 20 years in Music City, wrote and made some hits, traveled the world, and then moved my family back to the birthplace of American music and where the magnolia trees prosper. And now every time I put my feet on Mississippi soil, when I'm off the road, well, I'm at peace. On this show, it's all about hearing the stories straight from the mouths of the friends I've made along the way, their journey to success. Heck, there might be someone on, I don't even know, but you know how us Mississippi types are. We tend to take well to new company. In a Mississippi Minute, all 60 of them. I'm Steve Azar.

0: Hey, folks, time for another In a Mississippi Minute. Steve Azar here for you today and excited about my guest as always, but really excited about my guest today because she is my partner on the golf course, at charity events. She is the one. But before I get there, visitmississippi.org allows me the opportunity to catch up with my old friends. Also, you need to catch up with your old friends or take some friends, find some friends, just travel Mississippi. Be proud of this hallowed ground that has changed the world and the world of music. The world and the world of music. Go figure that. Well, my guest is a real pal and has made her mark in life hitting that little white ball on the golf course. A really incredible LPGA star. Still is knocking it out of the park every time we get a chance to play. She carries me like a baby. I am the C player on her A team, and there's no B players. Back in 21, in the U.S. Senior Women's Open, she was making a run to win it all. Annika Sorenstam gotten in the way.
1: Sorenstam, yeah. Sorenstam. You know, she's really been a thorn in my side in U.S. Open.
0: I'm going to talk about that in a minute. But she was in everybody's side. That thorn,
1: yeah,
0: was,
1: that's true.
0: That thorn ran deep like big long needles.
1: Nicest girl, but
0: you almost you were in the hunt to win it, and you're not even supposed to be talking yet.
1: Sorry,
0: she loves to talk about this thing, brain balance. Yes, I said that. Something that she has experienced and seen these results that are off the charts, and her book that is one of the most special books ever written by an LPGA star for sure, and about so many. Mr. Hogan, The Man I Knew. You can find out more about that if you go to Amazon or wherever you buy books, and we'll dig into
1: that. ChrisCheddar.com.
0: ChrisCheddar.com. I need to spell that. K-R-I-S-T-T-E-R. What did I just say? T-S-C-H-E-T-T-E-R. Chris, T-S-C-H-E-T-T-E-R. I'm looking at it and I'm leaving the S out. And I know her name, by the way. .com. And the book is phenomenal. Mr. Hogan, The Man I Knew. Let's get to it right now and talk the Masters for a second with my pal, Chris Cheddar.
1: Hi, Steve. Thanks for having me back on.
0: I know how to spell your name, by the way. I just, okay. I'm reading it, but I need my glasses.
1: It's not easy.
0: I can't see the S at all right now. And it's this big on my screen. All right. First of all, how are you feeling?
1: I'm good. Other than I have a stress fracture in my foot right now. So I'm on the injured reserve.
0: How'd you do that?
1: You know, I didn't really do anything to it, which I guess is how stress fractures happen. But I was playing in a tournament in Bermuda. And so I kept playing, and then I got to the point where I couldn't play anymore. And so I made it worse, and yada, yada, yada, I'm in a boot.
0: You're in a boot right now?
1: Yeah.
0: Well, we have this annual grudge match, maybe a couple times a year, two out of three.
1: Believe me, I'm pointing towards it. I'm trying to get ready. I'm going to get physical therapy. That's what I'm pointing towards right now.
0: This is Chris's boyfriend, who played in the CBA, a professional basketball player, played college days at Holy Cross. And my dear friend, Dr. Andrew Abide, they play, Chris and I, and they have very short memory, especially Andrew, if you're listening. They've won one time. Right? One series, maybe?
1: I think
0: one time.
1: Like nine holes, one time, maybe.
0: Yeah, it doesn't even count. Anyway, but they always complain, and they always forget that we beat them. So Chris in a boot, and me that plays once every month, and they play every day. It's really amazing that we still can take them.
1: Yeah.
0: I mean, they should just quit. All right, Chris, I want to talk about the Masters real quick, and I want to talk to you about Rory McIlroy. It takes him his whole lifetime to break the ice of finally winning not just the Masters, but the Grand Slam.
1: Right.
0: And then he wins it again this year. I want to ask you, first of all, you get in this position. What's going on in a golfer's mind to change and make history? What do you think took him so long? And then how do you feel like it was pretty easy for me to watch him repeat? You know, and I know it wasn't easy for him.
1: There's this little thing called pressure.
0: Yeah.
1: That I think affects golfers probably more than any other sport. I mean, I just don't see other sports where pressure becomes such a big thing. But if you look at all the sports, the times where people really, where it gets to them is when it's non-reactive, you know, the free throw or the serve and tennis, like, that's where you seem to see pressure get people. Mm-hmm. And golf is that 100% of the time.
0: Yeah.
1: And it wears on you, you know, 4 days of just every, you know, golf is long, 5-hour rounds, 4 days. It really wears on you.
0: You know, with all of the stuff that he had on this week, he was doing the women's amateur. He was there. He was there for drive, chip and putt with the kids. He was there. His dad and mom came. He played golf with his dad. I mean, and he had to do the champions dinner. There had to be a thousand things he had to do. Did you expect him with all of that to, and he hadn't played in 3 weeks to compete? Did you expect him to win? Did you feel like
1: Well,
0: that he had a
1: he was
0: shot?
1: there practicing, which was huge. And that's why it's so hard. I mean, what did they say? Only four people have ever done it. It's always hard to defend. The eyes are on you from the very beginning. And
0: Could he be rested so much in his mind now and complete, so to speak, that it made
1: I
0: it
1: mean, that part
0: doable?
1: of it was definitely easier. I think he even was quoted as saying, "I have to keep reminding myself I've won this now." So, take that pressure's off.
0: Yeah, it's like money in the bank, right?
1: Yeah.
0: Yeah, it's crazy to me. All right, I want to talk to you about a caddy. So during a period of my time, I consider my caddy my bus driver because they had to drive us safely. I woke
1: Yeah.
0: up sometimes thrown against the wall in back of my room because we had to slam the brakes on to not fly
1: Wait.
0: off or wherever. So
1: Yeah.
0: bus drivers, there were a lot of them that, they smoke cigarettes and drink Mountain Dew, or they got some sort of fetishes up there. Can I use the word, whatever the heck, crazy habits to keep them up at night while we're
1: Yeah.
0: all still asleep. I finally got to have probably a good amount of years in my life. I had a driver on salary, and that driver was hand chosen, and he was incredible. I never woke up plastered against the wall or anything, like what just happened?
1: That's definitely worth the cost.
0: Yes, but you have to be able to afford it and really be on a run at this point. So as a caddy, as an LPGA star, did you always have your caddy, or was there a period in your career where you had your caddy, or what was it like? Because I know that it's expensive to keep them on board.
1: I pretty much always had a regular caddy. My dad would come out and caddy for me some of the time. So when I would have, and that was hard because I would have a regular caddy and then say, oh, and by the way, my dad's going to caddy these five tournaments every year. But then again, they knew which weeks I was going to have my dad out caddying or my husband out caddying. And they would then find another bag, another player that was in between caddies or such. And it kind of worked. It worked out well for me. I enjoyed having a regular caddy I could count on, and I enjoyed having, my dad or my husband come out and caddy as well. The most important thing for me was having a caddy that just always stayed positive, never would give up. Someone who was a good cheerleader like you. That's why we're so great together. You're a great partner. You always stay positive, and I really appreciate that. There's some players that don't want that. That annoys them. I mean, to me, it's like that's my number one thing. Somebody who's going to stay
0: They
1: positive.
0: were talking about, I say they, who are they? So much criticism on, is it Harry Diamond? Is Harry's his name? Rory's caddy.
1: Oh.
0: There's his best friend, and they
1: Yeah.
0: say he's a really good player. And for a long time they were criticizing him, like he needs to get a new caddy. I love how they come aboard to say who is the one that is that he's to blame. Rory always knew he was the right guy on the bag. He seems positive and quiet, says things he sort of needs to say. It looks like he talks to Rory when he needs to. He gives him these smiles every once in a while, just kind of watching him. Rory is so comfortable, and I imagine what you're saying is, we got to take a break for a second, that comfort and that reassurance of knowing who's by your side is almost the most important thing you can have, especially in pressure situations. Let's take a quick
1: Absolutely. Hold
0: break.
1: that thought. Yes, I have thoughts on that.
0: All right, holding that thought. Chris Cheddar, you can go to Chris, KRISTSCHETTR.com, and get the book, Mr. Hogan. 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Enough to have to write a book about it, because she had to get that out of her because he meant so much to her and her career. Visit Mississippi.org means a whole lot to my career. We are the birthplace of America.

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0: Steve Azar here. We are one Mississippi. I'm not being able to say that. And it's actually state song. Who would have thought? I'm so grateful, grateful, grateful. I'm grateful for you all tuning in, Super Talk, my team, and visit Mississippi.org into my ninth year for allowing me to chat away with old friends right there in front of you. Go to visit Mississippi.org. Chris, we were talking about caddies, the importance. We're talking about Rory, his caddy. What were you going to elaborate on?
1: Well, I was just going to say, being with someone that you're comfortable, that you really love and have respect for, that's huge. I don't want someone walking beside me that is just, it's just business. You know, I want them to, you know, be one of my best friends.
0: Is that all you're going to say? That's it?
1: Yeah. I think that's super important. And I think Rory knew that.
0: Yeah, I love it. I was reading something right now about Charlie Meacham. Back in the days, you were working at a fitness van tournament when your commissioner at the time asked you outside for a few minutes to chat. You weren't worried as a professional golfer, never caught up in any controversy. What was going on with this?
1: Apparently my shorts were too short and flouncy.
0: That's right. See, I'm reading it right now. What is that? What's that last word you used?
1: Flouncy.
0: Was he English? Was he British? What was that word?
1: No, English. That was the word that was used in the letters that he got sent. But the funny part of that was he pulled me outside. He said, "Hey, I want you to know about this," and blah, blah, blah. And I was like, "Oh gosh, really?" I go, "Does that mean I have to stop wearing them?" He goes, "Oh God, no, I love them. I just thought you might want to know about it."
0: Now that could affect your day. Are you thinking about walking down the fairway every time you drop the club in a slot and you see your shorts? I mean, did that bother you?
1: They were kind of a style of short. They were shorts, but they kind of looked like a skirt before
0: Skorts.
1: We were all wearing skirts.
0: Right. Yeah, yeah.
1: So, and they weren't really that short. I mean, compared to what they're wearing these days,
0: nothing. I'm surprised they're not wearing like what they wear when they play beach volleyball now out there. I mean, it's just getting to be close. You know, I love that about you. But, you know, when you got the legs, you got to show them. What are you talking about? And you wanted to get a good tan. What kind of tan did you want? I mean, come on.
1: Exactly.
0: That's really interesting because I'd never read that before. And I saw that online when I was just searching some things.
1: Oh, that's funny.
0: You know, because we have a lot of conversations and we can carry this on without me looking anything up. But I cracked up when I saw that. The best advice you've received ever, and I would maybe think that it was from Hogan in your professional career, and maybe it wasn't. Like, and maybe at a time you needed it.
1: Boy, that's hard. I mean, my dad, as much as I always hated to admit it, he gave me a lot of great advice. So one story that comes to mind is he was the one, my dad, who wanted me to have a pre-shot routine. And I was like, "No, I don't, you know, I hit the ball when I'm ready." And he goes, "Well, ask Mr. Hogan, ask him if he has one." So I did. And Mr. Hogan's like, "No, you hit the ball when you're ready." And and so I couldn't wait to tell my dad this. But as I sat there and watched him, he had a pre-shot routine that he didn't know about. He did the exact same thing every time.
0: Oh, wow.
1: He just didn't know it.
0: Yeah.
1: And so ultimately I ended up, you know, getting a really good solid pre-shot routine. And that is something that is really great to be able to fall back on. You know, you think about like when Sergio couldn't take the club back and he looks and stuff, like to be able to just like take your one or two looks and go, that helps a lot.
0: What happens when golfers sort of get stuck like that? I saw an LPGA player recently. It was online on X. It was over, right? I kept thinking, is that AI? Because I don't know. Because she wouldn't pull the trigger. And I was going like, oh, my God, this can't be real. Are they looping it? I mean, if that really happened, what happens to a player?
1: You know, it's a kind of a form of the yips almost, where you have trouble pulling the trigger. And again, that's why having a routine where it's just like, set up, look, go, you know, and you do it every time, then you can fall back on that. Makes it a lot easier in a sport where it's not reactionary.
0: You know, Ludberg, the new, he's really playing really well, this guy on the PGA Tour, and he's got this beautiful swing. But what bothers me, you can tell, is probably never nervous because he does, but the way he lines everything up, he moves the club, and he backs the club up behind, by, and you know, to closer to him to the ball. Then he sets and goes, like sets goes.
1: Yeah.
0: And I feel like that probably helps him with that stress of not being stressful. But what worries me is I feel like it sort of throws him a little bit. So far in every tournament, you feel like he's got a chance of winning. I feel like it's too quick. That I wonder if, but it's what he does.
1: Yeah.
0: Well, interesting.
1: If he becomes uncomfortable, like that's when you just back off and start over.
0: Yeah. Yeah.
1: And he's obviously ingrained this whatever it is. And yeah.
0: I don't know. That's I just feel like it comes to bite you a little bit because you probably needed to be focused even a little bit more, but he doesn't do it. He does the same when he's putting. Everything he does is he plays
1: it's
0: fast.
1: The same.
0: You know, I don't ever Jim Gallagher Jr. and was the fastest player that I ever saw or played with ever. When we were goofing off or when I watched him on TV, that man played fast. Him and Jesper Parnevik were known for it. They said Jim said in a round, they were the first ones to tee off one day. And they like almost lapped everybody. They were done.
1: I bet. You know?
0: Yeah. I feel like that there needs to be a sort of a time limit. Like it can get crazy, right? Especially for you, you have a good pace to me. Did you play with some girls sometimes, some women in the days that they were so slow it drove you mad?
1: Yeah. Yeah. It drives me mad when people aren't, you know, ready to hit when it's their turn, that's when they start discussing what club they're going to hit or what the wind's doing. It's like, you
0: could have done that
1: all that out before you started.
0: Right. The pre-shot routine doesn't start until, oh, it's my turn, instead of you got all this time to be doing
1: the
0: that.
1: The pre-shot routine should be like 5 seconds.
0: Yeah. Exactly. That's exactly right. All right. Sacrifices in your life. You've made a lot of them. You and I both, you know, I didn't really know my children, and I use that loosely, but I really didn't know them. I was gone so much, 250 days a year, you're gone, and when you're home, you're in the studio or you're writing and all this, and by the time they get to a certain age and they want to get to know you before they don't want to know you, you know, by the way, everybody listening, you know what ages I'm talking about.
1: You're to the age where they like you again. And they
0: Yeah. But back then there was a period where they actually wanted to be with me and I wasn't saying things politically incorrect. And, oh, Dad, you can't say that and you can't do that and you can't breathe either. You're not allowed to breathe and you're wrong and you're wrong and I can't. It was a tough deal. I was a little sad, you know, when we were gone. You know, when you play on stage, it fixes everything, but you're not, and you play on the, when you're playing a round of golf and you're competing, it fixes everything, but there's all this other time around it where you have time to think about, I miss them, you know?
1: I made the conscious effort to not have a nanny with me out on tour, which I'm sure hurt my golf game. But I knew that if I did, I would be like, I'm going to rest. You take my kids and do whatever. And so I did make a conscious effort not to do that. We had a great daycare out on tour. So I was able to have my kids and travel with me. I was able to spend a lot of time with my kids, but as far as sacrifices go, you know, I didn't go to a lot of friends' weddings, you know, I think about, like, I didn't go to Vince Gill and Amy Grant's wedding.
0: Yeah, and they all hate you for it. Not Vince and Amy.
1: But
0: I have friends that have not forgiven me.
1: They're really good friends, and I would have loved to have been. Yeah. I didn't go to high school reunions. I didn't, you know, there were a lot of things like that that I didn't do because I wanted to play in a tournament.
0: Yeah.
1: And that was the most important thing.
0: But it was your job and it was where you were heading in the rest of your life. I had to do the same thing. I have less regret because I didn't have to get dressed up like that. But anyway, we'll talk about that as well on the other side of the break. Let's take a quick break. ChrisCheddar.com, ChrisCheetter, not cheddar like cheese, although, you know, she'll go with it. 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And she'll autograph it personal to you. The life of, you know, Hogan and her, this time they had together, the time they spent together was so special it had to be documented. Visit Mississippi.org, birthplace of America's music. We'll be right back.

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1: 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Friday, a 30% chance of showers and thunderstorms, mainly between 4 p.m. and 5. Partly sunny, high near 74 degrees. Friday night, a chance of showers and thunderstorms throughout the evening. Partly cloudy, southeast winds around 5 miles an hour. Chance of the wet stuff, 70%. And Saturday, a 50% chance of showers and thunderstorms, mostly cloudy, high near 79 degrees.
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3: 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Thompson, head of the House Committee on Agriculture, delivers the keynote at the 91st annual meeting. 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
11: 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I'm Caleb Saylors. The Golden Triangle Development Link has named a new CEO following the very brief tenure of its former leader. The Economic Development Group's Executive Committee announced that Meryl Fisackerly is the new president and CEO effective immediately. She replaces Ian Vasey, who took over operations in mid-March. The nation's largest public power provider is awarding a total of $350,000 to reduce power bills at 12 Mississippi schools. Education centers in Mississippi join more than 100.

0: 100 of their peers in neighboring states receiving a share of a $3.3 million pool from the Tennessee Valley Authority. 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

0: wrote about the inspiration from Hogan. I mean, come on, Ben Hogan. That is one of the greatest names in golf for a lot of reasons. ChrisChetter.com is ChrisChetter.com. 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We got a lot of love lately about our culinary chefs around Mississippi. Michelin finally made a way down south. It's funny that Michelin stars haven't been awarded to southern restaurants until lately. And you're going like, are you kidding me? I mean, why would you not come south? The food's phenomenal. And we got a lot of wonderful places that got mentioned. We hadn't gotten the star yet, but it's going to happen. And there are some phenomenal restaurants, phenomenal chefs. So eat your way around Mississippi and you will be very happy. But just make sure you exercise afterwards. You got to, you know, you got to keep it going. You got to stay in shape. All right. Chris Cheddar is my guest today. Chris, the mental fatigue, just the grind. How often did you go week after week? What was your sort of limit before you knew you had to take a break from golf? What did that break look like that week or two? What was sort of your schedule in your mind after you really started to figure out you could only go so much and you had to rest that noggin of yours?
1: So I liked to play more. I was typically not great my first week out. Like the second, third, fourth week were a little more productive for me. So, you know, I would go four or five tournaments in a row before I would take a week off. And I, you know, my clue was if I wasn't nervous and excited on the first tee, that was a sign that it was time to, I needed a week off. And
0: wow.
1: So, you know, I would just kind of get home and I love to cook and, you know, I'd spend 3 or 4 days just away from the golf course. And then it would be kind of back like, okay, now I got to play this week and get ready for next week.
0: You would really put the clubs up for 4 days.
1: Yeah.
0: And then you love to cook. Were you like, Food Network became pretty popular for us in the 90s. Did that ever sort of go, oh, I can't wait to get back and plan some recipes and get into all of that?
1: Yeah, it was more like I like to cook just my stuff without, I wasn't like I was experimenting a whole bunch. I just, because I'd been gone for 5 weeks, I was ready to eat my favorite dishes again.
0: Yeah.
1: Come home and make those.
0: Yeah, my mom has had a week's worth of go-tos that repeated itself 52 times a year. And she doesn't want to hear that, but that's what I'm telling you right now. That's why my palate wasn't so extensive until I got out on the road. And then, of course, Gwen always tells me, I swear, you drive me, you always have to rearrange the menu. You always have to change it. She talks to me about a recipe. You know, we like to cook a big time.
1: Yeah.
0: And I'll go, why can't you substitute jalapenos for bell peppers? I don't like bell peppers. I like jalapenos or serranos. She goes, but that's not big enough to stuff. Put stuffing in. And I said, well, you just do more. You know, it's okay. But these are our arguments, because she goes, you just won't do the recipe like it is. And I'm going like, why do the recipe like it is? Why don't we make it a little bit of ourselves? These are our, you know, this is what we go through.
1: You know what they say, cooking is an art and baking is a science.
0: That's the truth.
1: Cooking is meant to be, you know, put your own spin on things.
0: Yes. I'm going to tell her that you said that when we get back.
1: Sorry, Gwen.
0: No, I love it. Sorry, Gwen. That's part of the deal. Yeah. Okay. If you weren't I've never asked you this and you've never asked me this, because we met each other doing
1: what we do
0: our whole lives, right? And what we do. I could have never imagined a plan B. My mind was focused on plan A.
1: Yeah.
0: But I got to tell you, there were plenty of times that plan A didn't look good, and until it started to look good. And for me, I look back and go, where were those crossroads that I came upon that I almost turned around and quit? And they were there, but somehow I got through it. And then there was this big ray of hope sitting there in front of you, like just right there. Like, and so I always figure, man, there's a place in everybody's life when they give up on this passion and their dream or whatever it is, their, you know, their work that they want to do, because they can't quite take one more step forward. And it's just waiting there for you, or at least something that gives you an opportunity to continue. So for you, was there ever a plan B?
1: I didn't really have a plan B. Like I knew I was going to try to qualify, get on the tour, and unfortunately I did. And I thought I would do it for like 5 years and then I would start my real life. I had no idea what my real life would be. Like there was no plan B. But I loved it, and that was, I loved it. My dog is walking around in circles
0: I
1: now.
0: know, I know. I see. So sweet.
1: I loved it so much that by the time, I had kind of was getting down to the end of my career, I was thankful that I had kids, so that because I would have really missed being out on tour. But the kids were of the age where I needed to be home with them, and it felt good to be home with them. I'm fortunate I still have Legends tournaments to play in. But then it was like, now what am I going to do? Because I like to keep busy. I like to fill my days with things, and I'm really, really fortunate that I found Cirrusette Brain Balancing,
0: I
1: because
0: didn't say that correctly in the intro. Cirrusette brain bouncing.
1: it's called Cirrusette, Ceresett.
0: I'm not spelling that again. I don't know how to spell that. I can't do it. But anyway, keep going. So tell me about that.
1: I'm able to be a healer, which I
0: You have your
1: love being able
0: storefront.
1: to
0: You
1: help
0: got a brick and
1: people.
0: mortar, right?
1: Yes.
0: Yes.
1: Yep. You come to my office. I put sensors on your head. We read what's going on in your brain. And what we've done, it's a franchise model. So not me, but they have applied musical tones to all these different frequencies we read. We play it back to you in real time, and your brain recognizes those tones as itself and tries to kind of rebalance and reset. So what we see all the time is people coming in highly stressed, so stressed that they never get out of their stress response. They are constantly in fight or flight, or worse, in freeze. So they never get back to rest and digest. And if you don't get out of your stress response, your brain is constantly working to try to do that, and it doesn't have time to do all the other things. So people, if they come in, if they're on a blood pressure medication or a thyroid medication, we tell them, know what it looks like to be taking too much, because once your brain isn't dealing with all this stress, it might kick in and start dealing with all this other stuff it's supposed to, like your blood pressure and your thyroid. And so a lot of times people have to lower medications.
0: That's a good thing.
1: And people come in, dealing with mood stuff, depression, anxiety. When that goes away, like if their brain is stuck in fight or flight, they're dealing with all this anxiety, that goes away, they're like, whoa, this is what normal feels like. I've never felt like this, or at least not for a long time.
0: So this is you got this, you learned this from Amy Grant, correct?
1: She had been doing Cirrusette for a long time. She'd been telling me about it, and I finally was like, okay, I'm gonna try it. And I really did it for my golf game. But it ended up being life-changing. It did help my golf game, but more importantly, I was dealing with kind of PTSD from a really rough divorce. I wasn't sleeping. I was having to take medication to sleep. I was dealing with anxiety, and all of that went away. I haven't taken sleep medication since 2019 when
0: And
1: I
0: you're
1: did
0: sleeping
1: my,
0: good?
1: yeah.
0: Well, I haven't slept good since 2019, so I can tell you that. Let's take a quick break. Chris Cheddar's my guest. KRISTSCHETTER.com. Check out the book, The Inspiration from Ben Hogan. The book is insane. She'll autograph it to you. One of the best golf books in history, I can tell you that. And she's one of the best girls, women, girl. She's a girl, women I've ever met, friend, buddy, partner I've met in my life. She is that close to me. I love her so much. Chris, I can't thank you enough. You have one small segment left. Visit Mississippi.org. Check it out. We are plan a trip. We are the birthplace of America's music. I was going to say that because I never get tired of saying that. Plan a road trip.

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0: I said blues tour. What I meant was the blues trail markers. We have the country trail markers, which I'm so grateful to be a part of that. We are blues trail markers. We have the freedom trail markers and the what else we got? The writer's trail markets. Markers, and these things are stretched all over the place, and people go visit these trail markers, and then there's always something around there that is the memory of any of us that have a marker that was very important, that spot, that sacred ground where you kind of grew up and that mattered to you in your career or in your life growing up. And there's usually some shops around it, or a old restaurant, like in my case, or that's like a piece of history, and you get to stop in and eat and visit everybody. So it helps the economic impact is what I'm told, and I totally get it. Chris Cheddar is my guest today. Chris, we're talking about this as far as anxiety and all these things. When you tee it up and you're out competing to make a living playing golf, you have to make the cut to make any money. I mean, this is like you could spend all this money in 2 days and you go home with nothing. All you got is expenses, and you can write them off.
1: It's bad when your caddy makes more than you do.
0: No, and your caddy would sometimes make more than you do, right?
1: Yeah.
0: I mean, I get it. You know, sometimes we had to pay the band and pay everybody else and managers and agents. And I came home and go, wait, what? And why do my agents and managers sometimes make more than me in their home? I don't understand it. But the bottom line is sometimes you had to do it in the name of the game and the big picture. But in your case, that pressure on you, let's get back to that a little bit. Anxiety, maybe that maybe were you one to hold a lot of anxiety in, or did you able to every swing it out?
1: When I was playing on tour, I was pretty good with handling the anxiety. I think the hardest thing for me was, you know, being in the last group the last day, and if I didn't get started, you know, started well. Or like, I think my worst, the scariest thing for me was somehow ending up in the last two or three groups because, you know, I got lucky or I made a lot of putts and I'm, you know, hitting it all over the golf course. And you're kind of like, now I'm in the last group. And am I going to make those putts again today? I preferred to hit the ball well and, you know, feel more, that made me feel more comfortable.
0: Right. Right. It's funny. They were talking about Rory this week. He was 90th in driving accuracy, but yet I think he may have been first in putting or something. Anyway, the point was,
1: yeah, that helps.
0: It helps, right? It fixes a lot of things, but you still have to drive the ball good. He's probably barely off, you know what I mean? Sometimes, but you didn't have people talking about those stats all the time. Now, back then, were they paying attention to all of that stuff like they are now? Now it's every like how you breathe and how you like what you ate, you know, what power bar you're having. And I mean, they analyze every little thing about the player now.
1: And the player's analyzing it too, you know. They're looking at all that stuff, trying to figure out, you know, how to get that much better, because that much makes a difference, you know, at the highest level.
0: Let's get back to food real quick, because it's around lunchtime in Mississippi.
1: I would like to put in an order for pizzas at your house when we
0: I will make you a pizza. And listen, I've gotten a little better dough now. I've got a little better at it, but every once in a while you say that and then you just drop the ball. It just ends up being awful. But that keeps you coming back. Let me you're always, you know, always welcome for that. Speaking of food, comfort food, what fixed you after a bad round of golf? What was your go-to meal? And then what was your go-to meal when you celebrated playing really well?
1: You know, as long as it was good, I wouldn't say I had one thing that I went to, but it just something good. I wanted to go and make sure that it was going to be good food and good wine. I like, you know, I like that combination, good food and wine.
0: Lighting important. Lighting is very important.
1: Yeah.
0: You go to a restaurant at night and it's just lit up like a Christmas tree. Well, a Christmas tree. The place is really bright. No. Come on.
1: Good ambiance, you know, you know, where it's so loud. Like I wanted more of an intimate, where you can talk to someone.
0: Yeah, because it could get pretty loud even in the quietest game in the world, right?
1: Yeah.
0: With things out there.
1: Thanks for having me, Steve.
0: Yeah, Chris, you're the best. Chris Cheddar, chrischeddar.com. Get the wonderful book she wrote, her The Influence of Her Life, that changed her life. The Man I Knew, all about Ben Hogan, the influence he had on her life. It's all there. She'll autograph it to you. 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Plan a road trip, baby. I believe in this Mississippi as we are one. Mississippi, bless you.
2: I'm Steve Azar. In a Mississippi Minute, all 60 of them, where you can take your sweet time.
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4: Fox News, I'm John Saucier. The tension simmering in the Middle East as U.S. forces Iran exchange fire in the Strait of Hormuz. Secretary of State Marco Rubio telling reporters in Rome the U.S. needs to defend itself.
5: Only stupid countries don't shoot back when you're shot at. And we're not a stupid country.
4: Well, this comes after Secretary Rubio got together with Pope Leo XIV at the Vatican, highlighting their shared commitment to promoting peace and human dignity. It was a stronger than expected April jobs report, the U.S. economy adding 115,000 jobs last month. Kevin Hassett is director of the White House National Economic Council on the Fox News channel with reaction.
6: The fact is that people still don't have faith that the golden age is

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4: You're listening to Super Talk News. I'm Caleb Sailors. Mississippi lawmakers will soon meet for a special session, with many on the GOP side being pressured to consider redrawing the state's congressional map. State Auditor Shad White has notably called on the governor and the legislature to alter the voting districts in a manner that would make it difficult for Congressman Benny Thompson to retain his seat. Meanwhile, Secretary of State Michael Watson says doing that is not as easy as it may seem.
5: We are in the middle of an election. We've already had our primaries that puts Mississippi in a difficult position. It's not as easy as folks would say, well, let's just flip the switch. No, it's easy to say that from the cheap seats when you don't have to do the hard work. The key there is to dig in.
4: Mississippi held congressional primaries back in March, and lawmakers would have to invalidate the results of those races to make redistricting work this year.
6: You smell that? Spring. Hibernation's over. It's time to run it. 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Then, run it again. Steel, get up to $50 off select AK battery tool sets. 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
4: March Madness brackets will look a little different next year, with the NCAA adding 8 new teams to the field of programs vying for a national title. Tim McMaster has more.
8: The NCAA announced on Thursday that the men's and women's tournaments will expand from 68 teams to 76 teams in 2027. In the new format, the 12 lowest-seeded at-large teams and 12 lowest-seeded automatic qualifiers will play in what will be called the March Madness opening round. Those games will whittle the field from 76 to the main 64-team bracket. It's the first change to the men's field makeup since it went from 65 to 68 teams in 2011. With the change, over 21% of the 365 Division I men's basketball teams will reach the tournament. The women's tournament is expanding for the first time since 2022.
4: Be sure to keep up with college sports in Mississippi by heading on over to supertalk.fm. I'm Caleb Saylor.
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0: good stories of Mississippi's people, places, and things to do. Now, here's Rebecca.
1: Good afternoon, Super Talk Mississippi. You're tuned into your radio happy hour. That's the Good Things. I'm your host, Rebecca Turner. Now, don't forget, you can listen to Good Things. 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We are on your computer, your mobile device. Just head on over to Super Talk TV. And today, we're going to hear from Rogue Gillis. He is a resilient student athlete from Columbus, Mississippi. He understands what it means to persevere, but also be his own advocate, and I think that's really good. Welcome, Ro.
2: Hey, Ms. Rebecca, how are you?
1: I'm doing well. It's good to have you on today. Reading a little bit about your story, I sat down and kind of caught my breath, and I was like, whoa, this young man has been through it since, I guess, around middle school. Are you graduating this year, or is that next year? Are you a senior this year?
2: Yes, ma'am. I'm graduating this year. My last day of school was a couple days ago.
1: Oh, well, congratulations. And it's been a long road for you to get to this point. So take me back to middle school, but maybe not in that respect. Kind of when things in your world, Ro, started to look a little different.
2: Yes, ma'am. Well, halfway through eighth grade, I ended up moving schools and everything, and I was enjoying life. New environment, everything was going great. And then the beginning of freshman year is when I started experiencing symptoms. The beginning of freshman year was about August of 2022, I believe. And I started feeling symptoms of like nausea and just a lot of stomach issues. And I couldn't really explain them. It was a very crazy time.
1: Because before that, Ro, right, you were an athlete. You were an active teenage boy, probably doing all the sports. And so this wasn't common for you to, you know, be experiencing these kinds of offhand illnesses, correct?
2: That's right. Yes, ma'am. I was real big into baseball at the time. And then that August, I was getting ready for football season. And the symptoms started to appear.
1: So this has to be frustrating. So I'm sure you and your family, your mom, I know, probably went and started taking you to doctors and things. How long was it until you got any kind of idea of maybe what was happening with you?
2: Well, they originally thought it. After a couple months, they thought it was my gallbladder. But, I mean, they were right. My gallbladder not functioning properly, but that was not the root cause. So I ended up getting my gallbladder removed, and that was the beginning of it. But after that, it took them about, I don't know, 4 or 5 more months. It wasn't until May until they really had it, the end of April of 2023 when they really had an answer.
1: And what was that answer for you, Ro?
2: They call it median arcuate ligament syndrome. They call it MALS for short. And it's where a ligament is cutting off circulation to a bunch of different organs. Our gallbladder was one of them. And I think it was the liver and the stomach was the other two organs. And there may have been more. I can't really remember.
1: What was it like for you, Ro, whenever you finally, and for your family, I guess, finally had at least an answer to some of the problems that you were experiencing or symptoms that you were having?
2: Well, it was an answer prayer. There were so many people in my life that was praying for me and being there for me. It's been so intentional in my life. And it was just such an impact on me and who I am today. But really, then it was just an even bigger impact. Like it was just an amazing feeling, an amazing thing just to experience. Brought so many people closer together.
1: So I know this is a very rare condition, but it still happens. Were there any major telltales for you, for other people listening to Good Things, that may go unnoticed or took so long for you to get a diagnosis? Because I'm sure if you could go back, I mean, you would like at least a few of those years back, maybe not managing all of those symptoms as long. So what are some of those big red flags for people to maybe have this question or have this conversation with their doctor if they're having these symptoms?
2: Well, for one, constant nausea. If you're experiencing constant nausea and you've already gone to many doctors and they can't give you an answer, look into MALS, median arcuate ligament syndrome. That is a big big thing that gets looked over. There's already been a lady at my church that has reached out to our family, and she had been experiencing symptoms for the last, I don't even know, I think it was nearly 10 years, no joke, and since she was like a teenager, and she's grown and has a kid and everything now. But she ended up reaching out to our family, and we told her the doctors we went and saw, and she ended up getting cured, basically. It was an amazing thing.
1: Is this mouth something, and I know you're not a medical professional, you may be one day though, Ro, where is it, you know, maybe you have like a small like symptom of it to like severe, to where it sounds like you were more at the severe end. Could people live with this for a long time and maybe not recognize what's causing their symptoms, or is it always getting progressively worse to the point where eventually, you know, you crash and burn and have to figure it out?
2: I think it's different for different people. Like the lady I'm talking about at church, she didn't experience the severeness, but she still experienced uncomfortableness and still just I can't say minor pain because I don't know for a fact, but she was very perseverant. And but for me, it was, if I didn't get it figured out, I don't know where I'd have been 5-6 months later.
1: But you did, but you had to go off to get the surgery. Kind of share with us about that experience. Kind of what was it like, you know, traveling far from home, having this really unique operation, and then life after it?
2: Well, by this time I was in a wheelchair. I had lost, I don't even know, I think it was around 50 pounds. I'm 6 foot tall. At the time I was, I think, 5'11", but I was 110 pounds, I believe, 105 pounds. And by this point, we were getting on the plane. It was at a Golden Triangle Airport, and we flew to Washington, D.C., and this doctor specializes in mouse patients. And they did it laparoscopically. We were originally thinking they would have to do a long incision down my chest and into my abdomen. But luckily, we were able to see this doctor in Washington, D.C. We got there, and he did the surgery. I didn't have to stay very long, so that was a blessing. Came back home, and recovery was very quick. I was going to camps, going to doing all sorts of activities. Not the same, but that by that summer. But I was going back to normal life, and I was feeling good. I was putting on weight. It was just an answered prayer. There were so many just sixes in my life, it seemed like. It was a huge blessing.
1: You definitely had to persevere through all of this, Ro. What has this experience, as unfortunate it is, and praise God there was a good ending for it, at least for your health concern, what has it taught you and your family, or you specifically, in terms of when life throws you very unexpected curveballs?
2: Well, number one, when you wake up in the morning, you cannot take life for granted. There's many things that could happen in your life. Maybe your life is going great at the moment, but you will have hiccups. There will be moments in your life where you go through things, and you have to wake up every morning and just be thankful. If you go through every day and you just kind of just going through the motions, it's not right. There's so much to be thankful for about everything in life.
1: Go ahead.
2: Yeah. Number two is just thank the Lord and everything. Everything you do, just give glory to God, because without Him, I believe 100%, without all the prayers, without Him in general, it's just, I don't believe I would have made it through. He is my source of endurance, my source of perseverance. He is my everything.
1: I love that, Ro. It's such a good reminder here on Good Things on a Friday. I also read where you got to see how intentional your extended community, church family, friends, stepped up, and whereas in the word intentional used several times for your family. How was witnessing your community rise up and meet your family where during their hardest time? What was that like for you?
2: That was another thing that just kept me going. I have a really close friend. His name's James Holt. He is my best friend, and he came all the time when I was stuck in my room and couldn't do really anything. He came. He didn't even have to talk. He just sat with me. And it was just, that really helped. And then my parents were always checking on me, helping me with my medicine, pushing me to get out and go do things, like try to get out of my bed and just do little things around the house. My baseball team at CCA, they were they were a huge impact. They prayed for me. Their families prayed for me. There was just, and even past that, all those people just reaching out, just telling me they're praying for me, just was such a huge source of encouragement.
1: This reminds me, Ro, that our intentions matter, and when we show up in small ways, it makes big impacts, even if we're the one that can't give you the surgery or do any of that. So what a good reminder. What's next for you, real quick? Where, your senior year, where is Ro headed next?
2: Well, I'm headed to Mississippi State in the fall. I don't know what to think. It's going to be very different than high school, that's for sure. But I'm very excited. It's going to be a huge next chapter in my life, that's for sure.
1: Well, congratulations, Ro. Keep sharing your story and your faith. It was a wonderful thing to have here on Good Things, so thank you for your time.
2: Thank you so much. Have a good day.
1: All righty, you guys stick with us. We got more for you coming up next.

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6: 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Making your afternoon just a little brighter. It's Good Things with Rebecca Turner on Super Talk Mississippi.

0: Welcome back to Good Things. 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And Sports Talk Mississippi, they're going to be live on Tuesday in Hattiesburg at Ag Up. 7000 U.S. Highway 49 is the address if you need that. You can get a quote on a John Deere compact tractor and be entered to win a John Deer generator and pressure washer. We hope to see you there. That would just mean if you do really well for Mother's Day, she may take you to Ag Up on what, Tuesday, and let you sign up or get a quote for those things. Or you may have a lady that wants a quote for those. One of the things that popped up on my memories is, I guess it was a couple years ago, and it was my battery operated, well, I guess you call them leaf blowers, or what do you call blowers or whatever. I have used that thing on the regular, and I mean, it was one of the best Mother's Day gifts that I ever got, because I just hated cranking the other one. And especially if you enjoy your outside area as much as we do all throughout the Mississippi seasons, lots of things get on the porch. It's just super easy to pick that thing up and it's light, and then you feel like you vacuumed, or kind of the same way, but the other route. So if you are looking for that thing that your wife probably wants, it's a battery-operated blower. Tell her Rebecca loves hers. I still do. I really do. It's one that I thoroughly enjoyed. But it doesn't have to be Mother's Day if they like a Coke. It is National Have a Coke Day. And I thought to myself, because we had a fun conversation here on Good Things earlier this week, talking about your favorite beverages and all the stuff, why on earth do they need their own, like, National Day? I mean, I think, like, 8 million people every day, like, get up and probably have some form of Coca-Cola, as if they actually needed a
1: national day. I feel like Coke has multiple days, and they're all based on different well-received marketing plans they put out. Because I'm pretty certain there's also Buy the World a Coke Day, which was another one of their marketing plans.
0: Well, and again, whoever decided, hey, let's put names on the canisters. I mean, absolutely genius marketing idea from them. If you ever make it to the museum, at least in Atlanta, you can create your own Coke can. Now, it's not unlimited, but you can personalize it, and then there are, like, other things you can put on there to kind of create your own Coke can. And then they charge you 3 times as much as an actual Coke can does, you know, in the store. But here you are buying it, because everything needs to be, you know, sort of personalized. But yeah, they're one of those companies. You could name a few others, Disney being in that kind of lump, that just really has figured out the marketing thing to get to how humans tick, and then for whatever reason, completely. I mean, not to mention, for the most part, it's an enjoyable beverage. I mean, you know, I mean, that's kind of what sold it to begin with. You know, Mississippi really tied to, you know, the explosion of Coca-Cola. You do wonder, though, like, if nobody ever thought about, like, bottling it, like Joseph, I think, Beard, you know, I'm going to butcher it. They got a museum in Vicksburg. Go see it. Oh, Joseph. But if they never, like, if it remained just as a, like, a soda pop kind of
1: fountain drink,
0: you know, what would that have been like? You know, because if someone would have eventually, I'm sure, figured it out. You can't look at the progression, but maybe not, right? Like, it was one of those innovations where no one had thought about it prior to making it kind of portable and outside of the place in which you would purchase it, and what the world would look like if Coke hadn't done that.
1: I mean, people were putting stuff in glass bottles long before Coca-Cola became a thing, so they probably would have gotten around to bottling it. But I see what you're saying, and the world would have been totally different without that. I think you could make an argument the world would be about as different if it had never gone to cans.
0: Agreed. But I guess, you know, it's different putting, yes, you got your milk in bottles, they deliver it to your house, or your orange juice at some point or whatever. But I'm thinking like the innovation of making it still crispy, like it gives when it comes out with the carbonation. I mean, that had to be completely different, right? That had to be like, how do you, it's like lightning in a bottle. How do you get it in there and then close it? So when you open it, you still have that psh that you're kind of expecting or experiencing. I mean, because there's a lot of sad beverages in life, but like nothing sadder than a flat soda. I mean, when you're expecting that crisp and kind of bubbly taste, it's kind of like a hot beer. Just, you know, I'd rather not drink it. But yeah, I mean, it just, that's one of those things where you're like, well, if that never happened, if the innovation for taking the soda outside of the soda fountain never transpired, you know, what would our grocery just landscape kind of look like? Because without that, your other drinks wouldn't have done it, right? Like, I mean,
1: when you're talking about the hot beer and it being gross and talking about Coca-Cola, made me think of, yeah, if they hadn't bottled or canned Coke and it was just a fountain drink, they likely wouldn't have made enough money to be adventurous in the 50s or 60s whenever they came up with the drink Beverly. You've been to the Coke Museum. Did you have the misfortune of trying the drink Beverly while you were at the Coke Museum?
0: No, and they also had that at the other museum in Atlanta, the bigger Coke museum. They had the whole floor that's dedicated to all of their, you know, I guess experiments, as you would call it, over the years. My palate is not sophisticated nor snobby enough nor stout enough to handle a whole bunch of swish and spits. So no, I don't know, but I hear it's not the best.
1: That is the one that is, what do they call it, an aperitif. It's basically supposed to be a liquid palate cleanser. And the main flavor is grapefruit rind. So if you're not a big fan of grapefruits already, like myself included, that drink is disgusting. In fact, I think I'd rather have a hot beer than any amount of Beverly.
0: That's a solid statement.
1: Beverly hot, is how, gross.
0: How hot the beer?
1: You could put it in a coffee mug, and I would rather have that than Beverly.
0: Oh, I was just thinking out of the can's even worse, but you put it in a coffee mug. I don't even know if I want cold beer out of a coffee mug. well, now, poor Beverly. I feel like, now you've set the stage. So Fresca, which is kind of a grapefruity undertones, not a grapefruit drink, but it's got like the little bit of the undertones.
1: It's not intentionally designed to be bitter to cleanse the palate.
0: Did you ever have to go on the grapefruit diet? Is this why you were so, like, are you?
1: No, Mom loved grapefruits, and I could never get behind them because it's just, no. It looks like it should be sweet, and it's not.
0: No, it's not. You either like them or you don't. And whoever came up with the grapefruit diet, if you endured that, I apologize. You were scammed. Big time scammed. You literally could have done that diet with any other fruit and it would have worked the exact same. Like limited calories, high fiber, pooting out a screen door. Like it would all work just the same. It did not actually have to be grapefruits. And regardless, it was terrible idea for you. Darren and Jackson said maybe if Coke stayed a fountain drink, they could have kept the coca in it. I mean, I think we would have evolved eventually. That's probably not like the best thing, but you know, when you start to mass produce things, that's when I hate to use the term quality products when you're talking about Coke, but like those ingredients, they find those sort of ways around to get the same benefit or the same effect for a cheaper ingredient, and so that was one that kind of went south quick.
1: And ironically enough, Coca-Cola still does have some coca in it, just not that refined type of coca. And if I'm not mistaken, Coca-Cola is the only company in the U.S. that's allowed to import coca derivatives. Because it's a tiny microscopic amount, but they say it's a part of the flavor profile of Coca-Cola, so they're allowed to import it and continue to use it. It's not in any kind of medicinal range, and it's not going to show up in any tests or anything, but they do use the coca plant in the manufacture of Coca-Cola still.
0: They have like the big vault there too at the museum. They make a big deal about the secret like recipe or whatever. I think they told me, but I wasn't listening, how many people like right now on planet Earth actually know the recipe. It's a very small number, very small, which is like insane to me that kind of secret could be kept for, you know, this many years. How many employees have come and gone and get bitter and whatever, or...
1: At least one former employee tried to sell the secret to the Pepsi people, and the Pepsi people called the feds.
0: Really?
1: Yeah.
0: Well, at least they got a little integrity. All right, stick with us. We got more for you coming up next.

0: 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Friday, a 30% chance of showers and thunderstorms, mainly between 4 p.m. and 5. Partly sunny, high near 74 degrees. Friday night, a chance of showers and thunderstorms throughout the evening. Partly cloudy, southeast winds around 5 miles an hour. Chance of the wet stuff, 70%. And Saturday, a 50% chance of showers and thunderstorms, mostly cloudy, high near 79 degrees.
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12: You're listening to Super Talk News. I'm Caleb Sailors. Mississippi lawmakers will soon meet for a special session, with many on the GOP side being pressured to consider redrawing the state's congressional map. State Auditor Shad White has notably called on the governor and the legislature to alter the voting districts in a manner that would make it difficult for Congressman Benny Thompson to retain his seat. Meanwhile, Secretary of State Michael Watson says doing that is not as easy as it may seem.
13: We are in the middle of an election. We've already had our primaries that puts Mississippi in a difficult position. It's not as easy as folks would say, well, let's just flip the switch. No, it's easy to say that from the cheap seats when you don't have to do the hard work. The key there is to dig in.
12: Mississippi held congressional primaries back in March, and lawmakers would have to invalidate the results of those races to make redistricting work this year.
14: Hey, it's Richard Cross from Super Talk Mississippi. 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

0: Devil Wears Prada. Sounded like a catwalk.
1: Yeah.
0: Just a little bit. Welcome back to Good Things, streaming live, as always, over at supertalk.fm. Also from that Supertalk app in your local station. It's Friday, so we got Tanya here to talk about movies. Talk about a movie. I had all intentions, Tanya, of going last Friday with a girlfriend and taking Neely to see The Devil's Wear Prada, and then the whole came down, like it rained real bad.
1: Yeah.
0: And then everywhere was sold out.
1: I know.
0: Or down to like the right at the front. So we waited too late to get tickets. And to say it's doing well, I guess would be an understatement. It's doing really well.
1: Yeah, it was number one, $76 million. So not too shabby. And I'm sure it'll do well this weekend too.
0: Mm-hmm. Especially with it being Mother's Day. I feel like it's a kind of girls kind of movie.
1: Yeah, definitely. See. But the Met Gala was Monday night, you know. And so it was kind of fun watching all the red carpet arrivals right after seeing The Devil Wears Prada. And Anne Hathaway was actually there. She looked beautiful. Mm-hmm. So it's just fun.
0: Well, it's still out there. Folks want to see it. But what's new?
1: Well, this weekend, we really only have one big release. And it's good for families. It's animated. It's partially animated, partially human or live action. But it's called The Sheep Detectives. It's such a cute movie. It's one that you definitely can take your little kids to. I think the big kids would enjoy it. Parents, it's for everybody, but Hugh Jackman is in it.
0: Huh.
1: He's a sheep herder, very lonely guy, and every night he reads his little sweet sheep murder mysteries. And whenever he mysteriously passes away, they just take it upon themselves to find out what happened to him. But it's really good. You've got Hugh Jackman, you've got Nicholas Braun. And the voices of Bryan Cranston, Julia Louis-Dreyfus, Chris O'Dowd, Regina Hall. So just a ton of really good actors.
0: This is one you've seen?
1: I have, and it's so good. It's just a sweet movie. So I definitely recommend that. If you've kind of been out of the loop, you definitely need to go back and see Devil Wears Prada, and you need to see Michael. It's still doing very well.
0: Mm-hmm.
1: And Super Mario is still out there. So lots to choose from. But if you're taking mom to the movie this weekend, I would definitely say Devil Wears Prada. If you have little kids, I would say Sheep Detectives or Mario, either one of those.
0: It just seems like something I don't think I'd put Hugh up for.
1: Yeah.
0: But it would fit, I guess, his personality.
1: Yeah. It's just a sweet little movie. And, you know, it's just nice to see something that
0: you don't.
1: Is it
0: funny, too? Cause when I think
1: It's, I guess, almost like a dramedy in a way. It just for kids. I mean,
0: so the sheep, the animated part, and then,
1: yeah. So, and it's very well done.
0: Yes, I've seen it. I've seen a trailer for it or anything.
1: Yeah, they've not really marketed this movie that well. I didn't really even know about it.

0: Bright Creatures. This is a new Netflix release. It's released today. Sally Field is in it. Lewis Pullman, who is like Mr. It guy in Hollywood right now. His dad is Bill Pullman. But it's the story of two people whose lives intersect, and they have a whole lot in common. Sally plays kind of a lonely woman who has suffered loss. Lewis is a guy who is in town kind of looking for his long-lost father, and they form this friendship through them both working at an aquarium, and she has a bond with an octopus, and the story is kind of told through the lens of the octopus. So it's kind of cool the way they do it. Something different. Definitely a good Mother's Day, I think, weekend movie to check out.
1: Pretty cool. What else is streaming?
0: This is one we've talked about before, but it's new to streaming. Send Help. This is the Rachel McAdams where she and her boss are on a deserted island after a plane crash.
1: I forgot about that one, but it's been on my list.
0: Yeah. So
1: Where's it streaming from?
0: I forgot to jot it down, but I think it's Netflix. Yeah. So if you missed it in theaters, this is your chance to see it.
1: It's funny, right?
0: It's got funny moments. It's got some really cringe moments, but there's one scene that is real hard to get through, but other than that, it's kind of fun.
1: That's the best tease you've given. Like, now I want to see it just to figure out which one it is.
0: But it's I think if you I don't know, it's a good revenge movie, kind of. Okay. You know, not a romance, like, you know,
1: they don't end up
0: get
1: together.
0: Back at my ex kind of movie, but get back at your bad boss
1: kind of movie.
0: Sounds like
1: there's some things out there. We watched, wasn't going to ruin if you brought it up, Swapped. Have you seen Swapped on Netflix? It's like the number two or something like that movie. It's family. It's animated. It's a little, he's not a hedgehog. EJ would correct me right there, but he looks like a little hedgehog, and they live on this island. Anyway, and it's about being able to swap species and get to know each other, but everybody hates, you know, everybody thinks that the other species, anyway. It is, I'm not you, so I don't do the justice with reviewing it, other than we all loved it. My husband, my oldest 13-year-old laughed and was rooting for the ending, and then the little one obviously enjoyed it. So, like, it's on Netflix, Swapped, but it's adorable. We cried, we laughed, and it's like a really good one, too, if you're looking for a family movie.
0: Yeah, that sounds good.
1: Terrible with a review on the plot and all the other things in there that you do so good at, other than I think your family would really enjoy it if you have forced family time like we do. Which means you have to come in, you have to sit down, and you have to just act like you're enjoying whoever picked the movie for the afternoon. Yeah.
0: Well, that's good. I'm glad it worked out.
1: You would enjoy it, too. Did you see Apex?
0: I have started. I still haven't picked up. Like, I started it, and what did we decide? I'm about maybe 20 minutes in. And I haven't gotten back to it, but I will.
1: Yeah. I'm waiting for you to see, to finish.
0: I'll make that one of my goals for this weekend.
1: Are there things you're looking forward to, Tanya, or on the
0: horizon? Well, next weekend is actually Top Gun's 40th anniversary. Oh, so they're going to release it.
1: Real old.
0: Yeah. I know. But if you never saw it on the big screen, now's your chance. And a lot of people didn't. And then the week after, we've got The Breadwinner. Do you know Nate Bargatze, the comedian? He's kind of been on a lot of things. But for me, he's most famous as hosting SNL. Mm-hmm. He's really good at it. But he's got a movie coming out. Called The Breadwinner, where his wife gets this big job promotion and goes to work, so he has to be the stay-at-home dad for a period of time, and just all of the funny stuff. I would say a modern-day Mr. Mom. But I'm looking forward to that because I'm such a fan of his. And then in June, we've got Toy Story 5.
1: That's crazy.
0: And there's been teases about Taylor Swift being involved. So that's got all the Swifties excited. And then Supergirl will be the next weekend on the 26th of June. So we've got a couple of big months ahead.
1: What's the Memorial Day weekend blockbuster?

0: not the
1: Which
0: I'm surprised they wouldn't re-release Top Gun then.
1: I know. I guess maybe too much competition.
0: Is it to the day of this or to the weekend of its 40th year? I mean,
1: maybe it is.
0: 40th is 40th.
1: Yeah.
0: 40 all year.
1: Yeah, you could make a month of that. I mean, people do it with their birthdays all the time.
0: Exactly. Yeah. I feel like that if it was a it feels like a Memorial Day grand, you know, re-release to kind of get out and kind of watch.
1: Yeah, with the military aspect of it and everything. But yeah, the only thing I'm seeing around Memorial Day right now is The Breadwinner. Oh, wait, no, Star Wars.
0: Oh, that makes sense.
1: Yeah, I'm a week off. I forgot. I think Memorial Day is like a little earlier this year.
0: It's coming fast. Yeah. Yes.
1: So, yeah, Star Wars, Mandalorian, and Grogu will be out. So that'll be the one. I mean, nobody can beat that. Even a Top Gun re-release.
0: Maybe a new Top Gun.
1: Yeah, a new one for sure.
0: But probably not. Those fans are very loyal. They would go and watch both of them, probably so. All right, Tanya, I appreciate your time. You guys stick with us. We got a few more good things for you coming up next.

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4: I'm Caleb Saylors with the SuperTalk AgriNews Network, and here is your closing market report. From the New York Cotton Exchange, July cotton closed up 173 to 84.73. October cotton closed up 177 to 85.79. From the Chicago Board of Trade, May soybeans closed up 17 and a quarter to 11.94 and a quarter per bushel. November soybeans closed up 16 flat to 11.89 and a half per bushel. May corn closed up 3.5 to 4.56 and a quarter per bushel. December corn closed up 4 flat to 4.93 and a half per bushel. From the Mercantile, June live cattle closed down 115 to 248.90. August live cattle closed down 180 to 244.10. May feeders closed up 105 to 367.38. August feeders closed down 195 to 364.23. That is your closing market report.

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0: 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You can also say hi on the C Spire text line, 601-879-4395. If you've got unique or fun plans for your mom this weekend, let us know about those. Or maybe you're taking her to CPR Fest, because that is happening this weekend. Hey, there are a lot of moms out there that would find that a whole lot of fun. For me, it'd be definitely going back down a memory lane. It would be a good time. CPR Fest is this Saturday at the Mississippi Coast Coliseum. It has been changed just a little bit because of the impending weather, which I think is a good thing. There's a great article over at supertalk.fm about that, but also they are keeping their social media and all the things up to date if you are headed that way and are just hearing about it. You probably are more informed than that if you've already got tickets, but there are still tickets available. You can go to ticketmaster.com for that. Here's some great hard rock bands. It is headlined by Sting, so that should definitely be a good time. And if you don't know what to get your mom for Mother's Day, maybe she doesn't need a battery-operated blower. Hands down, my favorite Mother's Day gift to date. Maybe you can get her some scratch-offs, because you never know what may just hit just right. You got to know the right mother for it, right? Like, it needs to be inside of a card. Don't forget the card. Put the scratch-offs in the card or the Powerball tickets. But I guess this was a Powerball player. I saw it over at supertalk.fm. A Powerball player strikes $2 million, a $2 million prize in Bahia. I said, yeah. Look at me going good on a Friday. I had to think about it, though. And imagine if that was Mama. Or if you won that, you better be nice to your mom. Buy her a little bit more than roses and flour. Maybe get her that steak dinner. But this was an anonymous player purchasing the winning ticket at Doc's Quick Stop, Exxon, in Byhalia. Matched all five white ball numbers in the drawing. Imagine sitting there doing that. And you know they did, because it's an anonymous player. So they're very aware that they won. So that's another Mississippi millionaire after they claimed their $2 million Powerball prize. Don't forget, too, if you didn't win, you can always go back and check your unlucky numbers to
1: second
0: be
1: chance.
0: Second chance winner. And then let me see. The player did add the $1 power play option to the ticket purchase, which doubled the standard $1 million to $2 million. I mean, at this point, we've talked about it every time it comes around here. If you're gonna buy a ticket and it's only a dollar extra to double it, you need in that moment. So two things. Either one, you just already don't believe that this is gonna win, so you're not gonna waste that extra dollar. Right? Two, if you actually think you had a chance of winning, like if you sat there and said, this $4 investment, or what, I don't know, however many tickets are, $4 investment, you know, if I win, will I be angry that I didn't spend this other dollar and double it? The answer is going to be yes. No matter what happens, yes, you'll be grateful you have $1 million, but you're going to be very angry that you could have had $2 million. So at that point in your life, like, what's another 60 cents? What's another 100, you know, pennies? I was thinking seconds for a minute. Anyway, what's another dollar, you know, and throwing at it if you didn't win?
1: Only thing I could think of is if you were trying to go for quantity over quality. So if you're trying to buy multiple tickets.
0: So if you've got five tickets, it's now $5 to one up them all. Okay. I can hold space for that. As long as when you lay down at night with your million instead of your $2 million.
1: You just got to convince yourself that it was that other ticket you didn't buy. You bought this other ticket with the money you saved not having the power play. So
0: see, look at, like, it goes and shows you just how much I do not play the lottery. Because my mindset is like, you just go in there for one ticket. You mean folks are coming out with, like, multiple tickets? So I guess if you bought 10 tickets, that would be 10 extra dollars if you did that. And Lord knows, I would be angrier if I upped five of them but not the other five. And then one of the fives I didn't up is the one that won. And this is why you can't have nice things, because of the way that our brains work. So I don't know. I mean, again, talking about marketing, they're doing great. That one extra dollar for your chances of doubling it. But this person made... you know, I guess a good life choices, they would say. And if you want to read the rest of it, you can head on over to supertalk.fm. It's over there on the main page. But stick with us. You got more up next. You got the Boys with Sports Talk from 3 to 6. Rhino and I will meet you back here Monday at 2. But until then, I hope you all find time for the good things.

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1: Fox News, I'm Tom Rigotti. The U.S. and Iran exchange fire in the Strait of Hormuz. Fox's Jennifer Griffin reports.
2: The three U.S. warships targeted by Iran Thursday faced nonstop incoming fire from Iranian drones and missiles as they traversed 500 miles through the Persian Gulf and the Strait of Hormuz.
1: President Trump says the ceasefire is still on, calling the airstrikes love taps. Virginia's Supreme Court strikes down new congressional maps, dealing a blow to Democrats ahead of the midterms.
3: Ruling by the Virginia Supreme Court is a huge blow to Democrats who had hoped to redraw the maps before November's, giving them more power in the Commonwealth. Last month, you may remember, voters narrowly approved a ballot measure that would have given state lawmakers the power to redraw maps and give Democrats a 10-to-1 advantage in House districts in the Commonwealth.
1: That's Fox's Mark Meredith in Washington. 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
8: 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The USDA is introducing new guidelines for SNAP retailers, increasing the focus on staple foods like meat and veggies. Ag Secretary Brooke Rollins announced the changes on Fox's America's Newsroom.
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8: The National Weather Service has confirmed several of the tornadoes that touched down in Mississippi on Wednesday. A tornado that started in East Franklin County lasted nearly 59 minutes with a path of over 35 miles. That tornado had peak winds of 137 miles per hour in EF3. A tornado that struck Garden City has also been given an EF3 rating with peak winds of 136 miles per hour and a path that extended over 30 miles. Three tornadoes were confirmed in Walthall County, an EF1 with peak winds of 90 miles per hour that touched down in Smithburg and Pike County, and an EF0 tornado that touched down in Enon, and an EF1 in Darbin County. Surveys are ongoing.
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14: Welcome in on this Friday. We've got a ton to get to. Mississippi State wallop Auburn in Starkville last night to get that series off, started with a bang, a grand slam, another one. They just keep hitting grand slams in that stadium lately, does Mississippi State. And also, as the internet says, one of the most Mississippi State injuries to a starter of all time. Yeah. We're only laughing because he's okay.
15: He's fine, yeah.
14: He's okay, but oh my gosh. I mean, give me a break. So we'll talk about that. Friend of the program, we haven't had him on in a while. I need to reach out to him. Bud Elliott did some research on when we say that there's more parity than ever. Here's proof. We've got definitive proof to bring you today that the talent is more spread out than it ever has been, and it's a good thing in college football. He did a lot of that. He's great. We'll have him on soon. I like Bud. I know he's a big ACC homer. He hates SEC.
15: That's a tough guy to get. I have tried many, many times. So
14: We've exchanged DMs in the past, pleasantly so.
15: I have his cell number. I'm just telling you.
14: Well, he needs to suck it up and come on the show because we're about to promote his work today. Yeah, yeah. I'm kidding. But no, he did really good stuff there. Also, playoff expansion. If we were to have 24 teams instead of 12 the last 2 years, who would have benefited? What would that have looked like? We'll go through that as well. Have some fun on this Friday. Talk about the upcoming Ole Miss-Texas A&M series. Obviously, they have not started yet, but they will get started tonight. All that and more with you. Busy day. So glad you're with us.
15: We're glad you're here in the Pearl River Resort Studios, pearlriverresort.com, the place to find great live entertainment. 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
14: You. I didn't even mention that the United States government Friday news dumped aliens are real on us today. The Apollo astronauts are on record saying, we got followed when we went to the moon, guys. It's crazy.
15: It's
14: going
15: to really make conspiracy theory people have to work here. So are you going to admit that they're...
14: Yeah.
15: Are you going to admit that we went to the moon? Or are you going to say there's no aliens? Because you can't have both.
14: You can't
15: now.
14: Have both anymore.
15: Yeah.
14: Because our moon astronauts... Oh, it's, I mean, we're not going to get too much into this. It is fascinating as all get out, though. I mean, it's documents. It's NASA astronauts, fighter pilots, et cetera, on record describing exactly what they saw, pictures, videos. Yeah. Apparently, one of the documents, though, Hey Deb, the aliens are only 3 to 4 feet tall.
15: Kick there, you know what.
14: Yeah, no, I mean, I know they mastered intergalactic travel, but when they get out of the ships, I think we've got them covered.
15: We could fight them with an old school war, you know, in the field.
14: Just,
15: you know, single column. Let's go.
14: I used to think Victor Wembanyama was an alien, and turns out Diego
15: when we send out Victor Wembanyama, they're like, look at this, look what we got.
14: Yeah, Myles Garrett. Hey, buddy, go for it. We've got them beat now.
15: Could Brock Lesnar defeat 100 aliens? I think so.
14: Apparently so.
15: I think so. Yeah.
14: Also, apparently the little orbs, they have these little ships. They love playing in our wind turbines. They like flying in and out of
15: I didn't
14: the
15: read
14: wind turbine.
15: This because
14: oh, it fascinates
15: God me.
14: Oh, I know, but it fascinates me. But we're not talking about that today. We are going to talk. So, speaking of bizarre phenomenon, hey, Dad, of all the things that could have cost Mississippi State their shortstop last night, where does getting bonked in the head with a foul ball in pregame warmups rank? My goodness. And again, we're laughing because he's okay.
15: He's fine.
14: He's fine.
15: Yeah, I didn't know anything about it, obviously, you know, driving back from Philadelphia. And then as I started to pull in the parking lot, I see that, you know, he's late scratch. I heard Neil Price talking about it on the radio. And, very sports fan friendly, guys. That's what I am. You might remember earlier this season, I came back to the studio here in Starkville, and State started coming back, and they won the game, so I stayed here the whole time, right? I pull into the parking lot. Bases are loaded. I told my wife, now, at State, the media entrance, there's nobody there to open the door for you after the first inning. You got to, like, normally text. Like, hey, I'm here. Can you send somebody down? Whatever. My wife is in the stadium. I was like, hey, would you mind just coming down to the media gate and opening it for me? She says, yeah. And I say to her, let's wait till the end of this inning. I'll sit in the car until this inning is over because we got bases loaded here. And then Bryce Chance has a grand slam. Once again, I know how to be a sports fan. I understand the nuances of fandom. You don't tell somebody to move when you got bases loaded. You don't do it. And yes, Mississippi State now has hit a grand slam in each of its last three SEC series and has hit a grand slam three games in a row.
14: That's an amazing stat. Right?
15: I don't know that that's ever happened at Mississippi State. Or I don't know where a lot of places where it would have happened. Three games in a row with a grand slam. If they get one tonight, I'm just going to be like, all right, I'm throwing the records out. But Drew Weyers, to get back to that, bonked in the head. As you said, he was in batting practice. He took one to the head, shook it off, acted like he was okay, but then wasn't okay. And so they went to Ryder Woodson. And then what did Ryder Woodson do? Had a base hit, had a walk, had a sac fly that scored a run, had a nice defensive play in the second inning. State fans need it last night, Borky. Think about State's last few games at home in the SEC.
14: Yeah, they've been weird at home lately.
15: They get swept by Georgia. They get swept by Tennessee at home. All those games, you're trailing the whole time. It's tough. Then the LSU series, they trailed every game. They had to come from behind in every game. Every out felt like it was high leverage. Last night was the first time since the Vanderbilt game on a Sunday where State run ruled the Commodores.
14: And Vanderbilt on a Sunday was...
15: That's what, March 21st?
14: Scroll. It was March
15: 22nd. It's been that long since State fans have just been able to go to Duty Noble Field and watch their team dominate an SEC game and not have to be, you know, just completely worked up the entire game. I think everybody's hypertension was down last night at Duty Noble Field. Yeah. So, really good win. They chase Auburn's starter after two innings. They make them leverage one of their best receivers, receivers, relievers.
14: Marciano, just two complete six hits, four runs.
15: Right, and then the guy who came in behind him, one of their better guys, he threw 60-odd pitches, so he's probably
14: 69 pitches. He's nice. Not throwing tonight.
15: He's probably burned for the week.
14: Yeah, he's not throwing Saturday either.
15: The other side of that coin for State, Valinkas gives you 6 2/3, strikes out 13. The guy from Auburn, Bub Terrell, didn't get the script. Wasn't supposed to hit that home run there. Supposed to let Valinkas strike you out so he can get the big ovation as he comes off the field. Instead, they bring in Jack Bauer. And Bauer, I'm officially saying, has arrived at this point. To the point where I made this comment on Thunder and Lightning, Borky. When Landon Sims would come in and that first couple notes of Still the Night would hit, the crowd would pop. We were talking about pops yesterday. The crowd would go crazy, right, because they knew he was coming in and they knew the game was over. Last night, so Jack Bauer's walkout is Wolf Mother, Joker and the Thief. And when that little, the crowd started going crazy and he came in. He got 7 outs on 17 pitches. Absolute dominance from the big left-handed freshman. And now State, he can come back on Saturday for sure. State has all options available to him. I still think McPherson is getting that start on Saturday. State's in as good a shape as it can be in. Mm-hmm. And RPI up to 6. I feel like the Starkville Regional is a foregone conclusion at this point. And it's just going to be, is there a Starkville Super Regional? And another win tonight probably seals that up. Something we haven't been saying that Robbie Falk mentioned to me yesterday, God rest his soul, he's no longer with us. I'm just kidding. He's not dead, y'all. Calm down. State has 15 conference wins, right? They're 15-10. But you and I both know the committee counts the Governor's Cup as a conference win.
14: They certainly do.
15: And in reality, State already has 16 conference wins. So if they win tonight, whatever their final record is, add a conference win to it. It's going to be State's at 6 in the RPI. It's going to be real tough. If State handles their business, they're going to host a super regional. They're going to be on the right side of the bracket, which is the left side of the bracket.
14: 601-879-4395, the C Spire text line. We'll keep talking about this game because there's a lot that comes out of that. That's a pretty darn good breakdown, though, to start the show. But we'll keep talking about this game. We'll turn the page, look at the slate tonight, what's coming up in Oxford around the SEC. Southern Miss. James Madison, not a good baseball team. Just get wins. Doesn't matter if they're all 1-0 or 100-99. Just go get 3 wins this weekend and keep yourself on the right side of the hosting bubble. Sports Talk Mississippi from the Pearl River Resort Studio. We'll be back in just a bit.
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14: Welcome back, Sports Talk Mississippi. We got this on the text line. I would hate to try to figure out how to format a 199 baseball box score. Imagine the old school folks that like to keep a scorebook, what that would look like.
15: Yeah, it'd be rough.
14: At that point, you just take your pencil or your pen and you just color in the whole page. You just color it in. This game was, it was blue tonight. That's what it was. But last night, you mentioned the offense, especially after the midweek. You know, maybe it was good just for them to see the ball go through the hoop.
15: Right. We talked about that, yeah.
14: And they turn around and have a night like they had last night. Jumped all over Auburn. But what I like about it is it was steady. You know, it wasn't an 8-run first and then 8 innings of nothing. They did jump on them early, but 1 in the 3rd, 1 in the 5th, 2 in the 6th, 2 in the 7th. They just kept pouring it on Auburn all night last night.
15: And one thing that I've noticed when State was swept by Georgia and by Tennessee is when State would score a run and try to make something of it, Georgia and Tennessee would immediately come back in the next inning and get a run. State did that last night. When Auburn scored, State got a run. Auburn hit that 2-run home run. State gets 2 more runs back in the bottom of the inning. They answered every time. You can make a really, really strong case, and we asked O'Connor about this in postgame, but this was probably State's most complete win of the year in terms of they just did everything right. Defensively, they were really solid. Offensively, 16 hits. Very aggressive at the plate in this game because 16 hits, but 10 strikeouts, only 2 walks. And I think that was the game plan. They were, you know, as we kind of talked about yesterday, this was not a swing and miss in terms of velocity pitcher in Marciano that Auburn was throwing out there. He's a location guy. You know, he's low 90s, high 80s, nibbles around the plate. State just decided to come after him and put the ball into play. Even in the second inning, they got a couple of guys on. Third inning, got a couple of guys on and stranded them. And then the fourth, they finally broke through with another run. But they were very aggressive at the plate. And then Valinkas was maybe one of his best starts of the season. You know, gives up the 2-run home run there on the final batter. But 13 strikeouts to no walks, you'll take that all day long. Really challenged the Auburn hitters, was very aggressive with the, you know, especially when he had he had 2 strikes on a batter. Just was really, really good. I mean, was perfect for what, 4 innings and then gave up a single. Just as good as he can get. State needed, you know, because we don't truly know about Ben Davis yet. We'll find out, I guess, if he plays this weekend. Maddox Webb, I know O'Connor said he was fine, but to only throw 2 pitchers last night, and for one of those pitchers to give you 2 1/3 innings and only throw 17 pitches, that's just something that State could not have planned for, but they've got to be super happy about coming into Game 2, which is, by the way, 7:30 first pitch here in Starkville. You think that crowd might be a little jacked up?
14: And a late night for you?
15: I bet I'll be home before I was home last night because I had to do a podcast last night. I don't have to do one tonight.
14: Yeah, true. True. But yeah, pretty crowd that's ready to have fun.
15: Yeah, I would think so.
14: Put it that way.
15: I would think so.
14: Man. Anything else from last night? Valinkis was good. And, I mean, when McPherson comes back, that's still your game one starter, right?
15: I think so. I don't
14: He's
15: see
14: kind
15: a reason.
14: Of earned that.
15: I don't see a reason to move him. You know, I love the idea of Duke Stone on Sundays. He's going to be better than almost anybody's Sunday starter. Our game three starter, I guess you should say, as we get closer to postseason playing and those days can change up. McPherson probably ends up in the rotation on Saturdays if it goes that way. But we shall see. So that'll be interesting next. I wonder if they go one more weekend where they don't move him, though. You look ahead to next weekend. Do you just stay where you are, Valinkis, Stone, McPherson?
14: And probably.
15: Then when you get to postseason play, and it is Friday, Saturday, Sunday, that first regional, you're probably going. You probably can move him up if you need to, so on and so forth.
14: Yeah.
15: Yeah. Somebody asked this question. Did you see the clip of Tomas in the dugout saying how the blank did he hit that after the home run? Go back and watch that, Borky.
14: Ball's in the dirt.
15: That ball's in the dirt. Yeah. He's trying to throw a ball. He's just trying to throw a waste pitch there to set him up for something. And full credit to Bub Terrell from Auburn, went down and absolutely clobbered that pitch out of the ballpark. Valinkis was dumbfounded. By the way, I don't know if you saw the ESPN. They did a little clip with Tomas and Vitas. I think we're being had, Borky.
14: They're trolling.
15: They're trolling us.
14: They're trolling.
15: It's a bit. I'm convinced now. Because Tomas was like, well, with Vitas, it just sounds better. Vitas Valinkis. You know, just, I think with Tomas.
14: And they're right about that, by the way.
15: They're right. Tomas Valinkis sounds better than Vitas Valinkis. We're being trolled. We're just going to have to live with it. So, whatever it is, it is.
14: Yeah, that was a really, really
15: it's
14: funny.
15: It's funny, though.
14: It's funny. I like it.
15: So,
14: So good win last night and
15: really
14: big opportunity. That's what the next two games are for Mississippi State. It's just a massive opportunity to solidify a national seed is what you can do with these next two games. And
15: you're sixth in the RPI, which makes me think that if you beat Auburn tonight, you're probably swapping with them, right? You're probably going to jump up to like fourth. Depends on what happens with Alabama, obviously. They're at fifth. You just have to think that, though, that if State can get two out of three, they'll finish the weekend fourth or fifth, and then you go to Texas A&M, and if you just get one, you're probably going to be good enough to stay top eight. Again, we have to remember, in this top eight, it's very possible that two of the current top eight won't be top eight seeds in Alabama. You know, now that said, Alabama could very well finish, you know, on a hot streak. Let's say they sweep South Carolina this weekend, and then they take two out of three from Ole Miss, and they finish 5-1. They could do enough to push themselves into the top part of the bracket. Florida State, I don't know, but State just needs to handle its business, win this game tonight, or you know, win this series this weekend. Go to A&M, get a game there. I think you'll feel pretty good about where the chips fall.
14: Yeah. To Oxford tonight, a must-win series. Relatively speaking, it's hard to do the must-win thing when if they lose this series, they're still going to the postseason.
15: Right.
14: So it's...
15: But it's must-win if you want to host.
14: If you want to host, you have got to get to this weekend, and it has to start tonight. We don't need to relitigate what we did yesterday necessarily.
15: Right.
14: But Hunter Elliott has got to be sharp tonight. He has got to be his best self, and if he's not... You have two concerns. It's the first one is I don't know if you're winning the series if you don't win tonight, in general. But also, okay, now you've got a game one starter problem if you have three bad outings in a row from Hunter Elliott. So it's big for both of those reasons tonight. On the flip side, though, Ethan Darden, the lefty, getting a start for Texas A&M. Hey, Dad, he's 4-0 on the season. He's got a 2.8 ERA, but he's not a starter. This will be his first start of the season. He's a bullpen guy. His longest outing of the season, he's done it twice. He's done it three times. He's gone two complete three times. Does have a 2 1/3 mixed in there as well. But that's what he is. He's a relief pitcher. And A&M is going TBA on Sunday. Tomorrow, a more traditional starter, Aiden Sims. He's 8-1 on the season. Quality pitcher. But that's a shakeup for Texas A&M in the rotation this weekend, going reliever tonight, and then the righty, who's really good, but Ole Miss better against righties, coming up tomorrow. Fascinating decision from the Aggies. That they have struggled on the mound really all season, so I get why a shakeup's coming. But you want to talk about opportunity, here's one for you right here. You got to win.
15: Got to win. Just got to Ole Miss, Mississippi State, Southern Miss. We've gotten to the last two weekends of the season. They all have the same objective. It's just win your series. State has a little more leeway, I feel, because of the quality of the teams they're playing and where they are. Ole Miss is playing quality teams, but they're a little further behind State. Southern Miss is where they want to be in terms of the conference, but they're playing poor teams, so they can't afford slip-ups. So it's a little different circumstances. But if we come back on Monday, and everybody, I think State is fine at 2-1. I think Ole Miss is okay at 2-1. Southern Miss would have a little bit of an issue at 2-1.
14: They would have a hosting issue at 2-1.
15: At that point, they absolutely are in must sweep mode the next weekend. But 2-1, they're still okay. They're still okay. They're high enough. I think Southern Miss is, the Hattiesburg Regional is really close to being locked in. It's not all the way there yet. I think State is at like 98% just to have a regional. Never mind super regional. Southern Miss is probably in the 90s, and then you have Ole Miss that's probably closer to 50-50 right this second, but that could change pretty quickly with a couple of wins this weekend.
14: Ole Miss has a lineup out. We will get to that when we come back, and some of your messages as well in the C Spire text line, 601-879-4395. That's the C Spire text line. We would love for you to be a part of the show. That is how you do it. To start the 4 o'clock hour, we'll talk to Brandon Marcello. We'll also talk to Jay Powell at 437. I've already got my first question for Brandon Marcello, and I'm going to preface it with, I know this is a dumb question because I already know the answer, but do the people in charge of college football actually consider what the fans want at all? And I know what the answer is going to be, but I feel like we need to start asking that question. We'll be back. Sports Talk Mississippi.
1: 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Friday, a 30% chance of showers and thunderstorms, mainly between 4 p.m. and 5. Partly sunny, high near 74 degrees. Friday night, a chance of showers and thunderstorms throughout the evening. Partly cloudy, southeast winds around 5 miles an hour. Chance of the wet stuff, 70%. And Saturday, a 50% chance of showers and thunderstorms, mostly cloudy, high near 79 degrees.
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8: I'm Kelly Bennett for SuperTalk Mississippi News. The USDA is introducing new guidelines for SNAP retailers, increasing the focus on staple foods like meat and veggies. Ag Secretary Brooke Rollins announced the changes on Fox's America's Newsroom.
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0: Genteel Apparel is the official apparel provider of us here on Sports Talk Mississippi. You can wear Genteel whenever. Yesterday, we were out of doors. Did that stop Michael Borky from wearing his Genteel hoodie? No.
1: Nope.
0: Because it's cool, looks good, keeps you warm when it's cold, but cools you off when you're hot. 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
2: Fourth of July is my favorite non-religious-based holiday.
0: Right, so Father's Day is a religious-based holiday.
2: No.
0: Because, you know,
2: I like Fourth of July better than Father's Day.
0: No, I just said Father's Day is religious-based, so it doesn't count for you.
2: Okay, all right, but it's not, but...
0: What do you mean it's not? I mean,
2: unless
0: how do you rule your house?
2: Unless you're talking about God the Father. Father's Day is not a religious holiday.
0: I guess. All right.
2: But Christmas is. Fourth of July, I have more fun on Fourth of July than Thanksgiving.
0: It's just not correct, but okay.
2: I mean, it is correct.
0: There's no football.
2: No, but there's boats and a lake.
0: I don't have those things on 4th of July.
2: Pretending to like Toby Keith's music for a day.
0: Oh.
2: And.
0: Getting himself in trouble saying stuff like that.
2: Drinking light beer and eating hot dogs and celebrating the greatest country in the world, especially on year 250. It doesn't get better than that.
0: I'm just saying, man.
2: You're wrong. I'm just saying you're wrong.
0: I disagree.
2: Well, you're wrong.
0: Okay.
2: Ole Miss's lineup is out. No surprises, really. Decker, Utermark, Furness, Bassetta, Federico. Reuter's going to DH tonight for Ole Miss. Folly, Pano's going to get the start at short. I'm still... that's a good thing. Like, he's earned that for sure. I need to ask Mike Bianco on Monday about Braden Randall, because I know he got banged up, but, you know, did Pano just... You take his job, but I don't know how you ask that question because it's kind of, a coach can kind of take that insultingly.
0: You just ask about the shortstop position and you know what's going on there.
2: Pano solidified the spot.
0: Pano has gotten some time there. Randall's got. Do you want to just keep platooning that, or how do you feel about it?
2: And then Jones going to get the start in left tonight. So again, not really particularly surprising. Fully healthy again is that lineup, but they've got to be more consistent. Of course, it's something we've talked about all season. They had a couple week stretch there where they were really doing a lot of things, and then this past weekend in Fayetteville, not so much. Not a particularly daunting pitching staff this weekend. Opportunity for a get right for the Ole Miss bats. We'll see if they can pull that off. So that's how they're going to line up tonight. In Oxford, in a must-win series if they're going to host.
0: Yeah, they just don't have any choice at this point. There is no... I guess it's kind of the same thing we were talking about yesterday where I told you that Warren Nolan had predicted State to lose this series to Auburn but sweep Texas A&M, and we were like, that seems weird. I guess the same thing could be true. Ole Miss could lose this series to Texas A&M, but if they go sweep Alabama, it won't make any difference. They'll be just fine. 4-2 is probably good enough. It's probably good enough, but 5-1, you'd feel like that's a lock for the Oxford region.
2: Gosh, 5-1, you might even be talking about...
0: You might be on the right side of...
2: Slipping into national seed.

0: well coached. The other team was well coached. They're just no.
1: Clearly not. If they got on a reverse.
0: That's what I'm saying. So that's my point. They dominate the whole game, and on the last play, they
1: that one detail ruins the whole movie for you. We're talking about Remember the Titans here.
0: It's just also knowing that I know what I know, that like that whole team hated that coach. They hated him. Like I just
1: well yeah because he demanded excellence.
0: No, that's not why. That's not it. That's not
1: in the
0: it
1: movie.
0: All.
1: He did
0: well. I'm just saying. So it's just you know. It's okay. It's a good football movie, but it's not my favorite.
1: What's your favorite football? Your favorite football movie?
0: My favorite football movie. My favorite sports movies are basketball and baseball movies.
1: Yeah,
0: like,
1: so yeah.
0: Football movies. I love Any Given Sunday. Very unrealistic, but it's just a fun watch. You know,
1: that to me is The Replacements. I don't know if it's my favorite, but
0: I like
1: it might
0: The Replacements.
1: Be.
0: It's just a fun watch. The Program is probably the correct answer for me. I love The Program. Came out when I was actually still playing football, so a lot of it spoke to me. Yeah, that's probably the correct answer, The Program.
1: Gosh, is The Replacements my favorite football? I think that answer is yes.
0: You are wiry.
1: I mean, obviously, there's a lot of liberties taken in that one, too, with reality, but who cares?
0: Well, yeah.
1: I mean, the football scenes are good. Like they're well acted, right? They clearly got guys that are athletic to do the football scenes. Keanu Reeves is a very believable quarterback. Mm-hmm. The female lead is really good. Even though, was she in anything ever again after that movie?
0: Great question.
1: She was great in that movie.
0: No.
1: And just disappeared as an actress.
0: You can't find her anywhere else.
1: I think that might be my favorite football. That's crazy, I know, but I think that might be my favorite movie.
0: That's fine.
1: I do have a soft spot.
0: We'll also throw the original Longest Yard in the discussion as well. I want the Burt Reynolds version.
1: Yeah, the Sandler one's okay.
0: It's just okay.
1: It's okay. I have a soft spot in my heart for Radio because that is a very, very true story. And yeah. I got to play against, before he passed, I got to play against T.L. Hanna High School when he was there.
0: Okay.
1: So, yeah, I've got a little... Because apparently that is a very true story. They didn't take many liberties... Like, they kind of just told the story of that movie. Mm-hmm. It's not anybody's all-time favorite, but, you know, soft spot in my heart for T.L. Hanna High School.
0: You.
1: We whooped him that night, too. They had Martavius Bryant, hey, Dad.
0: And y'all won?
1: Oh, my gosh. He was so... You could see it on film. If the ball was not going to him, he didn't even try.
0: Oh, wow.
1: I mean, you could just tell. If the play call is not specifically throw it to him, he wouldn't even run off the line. So it was obvious. The rest of his team wasn't particularly good. Obviously, he was awesome. But you could see it on film. He had a very lazy high school film. And we beat the brakes off of them that night.
0: Yeah. Marty from Portland throwing out everybody's All-American. I wonder why. Wonder why he threw that particular movie out. I know why. Marty, was that film when you were in school? That's the question I want to know.
1: Hey, Dad, your Friday Night Lights take is so bad, according to one listener, that they're going to have to reconsider liking you altogether.
0: Friday Night Lights?
1: I'm not Friday Night Lights. You're Remember the Titans.
0: Oh. Yeah, well, that guy's an Ole Miss fan, so I can live without him. It's all right.
1: Yeah, but he liked you.
0: Well, I mean, he'll come back around. I'll say something that makes him happy down the road. This is just, you know, one thing. Friday Night Lights is a movie that I like it. But the book is so much better. And, like, it's another one of those things when you've read the book and you know what really happened, it bothers you some of the stuff they change. Like, in real life, Brian Chavez was a tight end, not a safety. In real life, they didn't lose in the state championship game. They lost in the state semifinals. And that game was not played at the Astrodome. It was played at Texas, at whatever Darrell Kelly Royal Stadium now. Just one of those things that bothers me. Like, they also left out, like, one of the big characters of the book. One of the offensive linemen who was an integral part of the team. They just left him out of the movie entirely. And so, I didn't.
1: So you get, you're the devil that's into the details.
0: Well,
1: I'm hearing.
0: I read the book. I'm like, why can we not just follow the book? The book story is great. Just follow the story. You didn't have to Hollywood it up and put him in the state championship game. They didn't go to the state championship game.
1: Yeah, Major League, they didn't go to the World Series.
0: That's a fictional story.
1: I know, but the point is, you can even Hollywood up a movie and still not send them to the championship game.
0: They didn't even get out of the. They didn't go to the World Series. Never mind win it. They didn't even go to it in that. Yeah.
1: And the replacements, it was just make the playoffs.

0: I have plot holes for Major League, which is one of my favorite movies, but first off, I never understood why the game was played in Cleveland. The Yankees dominated the series.
1: Yeah.
0: Like, why was that game not in New York? Secondly, that game is
1: the
0: being
1: weather.
0: Played. Yeah, it kills me. That game's being played in Cleveland in like mid-October, and everybody's out there in t-shirts and shorts. Nobody's wearing any Indians gear. Like, what is this? This is one of those things. I have flaws.
1: Like a lot of texts about Rudy. That's propaganda is what Rudy is.
0: Yes.
1: If Rudy was about Texas,
0: the movie is good.
1: The movie's well done. But I despise Notre Dame. And in part because I grew up in an era where Notre Dame was not good. And they got the benefit of the doubt. Every year they were always ranked. They always got ranked ahead of teams that they weren't as good as. I mean, they even got all the way to the national championship that they didn't belong in because they were just Notre Dame. And for people my age, we never got to see the Notre Dame that you guys got to see.
0: Right, that plays a role in it. Yeah.
1: Sports Talk, sure. Mississippi. We'll read some more of your texts. Have some fun with this when we come back.

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0: couple people bringing up We Are Marshall as their favorite football-specific movie.
1: That's tough to be your favorite, though. It's such a downer.
0: I've seen it once, and I will not see it again. Yeah. I am man enough to admit, I cried in that movie.
1: Oh, yeah.
0: Tears came out of my eyes.
1: It's fine to tear up in that one, but that's what I'm saying. Like, it's a downer.
0: Because you know it's real.
1: It is. That's my point. Yeah.
0: I couldn't imagine that one. And then this is not sports related. I think I've told this story before, though. But my childhood, when I was 16, my childhood dog, he was a 14-year-old dog, died. I mean, he was my dog, you know?
1: Right.
0: He died because he was 14. And my mother, without knowing, says, we should go see Marley and Me.
1: Oh, no. No. I want to go back in time. It's like the scene from Interstellar. I'm like, no, no.
0: The last few minutes of that movie, I wanted to run up to the movie screen and set it on fire.
1: Your poor mother who didn't know.
0: She had no idea.
1: She was doing something nice for you. You know, like take your mind off it to see a fun family movie about a dog. Oops. That's a tough one.
0: Somebody says Varsity Blues. I'm still sticking. No, nobody's given me a replacement for the replacements yet.
1: It's a good movie. Don't get me wrong. Football is a big part of that movie, but like it's the other stuff. You know, it's Ollie Larder. Let's just be honest with what it is. Why we all like that movie.
0: So he says Air Bud Golden Receiver.
1: One of the best. You know, no doubt.
0: But here's the thing.
1: Every play in that movie is illegal.
0: All of them.
1: It should have been a penalty.
0: But also,
1: can't play a dog.
0: You can't ask. Of course they won a championship. You're really going to ask a bunch of young boys to go tackle a golden retriever. Hey, little boy who probably loves dogs and thinks that dogs are the greatest thing on earth, go tackle that one to the ground as hard as you can. No, it was a cheat code. Not because the dog was good at football or basketball. Didn't he play baseball too?
1: Hey, there's an air bud for. I think there's also an air bud for hockey too.
0: But no 14-year-old boy is going to try to beat the dog. It's not about the dog being good. It's about letting the dog win.
1: Air
0: it's not
1: Bud
0: fair.
1: For basketball, Air Bud Golden Receiver. Air Bud World Pup for soccer. Air Bud Seventh Inning Fetch for baseball. Last one. Air Bud Spikes Back. He played beach volleyball. Should there be a 30 for 30? Is Air Bud the greatest athlete of our time? Should they redo the 100 greatest athletes where they had Jordan as number one? Jordan only played two sports. Air Bud's got five.
0: Get him on a golf course. What are we doing here? What would the Air Bud golf movie?
1: Oh, God, you got make me think. So, wedge, iron, pitch, fetching wedge.
0: Air Bud fetching
1: wedge.
0: Birdie retriever.
1: Birdie dog. There we go.
0: Let's make it.
1: Yeah.
0: Netflix would buy that right away. Have you seen the crap that they're putting out there?
1: Anything.
0: They'll buy anything.
1: No doubt about it. Yes.
0: Oh, man. For the love of the... Oh, that's a baseball movie. For the love of the game. That actually is an underrated baseball movie, but... I always forget
1: right.
0: Vince Vaughn is in Rudy. Yeah, he's the jerk.
1: He's terrible in that movie, by the way. He's so bad. Also, in that movie, I'm pretty sure he's Vincent Vaughn.
0: Really?
1: I'm pretty sure he hadn't gone to Vince yet. Like, the play where Rudy tackles him, it's like, what are you doing? Like, he takes the pitch, and he just sort of stands up in the backfield. Like, I would have benched him, too. Kid's terrible.
0: Somebody says, makes you a man. Go tackle that dog.
1: I want Air Bud, but I want that guy who does the 8-and-under baseball coach. I want him to be the opposing team's coach. You don't tackle that dog, you'll be playing silver magenta next week. I want that guy out there.
0: A vote for the Little Giants. Couple votes for
1: Little Giants is a good movie. Yeah.
0: That's a good football
1: annexation
0: movie.
1: Of Puerto Rico.
0: A few votes for Draft Day.
1: Oh, come on. That's a terrible movie.
0: If you're not like super into the draft,
1: yeah.
0: Anyways, I'm sure draft day plays really well.
1: Yeah, but like the idea that a guy could trade 3 years worth of first round picks and then get them back, and 3 years worth of second round picks and get them all back. No chance. No way.
0: Why didn't anybody go to his birthday party?
1: Yeah, come on.
0: Well, I mean, honestly, though, they do check in on stuff like that.
1: I'm sure they do.
0: I think I've told this story before.
1: But no GM is trading 3 years of first-round picks.
0: No. If I have this story correctly, I could be wrong on some details. Forgive me if I am. I think it was Mike Tomlin. Yeah. That during Matt Corral's pro day, walked around the square, went into some bars, and asked about players. Mm-hmm. It's like, hey, bartender, have you ever encountered this player, and what was that interaction like? Yeah. Was he nice? Was he nice to you? Was he mean to you? Was he entitled? Coach. What was he like? I think it was Tomlin that did that. I could be wrong, but I'm pretty sure I'm right about that. I know I'm right about Brandon Marcello joining us after the news. We'll talk some college football with him, so stick with us. Oh, that was fun. Text line blew up. We'll buckle down on some football when we come back.

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2: Fox News, I'm John Saucier. President Trump speaking at the White House Rose Garden said part of the reason for securing the southern border was not just to stop illegal migration, but to honor angel moms, mothers whose children were killed by illegal migrants.
3: In their honor, we've rapidly turned the worst and most dangerous border in the history of our country into the strongest border in American history. We have no people come in during the last 11 months. We have zero.
2: The family of an 18-year-old college student who was allegedly shot and killed by an undocumented migrant is calling on city and state leadership to make a change in sanctuary city policies. Chicago Democratic Alderman Raymond Lopez on Fox weighing in on the response from city leaders.
4: To know that we could have made some changes, or we can make changes so that this does not happen again, and to refuse to do that is not just heart-wrenching, it's gut-wrenching, and it really questions our moral compass when we are able to look people in the eye, issue statements of thoughts and prayers, and not do anything about it.
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7: 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I'm Caleb Saylors. The Golden Triangle Development Link has named a new CEO following the very brief tenure of its former leader. The Economic Development Group's Executive Committee announced that Meryl Fisackerly is the new president and CEO effective immediately. She replaces Ian Vasey, who took over operations in mid-March. The nation's largest public power provider is awarding a total of

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0: The Mississippi State baseball team earned a major win last night, ousting number 6 Auburn 10-3 in Duty Noble Field.
2: Straightforward with them, I tell them what the situation is. Right here, we got a last opportunity to play a 3-game series in the regular season, and we need to go out and do it. And they responded. The calmness, the poise that they played with was a big step forward for us.
0: That was Mississippi State head coach Brian O'Connor. The Bulldogs will look to take the series versus the Tigers tonight with first pitch set for 7:30 p.m. Meanwhile, Ole Miss will host number 9 Texas A&M tonight at 6:30 p.m. and Southern Miss plays at James Madison at 5 p.m. Be sure to keep up with college baseball in Mississippi by heading on over to supertalk.fm. Reporting for Supertalk News, I'm Caleb Saylors.
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7: 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Brandon Marcello joins us right now. He's a national college football writer for CBS Sports and joins us on a semi-regular basis, and we always appreciate his time. Before we get into college football, though, Brandon, I want to loop you into something that organically popped up in the first hour for us. Your favorite football-only movie. What is your favorite football-only movie? And then secondary question, what is the most underrated one?
8: Oh, man, it's a great question. I love The Program. Absolutely love it. So quotable. And I still think that Any Given Sunday is still incredibly underrated. Those would be my two picks. But, oh, gosh, My favorite actually is North Dallas 40. North Dallas 40 is number one. And then I'd say, Any Given Sunday still underrated.
9: You won't be surprised, Brandon, that The Program and Any Given Sunday were two of my favorites as well. So.
8: Yeah, yeah. I mean, hey, listen, I remember Mississippi State, coached by Dan Mullen. I think it was 2011. Mm-hmm. They went to Auburn. They lost. It was a close game. Chris Rolfe got stopped at the goal line, mm-hmm. or maybe it was Vic Ballard. And I remember Dan Mullen started quoting Any Given Sunday in the press conference, but was acting like it was normal. And I couldn't stop laughing. And I remember going up to him afterward going, are you quoting Any Given Sunday? He's like, oh, yeah, yeah, of course, duh. Yeah.
9: Gotta be careful what parts of that movie you you quote.
10: No kidding.
8: Well, the inches are all around us.
9: They are. They 100% are. No question about that.
10: We've been talking a lot, as have everybody in this business, Brandon, about college football playoff expansion going from 12 to 24. And I mean, I've never seen anything in sports as consensus disliked as the concept of doubling the number of teams in the playoff. In college football, I know this is a dumb question because I know what the answer is, but do the people in charge at all ever consider what the fans of the sport actually want out of the sport?
8: Sometimes, but not all the time and not most of the time. I mean, mostly they listen to their constituents who are the athletic directors and the coaches. And, you know, to a certain extent, probably their media partners as well, especially the conferences that have, you know, a mainline media partner that owns everything of theirs. Because, of course, they're going to be interested in what they want as a media partner. And so that convolutes things more so than it did even 15, 20 years ago. And most conferences have that main media partner that either owns everything or the majority of it. And so in a lot of ways, these media partners have a stake in those conferences as well. Listen, we're marching toward an expanded playoff one way or another. And today, more so than it was, I would say 9-10 months ago, it's probably going to be 24 teams. And that's just kind of how it's going to be. College athletics, as we know, is in a crisis right now and will continue to be as they try to save their sports that are being subsidized by the revenue of football and some programs, men's basketball. And to do that, you need more money. And one of the ways to get more money, potentially, is to theoretically expand the college football playoff and get more money from your media partner, ESPN, and or send it out and shop it around to multiple media partners to where maybe the college football playoff's on multiple networks and not just wholly owned by ESPN. And that's one way to do it. It's a big reason why the NCAA tournament's kind of expanding right now. I'm going to say it's the biggest reason, but it's one of the reasons, and there's momentum for it. And it's going to be fascinating, guys, this month. In fact, when we go around to all the conference spring meetings, ACC's next week, I'm going there, Big Ten's the week after, I'm going there, and then SEC down in Destin, and I'll be there for that too. What the drumbeat is within those coaches' rooms, the athletic director rooms, and whether they differ between the two of them, and whether they actually differ with their commissioner and what they see and believe. Because especially in the SEC, for the longest time it's been, we're interested in 12 or we're interested in 16 if we are going to expand, nothing more. But even last year, I could tell you several ADs within the SEC were telling me on background they wanted to hear more about the 2014 playoff, and they believe it could work. And if that was what the case was, you know, back in the fall, I can guarantee you there's going to be more interest in that from some ADs when we go down to Destin later this month. And it'd be interesting to hear whether the tenor among the commissioners has changed, especially in the SEC. But the Big 12 and the ACC have been open to this 2014 playoff idea for months now. Now it's just a matter of obviously getting the SEC on board, which, as we know, with the agreement with the CFP, it's controlled by the Big 10 and the SEC. And if they don't agree on something, then the playoff stays at 12 teams. So can they convince the SEC to move on this? Well, that's what makes the SEC meetings this spring so interesting, because if the AD starts saying it publicly that they want to hear more or that they favor it, in fact, then, of course, you're going to start hearing Greg Sankey have to change his tune as well. So this is a very important month in my eyes.
9: As a member of the media, obviously, you cover all of these events, and you know, and it's part of your job. As a fan of college football, do you feel kind of like I do, where it's, I know this is bad for the sport, but at the same time, I'll watch as much of that playoff as you give me, and more college football games that have real national championship implications, I don't mind it as much. I feel kind of dirty, Brandon.
8: Yeah, and here's the thing. It seems more it's more appetizing to the casual viewer, because if you brand something and say this is the playoff tournament and you have more games and you spread it out across more weeks and more days, the general public is going to watch it more, which means more dollars and more eyes on the sport, which is good for the sport overall. It's good for folks like us as fans and even members of the media. But when you're a hardcore fan or journalist, and I've loved college football for years and years and years, it does dilute things. You go, man, what blowout am I going to watch today? Or, you know, what's going to happen here? The optimist inside me, Brian, says if we do expand the college football playoff to 24 teams, then maybe this introduces some more competitive leveling of the field. And hear me out, and I talk long, so here we go. If you look back at the last 5 to 6 years of college football, NIL, revenue sharing, transfer portal, we all believed, right, that would make talent get spread out more than ever and it would be a more competitive product. That hasn't necessarily happened. What's happened is that the top dogs that have that money, they get a more of a concentration of that power. Now, the power is spread out more among teams, but they're spread out among the top teams in those leagues. So, for example, look at the Big Ten. They had not won a national championship in years. Now they've won three straight by three different programs. And yes, I'll hear your argument about Indiana and everything, but they've got money. Here's the thing. The Big Ten is top heavy, always has been, but it's a concentrated power of wealth there, and they're able to draw that type of player there to be competitive. Meanwhile, in the SEC, that talent has spread out across, I want to say all 16 teams, but I'd say the top 12 teams. It's a little bit more of an even playing field because of the regionality of the sport that still exists there, especially in recruiting and in the transfer portal. So you look at the NFL draft the last few years, the amount of picks in the first 3 or 4 rounds that have come from college football are more and more concentrated to those top 3 or 4 teams in those leagues than ever before over the last 3 to 4 years. And that is because of the portal and also because of the NIL situation. And I think revenue sharing is only going to amplify that. So if that continues, you're going to see more blowouts in the first round of the playoff. You're going to see the teams in the bottom half of these leagues fall further and further behind in that talent gap. And that's going to hurt college football in my eyes. Now, if we expand the field to 24 teams, that introduces a new ingredient to this equation, to this stew. And that could be, hear me out, let's say a player wants to go, say, to Arkansas, my alma mater, because he knows he's going to start there and play. But Alabama's offering him just a little bit more to go there and be a backup and maybe a rotational piece. And he goes, you know what? One, I'm going to take that money. But two, I'm probably going to win a championship there. But if he really likes Arkansas for whatever reason, connects with the staff, and this still happens, but they go elsewhere because of I'm going to win a championship there or it's a little bit more money. But if they really like Arkansas and the money is just kind of a smaller thing, but now you know with an expanded college football playoff field that, hey, we could still probably sneak in there and I could say I went to the playoff and I could compete for a championship, maybe that somehow, some way, introducing that to this ecosystem actually does spread the talent out more. Because if you keep the postseason tournament small or smaller or about where it's always been here the last few years in this new ecosystem with NIL and revenue sharing, The programs that have been dominating things and running it are going to continue to do that. But if you make it bigger, those programs, you introduce all these different parts to the equation, these programs have more opportunities to lose. And the talent, I think, naturally, and it won't happen next year or 2 years or even maybe even 3 years down the line, but within 5 years, the talent will be more spread out across college football. That's my thought, and that's my optimism.
9: I don't know if we've ever had a two-question interview before, but that was great, Brandon. Thanks so much.
8: All right, Brian. See you, man.
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0: Rec Center. Look for delays in Clinton, Highway 80 at Madison Street over in Brandon. Heavy congestion at Government and College Street. Elsewhere, things are looking pretty smooth so far. Please buckle up and drive safe.
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11: Can't wait.
10: This Tuesday at AgUp, 7000 Highway 49. 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
11: Can't wait. A lot of what Brandon said makes sense. It was really smart. I would prefer them need it first before deciding that doubling the playoff teams would create something that doesn't presently exist, if that makes sense. If the need, if the day comes where we need 24, I'm willing to hear that. Right now, we don't. When you've got, in a four-team playoff, a undefeated power conference champion getting left out of the playoff, it needs to expand. That 11-1 Baylor team that got left out of the playoff, that TCU team that got left out of the playoff, they were too good to not be afforded the opportunity to compete for a championship. They were too good. Expanding to 12 made sense. We needed that because clearly, as evidenced by the last 2 years, there are more than four teams that are equipped to win, conceivably win a championship. We don't have that yet for the 25th, 26th, and 27th teams that are left out. You can kind of make that argument for 16. I think Notre Dame could have conceivably competed for and won a championship last season. Sure. Vanderbilt maybe less so. Texas could have. But Vanderbilt with the right draw could have made a run.
10: Oh, Pavia could have kept them in a game or two, yeah.
11: Not 8-4 Iowa. And I say that knowing that Iowa took Indiana down to the wire last season. But four lost teams, no thank you. Five lost teams, no thank you. They have not proven to me yet that they can conceivably compete for a championship, the 25th, 26th, 27th best team in college football.
10: That, and look, what you're saying is completely fair, right? Because you're right. Like 12 through or 13 through 16, you've got teams in there that could make a run, right? And that's not, I don't think that's the question. It is legitimately the 23rd, 24th. And I'm telling you this right now. I'm trying to think of a Mississippi State in 2022 finished 19th, I think. They were 22nd going into the bowl game after they beat Ole Miss in the Egg Bowl. That team could not have competed for a national title. Mm-hmm. They just couldn't. They had their moments, but I mean that's a team that lost by what, three touchdowns at Kentucky that year. Like you can't convince me they were going to. So they're 22nd. Who was fourth that year? I don't know. Georgia, Florida State, something like that. Like they were not going to go beat those teams. So I can't get behind it.
11: And ultimately, the regular season still needs to matter. That's another thing that you've got away here. It's not just what the playoff creates. Also, it's what it takes away.
10: Yeah.
11: And see, Josh Pate said something today. And again, I like Josh Pate. I do. And I'm excited to visit with him at Media Days if he's there because he'll give us a great segment.
10: Yeah.
11: But he said on his show that playoff expansion creates more meaningful games is the biggest lie in sports. And he dated that back to 4 versus 12. We have not ruined the regular season yet. That hasn't happened. That has not happened. The regular season still has meaningful games every single weekend. And yes, even if Ohio State, Michigan in the right year is less impactful, you still have, again, teams that can conceivably compete for a championship playing more meaningful games. We have not ruined the regular season yet. We will. We will. And one thing college football has on the NFL, but every NFL weekend there's playoff implications on every game. Because it's very clear cut. You win your division, you make the playoff. Boom, done. Wild card, very clear cut. What's your record? Boom, done. You know, it's very easy to digest, but the NFL regular season matters less than the college regular season. It does. There's 17 games. College basketball's regular season is just done. It doesn't matter anymore.
10: Right.
11: I mean, we'll talk about basketball and we'll talk about the games here in the state, but if you want us to watch national college basketball, not to happen. I don't care.
10: Yeah.
11: But that hasn't happened yet in college football, and I'm afraid that will.
10: Somebody makes the comment, there's no way mathematically that 24 will ever play one unless there's a win a first-round game and one gets a bye. You got to stop thinking in terms of who's 1 through 8. Think those years, I think, who was 9, 10, 11, 12. Okay, so you're saying 25 would have played 9. North Texas would have played Alabama. How would that game have gone?
11: The same.
10: It would have been 45-10, something like that. Yep. So number 22 was James Madison.
11: Obviously, we saw how that works.
10: We saw how that one went. Now, I'll tell you this.
11: Who would they have played?
10: They would have been, so they would have played nine. Or they would have played, 25 would have played eight, so they would have played Oklahoma. James Madison would have played Alabama. The next one, Miami and Iowa. Iowa can dirty up the game. They have enough players. They know how to win. They play in the Big Ten. Maybe it could have been convincing. I don't think Iowa would have been able to hold off that pass rush for four quarters, but maybe they could have made it interesting, right? Then you start getting into real games, like Georgia Tech, Notre Dame is a real game, right?
11: It is.
10: As you move up the step. But then you run into BYU, you end up with BYU Houston. That's a conference game. That would be a real game, right? That's fine. Tulane would have played Texas.
11: It would have been the same. Probably a
10: 30-plus point blowout.
11: Yes, especially with the way Texas was playing at the end of the year.
10: You see what we're getting at. Like, you're going to get some, and look, that's not to say that with the 12-team playoff, we haven't had some stinkers. Obviously, when the group of five team has been involved, they haven't been great. But Alabama got manhandled.
11: We had stinkers in the four.
10: Yeah, yeah. I mean, Oregon got manhandled by Indiana. Yeah, going all the way back. Yeah, there have been. We had the national championship game, 4 years ago was 65-7.
11: Yeah.
10: Sometimes these things just happen. I understand that. It's just about how many of them are you going to have.
11: Last time I said something like this, the Southern Miss burner verse got really mad at me, but you know that this is true. When Alabama gets blown out by Indiana, it's more interesting than when Tulane gets blown out by Ole Miss. And that's not an Alabama-Ole Miss thing. I'm not doing that. I mean, the fact that Alabama gets blown out is super compelling because they should not get blown out. You're Alabama. You look at all the players you've got. You send a bunch to the NFL every year, blah, blah, blah. When Tulane gets blown out or when James Madison gets blown out, it's just kind of sad. It's like, those guys, they were just overmatched and they should have been. If Alabama gets beat down like that, it's super interesting because how on earth does Alabama get beat like that? When Florida whooped up on Ohio State, that's more compelling than if it was Ohio. Because how on earth does Ohio State line up and get whooped like that? It's crazy. When Tennessee went up to Columbus and Ohio State beat the hell out of Tennessee, that was more entertaining than Ole Miss Tulane. I cackled watching that game, honestly. I thought it was hilarious watching Tennessee get beat like that.
10: Yeah.
11: It was funny.
10: Yeah, because
11: every touchdown, I'm like,
10: because we spend a week talking about how Tulane really doesn't have a chance in this game, and then when it happens, you're like, okay. But we spent a week. I remember that week of Ohio State Tennessee, and we were like, Ohio State had just lost to Michigan. We're like, they're a little rattled, and is Ryan Day in trouble? And Tennessee's going to go up there and bring 30,000 fans,
11: and they did.
10: And then when it happens, you're like, oh wait, what?
11: Yeah.
10: Tennessee got handled like that. It is. I It just is.
11: A whole lot of orange in that stadium that day. A lot of people traveled
10: and sat in the cold to watch their team get their you-know-what kicked in. So, yeah.
11: From the second that ball was snapped, man. Yeah. That was wild. There's a Feinbaum take going around about Josh Heupel, and people are mad. He's right. Are you positive that Tennessee's going into a direction that is going to allow them to compete for a national championship? I'm not. They've been okay. But is he elevating Tennessee football at all right now? I don't think so.
10: Yeah.
11: We will go back to baseball, and then we'll go back to football. So we're going to snip-snap you here a little bit. Jay Powell going to join us next, and then we will go back to football for the rest of the show. We got more football stuff to talk about. Shout out Bud Elliott, because these graphics that he put out are really interesting. So we'll get to those after we go back to the Farm Bureau guest line and Jay Powell.
12: 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Friday, a 30% chance of showers and thunderstorms, mainly between 4 p.m. and 5. Partly sunny, high near 74 degrees. Friday night, a chance of showers and thunderstorms throughout the evening. Partly cloudy, southeast winds around 5 miles an hour. Chance of the wet stuff, 70%. And Saturday, a 50% chance of showers and thunderstorms, mostly cloudy, high near 79 degrees.
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24: 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I'm Caleb Saylors. The Golden Triangle Development Link has named a new CEO following the very brief tenure of its former leader. The Economic Development Group's Executive Committee announced that Meryl Fisackerly is the new president and CEO effective immediately. She replaces Ian Vasey, who took over operations in mid-March. The nation's largest public power provider is awarding a total of $350,000 to reduce power bills at 12 Mississippi schools. Education centers in Mississippi join more than 100 of their peers in neighboring states, receiving a share of a $3.3 million pool from the Tennessee Valley Authority. You can find out which schools are receiving funding by heading on over to supertalk.fm.
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26: 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Why does it happen? 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From the capital to your county, we bring you the most important stories from all across the state. 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
3: Sports Talk Mississippi back with you here on a Friday afternoon. Normally when we would talk to Jay Powell at 4:37, we'd be, you know, an hour and 20 away from first pitch. We got a long wait in front of us tonight, Jay. We're old men. Can we handle a 7:30 first pitch?
4: I don't know. It's going to be a late night for sure. Yeah, I'm not used to a college game starting at 7:30. But yeah, that's what we got tonight.
3: Should be, we'll say, an enhanced crowd. We'll say it like that for a 7:30 first pitch. Let's talk about last night's game. And I don't know if we're going to look back on when we talk to O'Connor on Monday, or if we talk to him some point later in the week, are we going to look back and say that Blake Beavis beating out that ground ball to short might have been the biggest play of the weekend?
4: Yeah, it could be. You know, we talked about that in postgame last night, and you know, I made a comment to him. I said, it just seems like when this team doesn't strike out and can limit strikeouts, they really are a really good offensive team. And, you know, and I pointed that out. I said, you know, we were at strikeout, and then Blake Beavis just with two strikes just puts the ball in play and hits a little infield single, and that turns into a grand slam. And it just – I mean, it just shows you that, you know, especially in amateur baseball, and I've kind of beat that drum all year with this group. I mean, if they just don't strike out, if you just limit the strikeouts and you force the other team to make plays, this group, for whatever reason, is a different team. And I think we saw that last night.
3: Another thing we saw last night was a really good pitching performance from Tomas Valenkis. I am in agreement with him, as I have no idea how that guy hit the home run on a ball that was almost in the dirt when it got to the plate. But he was really good last night. I thought he pitched angry, but in the best possible way. Would you agree with that?
4: Yeah, I agree with that. You know, Tomas, high-energy type of guy. And, you know, he kind of feeds off his energy that honestly creates, I think, a lot of times himself, which is great. You know, I said on the broadcast, I thought last night that he had something to prove, and not to any of the fans or anybody, but I think to himself. I think the last couple of outings, he was not pleased with the way he pitched. And you just watched him last night. I mean, he was a determined young man, and the stuff was incredible. The slider to last night was a lot better. It really was. I mean, it's always good, but last night I felt like he had better command of it, and he was able to control it better, throw it where he wanted it, and it had a lot sharper break. And I think that all kind of ended up with giving into what the outing turned into.
3: And then, you know, it's closed out by Bauer, who is just so efficient. I think I have the numbers right. He got 7 outs on 17 pitches.
4: Right.
3: That's a pretty incredible number. Are we going to – do you think he's gotten to the point now where you could say that's your closer?
4: I think he's one of them. You know, I think one of the things they really like about Jack, too, is his ability to go multiple innings, obviously. You know, not only just coming in for 6 outs or you know, 5 outs, but he has the potential to give you, you know, that 2-4 inning type finish the game outing with in what he's done. So, you know, it was in one of those situations last night where I guess the quote wasn't a safe situation, but right. It's such an important game because you got a lead. You're in the 7th inning. It's the first game of a series, so it's almost. I mean, it's a very important game, obviously. So you have to bring in somebody you feel a lot of confidence in, and he's been great, really. I mean, since the 1st of March or end of March when he kind of came back in the fold, he's been incredible.
3: So there's a lot of smoke right now. You know, we saw the injury report. No Ryan McPherson on it. There's a little bit of talk that he might be TBD. He might be the guy starting the game for Mississippi State. On Saturday. If that is the case, how do you think Mississippi State has to handle him there?
4: You know, I could see that happening. I really could. And just because, obviously, whenever he goes out there that first outing, they want a bit of control it in the sense that, okay, we're going to give him plenty of time, make sure he gets loose, make sure he's ready. And then say if we're going to limit him to 25 to 30 pitches or whatever his pitch count is, we need to have somebody behind him. You know, we need to have somebody ready. Somebody

0: can kind of go from there.
1: How would you handle the rotation if he's coming back into it? Do you leave Tomas on Fridays? Do you want to go McPherson back to Fridays? What would you do?
0: Right now, I leave it just like it is. I'd leave Tomas on Friday, and I would treat Ryan over the next two. Let's just say he pitches Sunday. Let's just say he goes an inning and two thirds, throws 30 pitches. Mm-hmm. I would treat these next 2 weeks as meaning the Texas A&M series and the SEC tournament. As I don't want to use the word rehab outings like mm-hmm. you do in Major League Baseball, but we're working toward getting him back to where he was before he got hurt, meaning stuff-wise, he feels good, he's healthy, and his pitch count's gotten built up. That, I mean, because you've locked in a regional. You know that. One more win, you're probably locked in a host, at least the first round of regional. So, that would be my whole goal with him is let's get him back. So when we do hit those regionals, and let's reevaluate it then. And if he's back to Ryan McPherson before the injury, we may tinker with the rotation a little bit. If he's 80% of that, which is really good, obviously still, we may leave him at three or two, whatever. But I think you just treat it almost like a rehab situation these next two or three outings for him.
1: Would you say last night's game was the most complete win Mississippi State's had this season in conference play?
0: Maybe so. Everybody says, we either sweep or get swept, and they've had some really good weekends where we've put together some solid games. But I don't think we've had one against a team probably as good as Auburn, and Auburn's got a really good team. I feel like that Texas and Georgia. They're to me the best two conference teams I've seen. Mm-hmm. I think they've honestly kind of separated themselves. But Auburn is really good. They really are, and they pitch it really well. And last night for us to be able to knock that guy out, and then that was important, obviously. But to me, the more important thing is we're able to add on, and not just sit there and you look up in the sixth inning, it's 4-2. And we haven't scored in five innings. So, I mean, that was, to me, important, too, was the ability to add on and extend that lead. That made it a whole lot easier on this pitching staff.
1: Bryce Chance, I mean, just what a weird outlier that he doesn't have a home run all season, and now he's got two SEC games, and they're both grand slams. And State with three grand slams in its last three games, that's got to be a school record. When you think about Bryce Chance, you think about he feels like an old-school baseball player playing in 2026. Yeah. But he has just been so key for Mississippi State this year, and it seems like here at the end of the season, he's ramping back up again.
0: Yep, he got a little bit of funk, and I thought he was getting underneath the ball too much. You saw too many balls in the air, and he is an old school baseball player. He's a kid who dreamed of playing at Mississippi State. He wanted to come here all his life. He came here. He had every reason in the world to leave, he with the portal and everything else. And then he goes into his senior year, last year of his college career, gets a new coach, gets a ton of kids in the portal. And from paper, it looked like he was going to be the odd man out. And the 99% of the people and kids in his shoes would say, all right, I'm going to transfer and just make sure I have a good senior year. He didn't. He stayed right here, and he said, that's fine. You can bring whoever you want in. I'm going to outwork them. I'm going to prove to you why I deserve to be in that lineup. And I mean, he's kind of the kid don't say a word. He's a real quiet kid.
1: Yeah.
0: And he's just put his nose down, and he's outworked everybody. I think the fall, really, I think his teammates the new guys – that came in, he earned a lot of respect, and they looked up and said, okay, this dude is a dude. This is the way we work. This is the way we prepare ourselves. And it's so great to see things working out for kids like that.
1: Jay, if you want somebody to bring you a Red Bull, just holler at me tonight. We need something to keep us awake. We'll try to get through this. 7:30 first pitch at Duty Noble for Mississippi State Auburn. Key game two of this series. Jay Powell, thanks so much, man. Appreciate your time.
0: Oh, anytime. Thank you, guys.
1: Jay joins us on the Farm Bureau guest line, as did Brandon Marcello. Check out favorites.com and go with the home team. Big game for Mississippi State. They can take this series, and they can

0: I feel very confident in saying they put themselves in the driver's seat to host a Super Regional with a win tonight over the Auburn Tigers. But going to be a tough one. Duke Stone on the mound, 7:30 first pitch. Should be an outstanding crowd. Big crowd last night for a Thursday 7 o'clock first pitch. Big crowd for that. And I will say this, if State could somehow win this game tonight, you're setting your State's already had, I think, two crowds over 15,000 this year. You're setting yourself up for another one if you got a chance to get the sweep on Saturday. So when we come back, as Borky said, we'll get back and do a little college football. We'll do that when we come back. Sports Talk Mississippi with you here on a Friday.
1: 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Still seeing congestion at Government Street at College. Also look for delays, Highway 18 at 468. Otherwise, no other problems so far. Please buck up and drive safe.
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0: Friday nights should be reserved for high school football. Were you signaling to yourself? By the way, I couldn't tell.
1: No, I was just drumming along.
0: Okay.
1: Me and Taylor Hawkins were just going there.
0: But the Big Ten has decided that Friday nights are going to be their night this season. Well, I say the Big Ten. Fox really has decided that Friday nights are going to be their night. Why? Well, because Friday nights are outrating Saturday afternoons on Fox. Coincidentally, that's when Fox goes up against the SEC. The SEC doesn't play on Friday nights. 1 + 1 = 2. Here's their Friday night schedule on Fox this year. September 4th, Fresno State at USC. That's week one.
1: Huge.
0: September 11th, that is a Friday, Missouri at Kansas.
1: That's actually a fun game.
0: That's a fun game.
1: My daughter's not on the dance team anymore, so my Friday nights are open again. I can watch some college football.
0: There's a particular team that's going to be in Starkville at the end of the season. Maybe you can hop on the call.
1: Oh, are they playing Starkville Academy?
0: They are.
1: Oh, I'll come to that. Yeah, I'll show you up.
0: Yeah. September 18th, Houston at Texas Tech. Week later, Northwestern at Indiana. Week later, Penn State at Northwestern. So Northwestern getting back-to-back Friday night games.
1: You can tell who that conference values.
0: Oh, yeah. No kidding. Iowa at Washington on October 9th. Washington at Purdue on October 16th.
1: Oh, my God, that's a conference game. Washington at Purdue.
0: On a Friday night.
1: Disgusting football. This is so gross. I'll watch, though.
0: Probably. No, November 6th, Nebraska at Illinois. November
1: 13th. That's a real game. That's a good game.
0: November 13th, Illinois at UCLA. So Illinois also getting back-to-back Friday nights.
1: Yeah.
0: November 20th, Oregon at Michigan State. Oregon getting a road Friday night game across the country.
1: I guess maybe everybody's got to get one.
0: Well, there's a particular team that is not listed on here. Particular teams that are not listed on here. November 27th, West Virginia at Utah. That is your Friday night on Fox. Okay. Yeah, that is a Big 12 game because they do Big 12 some. But, yeah, no Ohio State, no Michigan. I wonder why that is. I can't believe that. Just coincidence, I'm sure, that Illinois gets back-to-back, Northwestern gets back-to-back, but Ohio State not on
1: there. It really is something. And like, you can't sit there and say it's not about ratings, right? Because Ohio State on Friday night would get massive ratings.
0: It would.
1: Their fans would be like, heck yeah, I'm watching. They're the only game on town. Yeah, I don't have to worry about missing anything else. They would lock into that. But Ohio State, the team, is going to be like, no.
0: Yeah, no, we're not doing that.
1: No, we're not doing that. Because I'm surprised Oregon is, yeah.
0: Ohio State's one of the few programs that can actually tell the TV networks what to do.
1: Yeah, there's only a few, but they're definitely one of them.
0: They are certainly one. I do think, I mean, I get it, ratings, whatever, got to make as much money as possible. There are things that we should protect in this country. National parks, we should protect them. If you've ever been to some of the good ones, they're worth protecting. Beautiful land. Our founders got that one right for sure. Mm-hmm. And I think we should protect Friday nights.
1: Yeah.
0: High school football is an institution. It is so valuable for so many reasons, right? I mean, obviously for the kids that play, but the student sections and all the things that come with that. And you're asking a lot of people to decide. Mm-hmm. And that's unfortunate.
1: I mean, and you hurt, like, what, Nebraska, Illinois, right? Who's the home team?
0: It is in Illinois.
1: Okay. So Illinois can't really host official visitors that weekend.
0: Nope.
1: Like, that would be a good weekend to host. Probably have a big crowd.
0: Yeah.
1: Good atmosphere. Chance to win. But you can't do it because why? All your recruits are playing.
0: Mm-hmm.
1: And, like, I just... doesn't make any sense to have college football on Friday. But we live in the upside down when it comes to college right now, and it's everything that people want is what they don't get, and what they don't want is what they get.
0: Pretty much.
1: I fully expect a demigorgon to be running college football by the end of the decade. SEC Commissioner Vegna said today something like that.
0: Pretty much. I mean, we're protecting Army, Navy, and I support that completely. I think we should protect high school football too.
1: Yeah, I don't think anybody would have any problems with that, but it's just kind of where we are.
0: It is where we are. But
1: was there no Indiana on Friday?
0: No. No, there. Basically, oh, yes, there was. Northwestern at Indiana, September 25th.
1: Okay, there you go. Cincinnati just going to raise an eyebrow there and be like, what? Why are we on Friday? I could be recruiting tonight.
0: 601-879-4395. Hour two already in the books. After the news, we will get to a college football fix. A lot of playoff discussion, but in a what has this era done for parity? And then what would the 2014 playoff have looked like? And does that change your mind at all? So we'll get to that a little bit when we come back after the news. Sports Talk Mississippi from the Pearl River Resort Studio. More football when we come back.

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1: Fox News, I'm Tom Rigotti. Russia and Ukraine agree to a short ceasefire. Fox's Jared Halpern reports.
2: The three-day ceasefire, beginning May 9th and ending May 11th, coincides with Victory Day, when Russia marks the defeat of Nazi Germany in World War II. In a social media post, President Trump says the ceasefire will include a suspension of all kinetic activity and a prisoner swap of 1,000 prisoners from each country.
1: Virginia's Supreme Court declares a Democrat-led redistricting effort unconstitutional. Here's Fox's Mark Meredith.
3: Less than a month ago, Virginia Democrats were celebrating as a ballot measure allowed them to redraw maps, giving them a 10-to-1 advantage in the number of House seats representing Virginia. The court's ruling means Virginia will likely keep its current map, essentially splitting up power equally.
1: The high court ruling that lawmakers violated procedure with a law that put the maps up for a public vote. America's listening to Fox News.
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7: 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I'm Caleb Saylor. At least seven tornadoes touched down in Mississippi this week. The National Weather Service confirmed that the tornadoes trekked south Mississippi on Wednesday and Thursday, with the strongest being two EF3s that struck Franklin and Lamar counties. The severe conditions left over a dozen people injured and hundreds of homes damaged. A man accused of shooting at police in Corinth is injured after an exchange of gunfire. The shooting took place when law enforcement responded to a domestic disturbance along West Harris Circle on Friday. The unidentified subject was shot by police after reportedly opening fire first. The subject is said to be in stable condition. This hour of Super Talk News is brought to you by Mama Justice. 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
3: Mississippians will soon have the chance to hear some of their favorite songs, but performed by the people who wrote them. 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Trisha Walker has the details.
4: We'll have about 20 or 25 of what I consider our local and regional writers. 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One is Ken Hart, who actually grew up in Mississippi. 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And he's got a long history in the music business. Both of them great guys, great storytellers. We're going to have a whole lot of fun.
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0: Welcome back in hour number three, Sports Talk Mississippi. You know what time it is.
1: It's time for lunch.
0: Oh, no. It's time for a corrupted file.
1: Ah.
0: That's what time it is.
1: We're trying to play two at once. Maybe that's the problem.
0: No, it should work.
1: Remember yesterday when he didn't have music? 2 days in a row. This is unacceptable.
0: There we go. That works.
1: Much better. 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
0: All right, Bud Elliott of CBS Sports, noted SEC hater Bud Elliott.
1: Big time. That's not hyperbole either. That is an accurate statement. He is not a fan of this conference.
0: He is a noted SEC hater. Did some research. Incredibly interesting observations here. So we'll start with draft production. Because the best gauge of talent in a college football program is turning them into NFL players. The NFL does not, despite some online burner account narratives, discriminate based on conference. They just go find the best players that they can find.
1: Right.
0: College football in 2014, the last year of the BCS, versus college football in the second year of the 12-team playoff. Mm-hmm. We talk about parity a lot.
1: Yeah.
0: There is more parity at the top of college football, in the upper half, maybe not so much at the bottom. Here is the comparisons. So, number of college football programs in the last year of the BCS with at least one draft pick in for the 2014 draft, so the 2013 season, 2014 draft, was 113. 113 different programs had a draft pick. This year, 74. 113 to 74. That is a decrease of 34.5%. Programs with at least two draft picks in 2013, or for the 2014 draft, it was 64. This year it was 48. That is a 25% decline. However, teams with at least five draft picks was 11 in the 2014 draft. This year, 21 teams had at least five draft picks. That is an increase of 91%. Teams with at least seven draft picks in 2014 was four. This past year, 15. That is a change of 275%. So overall representation fell, but the number of teams that can build a roster that has championship caliber players on it has increased by 275%.
1: I tried to keep up with this from the links you put in the rundown, but they're all the same link. They all go to the playoff.
0: Wait, really?
1: One, not the NFL.
0: Oh, no.
1: Yeah,
0: My bad.
1: I was like,
0: my bad. But still,
1: trying to keep up with all those numbers in my head. But the overarching point is very obvious. Yes, that we have. I mean, I didn't need that graph to tell me that. I can just look at the way Georgia and Alabama don't just destroy everybody they play anymore. And could tell you that.
0: But there's your proof.
1: Yeah.
0: And there's good and bad with that, right? The bad is the bottom. The NFL caliber players at the lesser programs or the FCS programs are transferring before they get drafted. They're moving up before
1: right.
0: they get drafted.
1: Yeah, they're
0: more often
1: out.
0: Than not. But again, there's incredible value in having 15 programs with seven or more draft picks. That, I mean, that's awesome for the competitive balance. And by the way, as we talk about all the time, those lesser programs were not competing for championships then or now or any time in between or before anyway. But this did increase the number of teams that can actually conceivably build a championship-level roster. Now, people use that, like Marcelo did earlier with us,
2: right,
0: as justification for playoff expansion. Does that change your mind a little bit? When you got 15 teams with championship-level talent, does that change your mind?
2: No. Not to get to 24.
0: Not to get to 24.
2: Yeah, I can be sold on 16. I can be sold on 16. It's a more natural bracket, right? I can get one against 16. Nobody gets a bye. I can be sold on that, right?
0: Mm-hmm.
2: 24 is where you're going to lose me. So.
0: And here's the next thing. So that's the first thing. Here's the next thing. If the college football playoff went from 4 to 24, so if the last 2 years have been a 24-team playoff, obviously there are 24 extra bids, so 24 more slots.
2: Right.
0: To go.
2: 12, yes, yeah. Two years, 12 bids per year extra, 24. The math adds up.
0: Here's how that would have shaken out. Six teams from the SEC would have gotten an extra bid. So none of what I'm about to say counts the teams that did make it. So when I say Ole Miss would have gotten a bid, that is not including the one that they actually did
2: get
0: a season ago.
2: They would have been in twice, in other words. Correct.
0: The SEC would have added six teams to the playoff.
2: Mm-hmm.
0: Each of them just won. Mm-hmm. Alabama, Ole Miss, South Carolina, Missouri, Vanderbilt, and Texas.
2: So Alabama, Ole Miss, and South Carolina would have made it in 2024, and Missouri,
0: yes.
2: Texas, and... No, I'm sorry. Missouri would have also made it in 2024. Texas and Vanderbilt would have made it this year.
0: Yes. For the Big 12, they would have gotten seven extra bids, more than the SEC. BYU would have gotten two.
2: Yeah, they've been in both times.
0: Iowa State, Colorado would have made a 2014 playoff with Shedeur Sanders.
2: Mm-hmm.
0: Utah, Arizona, and Houston. Mm-hmm. BYU, the only team that would have gotten in twice.
2: What that says is that program has been pretty good.
0: But just not good enough.
2: Just on the precipice, yeah.
0: The ACC would have gotten four extra, Miami, Syracuse, Virginia, and Georgia Tech.
2: Mm.
0: The Big Ten would have only gotten four more. Only four more for the Big Ten. Six for the SEC, seven for the Big 12, only four. For the surging Big Ten, Illinois, Southern Cal, Michigan, and Iowa.
2: Yep.
0: The American would have gotten one extra. Army would have made a 2014
2: playoff. All right,
0: you've sold me.
2: 24 is obviously the number. If Army could have gotten in, I would have been all for it. Can you imagine the poor team that would have had to play Army in the first round? And
0: oh, heck
2: the option?
0: Yeah, man.
2: That would have been a problem. It would have been a problem.
0: I would have enjoyed that game.
2: I would have enjoyed it.
0: Dan Mullins, UNLV would have gotten in.
3: That's right. I'd have been in the playoff.
0: Actually, I don't think it would have been Mullins. I think it would have been, what's his name?
2: Barry Odom.
3: Oh.
0: I think it would have been him. I think.
3: Well, if I had been there, we still would have gone.
0: Notre Dame would have gotten in once.
2: Once more.
0: Yes,
2: they would have been in this past year.
0: They would have gotten
2: in. Obviously, they played for the national title 2 years ago.
0: This past year. Yeah. So, I mean, 23 unique teams added, which
2: right.
0: that's
2: goes
0: great.
2: Back to what Brandon Marcello was saying, right? Look,
0: here's the truth
2: about literally everything in this life, right? You can beat the statistics up to the point where they tell you what you want them to tell you, right? You can manipulate the numbers, you can do whatever you want, and eventually you get the narrative that you want, correct?
0: Correct.
2: At some point, common sense has to step in, and it's just, no, this isn't what we want.
0: It is certainly interesting, though, and unfortunately, Greg Sankey is going to see this.
2: And
0: the SEC getting more than the Big Ten
2: can be
0: his selling point.
2: Yeah, he's like, that's what we got to do, guys.
0: See, look, we got it benefits our
2: and
0: league
2: that's true.
0: The most.
2: I think top to bottom, the SEC has more depth, but the problem is right now the top, the Big Ten are better. And Indiana's a bit of an outlier, but Michigan and Ohio State were loaded with NFL players.
0: Yes.
2: Absolutely loaded. Indiana's got...
0: They had a good bit of them, too.
2: They had a good bit of them, too, but they just... there's something going on with Cignetti there that that we're not that we don't understand, that we can't explain. So
0: that's the next cheating scandal, if you believe the Burnerverse.
2: Well, I don't. I tend to not believe the Burnerverse on just about everything.
0: So, would it have made a difference? Yeah, the SEC would have benefited, but the next exercise will tell you why Haydad and I are so against it, to be honest with you.
2: We are against exercise.
0: What would the matchups have actually been? I'll tell you about that. 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
10: Welcome back, Sports Talk Mississippi. Borky and Haydad with you. Somebody says, I really think Ole Miss will go 10-2 at the worst this year, and Trinidad wins the Heisman. Golding is legit. Now, when you have a quarterback like that, I mean, there's no doubt that their ceiling is that high.
11: I don't think those two statements mesh.
10: Yeah, 10-2. I don't think your quarterback's winning the Heisman at 10-2.
11: Right.
10: Because so you're going to have Julian Sayin go 11-1, and he'll win the Heisman.
11: 12-0, probably, something like that. So.
10: But yeah, that when you have a quarterback like him, that is what your ceiling is.
11: So yeah, I'm telling you, Ole Miss fan, that if that's your statement, your expectations aren't high enough. They should be higher.
10: We've learned, especially now in the portal era in particular, the value in veteran quarterback play.
11: Yeah.
10: And it's not even – look, he did stupid, and I mean complimentary, stupid things in the Sugar Bowl. His best strength, though, is he protects the football. He doesn't make mistakes. When you have a veteran guy like that that does what he does, yeah. Yeah, they can get there. But – back to what we were talking about, though. Andy Staples put this together. This is, frankly, this is why I'm against it. And I know I'm a hypocrite. I know I am. Because I will watch. I watch the Hawaii Bowl. I watch all the bowl games. I'm a football sicko. These two brackets, we'll look at two of them. To me, devalue the regular season. This does not excite me enough to justify putting some of these teams in the playoff. Let's look back at 2024. So this, if the 2014 playoff that the coaches want, that the Big Ten wants, that everybody's warming up to and we're going to get to, maybe not this year, but we're going to get to this, this is what the 2024 season would have been. Clemson and Iowa State, winner faces Oregon. Army and Indy.
11: Oh, 2024.
10: 2024.
11: I thought so. I was like, what on earth, Clemson?
10: I got 25 here.
11: Okay.
10: Also, 17 seed Clemson, 16 seed Iowa State facing Oregon.
11: Not bad.
10: Not bad. Yeah, it's not bad, but it's not good either.
11: I mean, Clemson versus who they play, Texas? It was fine.
10: Army and Indiana, winner faces SMU. I mean, respect the troops, but
11: Cignetti versus Army would have been fun, I think. Now, see, you're not selling me on this now. Now you're getting me excited.
10: No, don't get excited.
11: You've messed up.
10: UNLV, Ole Miss, winner plays Notre Dame.
11: Look.
10: By the way, that Ole Miss team with that defense is a great draw.
11: They would have beaten UNLV, and then Notre Dame, Ole Miss at South Bend. Come on, man. You're not doing your job here.
10: Hey, focus on the first-round games. The second-round games
11: no
10: are a normal playoff.
11: It's no different than
10: the
11: Ole Miss first-round game I got this year.
10: But it sucked.
11: Yeah.
10: It sucked.
11: Yeah.
10: These suck even more.
11: That one did. Army Indiana would not have been that bad a game. Indiana 2 years ago was not that
10: great. They couldn't really score.
11: Yeah.
10: Illinois Miami, winner faces Georgia. BYU Arizona State, winner faces Texas.
11: Well, I mean, that would have been a rematch of the Big 12 championship game, wouldn't it?
10: Colorado Boise State, winner faces Tennessee.
11: I mean, there's nothing wrong with that. You got the Heisman Trophy winner and Ashton Jeanty going at it.
10: Colorado had no business.
11: They didn't, but that game would have been good.
10: You failed.
11: You failed.
10: I'm not
11: failing.
10: You
11: may be turning me.
10: You're failing. You're not sticking to your guns here.
11: If you will not be turned, he will be destroyed.
10: Missouri, South Carolina against Penn State.
11: Missouri, South Carolina. I've seen that game. I don't know how that game would have gone, but that Missouri team was good too. They could, and South Carolina with Sellers going up to State College, I don't mind that. I don't mind it.
10: Syracuse, Alabama, winner faces Ohio State.
11: This is where this is where I fail, right? This is where the mind is strong, but the flesh is weak. Like, I can sit here and tell you, like, this is bad for the sport, blah, blah, blah. And then you list off those games, and I'm like, holy crap, I'd watch as much of that as you could put in front of me.
10: This year.
11: Give me this year.
10: 24.
11: Give them to me.
10: Virginia Southern Cal. That's gross for to be a playoff game. That is disgusting.
11: Look, the 8-9 Carolina Panthers hosted a NFL playoff game. All right,
10: but the 8-9 Carolina Panthers have a roster that is as good as all of the rosters in the NFL.
11: Southern Cal's roster is not its issue.
10: Well. I could argue that it is, though, with...
11: They have talented players. They just have other problems.
10: North Texas, Alabama, winner plays Oklahoma.
11: Okay, that one's gross.
10: Tulane, Texas, winner plays Texas Tech.
11: Gross. Houston, Texas Tech, though, is going to be awesome.
10: Houston... But you can do that without going to 24.
11: You can do it with 16, probably.
10: Yes.
11: Yeah. No, I agree with that. I agree.
10: Houston, Miami, winner plays Oregon.
11: Oh, Miami, Oregon been great though.
10: Arizona, Utah.
11: That's a conference game.
10: Winner plays Indiana.
11: I'll tell you this right now. If you're going to go to 24, you've got to put a thing in there where you can't have interconference matchups.
10: Well, guess what, buddy? The 12 team already has that.
11: What?
10: The 12 team already has that.
11: They have that?
10: Alabama and Oklahoma played a playoff.
11: No, you can't have that. In a 24. I got to have this. I don't really like it in the way it is, but it's 12. But in 24, it's avoidable. It's just more avoidable. Just say, look, we got to swap something here.
10: Iowa State, Notre Dame against A&M.
11: Okay. You get A&M Notre Dame round 3.
10: Michigan, Vanderbilt, winner faces Georgia. And Georgia Tech, BYU, winner faces Ole Miss.
11: Ole Miss would have loved that.
10: Oh, yeah.
11: They would beat both those teams badly. Not that they didn't beat Tulane
10: you
11: badly. Just,
10: you don't need this first round
11: to provide you 16
10: compelling matchups.
11: You can absolutely do 16.
10: I cannot envision a world in which North Texas belonged in this thing along with Tulane. Along with Virginia. Mm-hmm. Like, that's the quality of...
11: Well, Virginia was going to make it they had just won their game.
10: And conference championships will go away.
11: Yeah.
10: They will. Guaranteed. Sorry, guys. The second they expand the playoff, SEC championship gone over forever. There's a real chance that this is the last year of the SEC championship. In fact, I would bet on it right now. If you made me bet on, is this the last SEC championship played, the answer is yes.
11: I will laugh when I can make the joke. Who was the only original SEC West team to never make the SEC championship?
10: You can't make that joke until State makes a playoff appearance, though.
11: I can absolutely make that joke. No. You can make the joke about the playoff.
10: Congratulations on a five-loss season, but...
11: Hey!
10: Can you sniff the playoff yet?
11: Our SEC West banner is legit.
10: Is that one still hanging in Bohemian
11: One? I have no idea. I haven't been in like 18 months or whatever it is. 20 months. Last time I was there was November or whatever.
10: If it's still there,
11: I don't think
10: I was
11: there
10: for the playoff game, and I didn't look for it.
11: Didn't look. You're supposed to look for
10: it. It needs to not be there if it is there. What's the deal with home games in the playoff? We don't know yet. We don't know what they're going to do. We know they're going to cater to the suits probably. But we don't know that answer beyond that. They haven't fleshed
11: Marty says you can't avoid conference matchups, otherwise you're just throwing away the rankings. Just be smart about the rankings. All right? So, hey, guys, if we rank Missouri 20th, they're going to play South Carolina. But if we rank them 21st, they're going to play Iowa. Okay? Just rank them 21st then.
10: I mean, they already kind of just do it based on vibes to begin with.
11: It really is. Yeah. And you know, whatever idiot they send out there to the TV shows, like Coach, Bob or Joe or whatever his name is. Last week, Missouri was 20th. They didn't play a game this week, nor did any of the other team in college football. Why did they drop a spot? Well, you know, when we really dove into the analytics, it doesn't matter. It's like, whose line is it anyway? Points are all made up, and the rules don't matter. It doesn't matter. Is Missouri really going to be mad that instead of playing South Carolina, they're playing Iowa? No, they don't care. Let's go play the game. Rankings have to be based on objective criteria.
10: I mean, they should be.
11: You're letting your computer engineering background overwork you here,
10: Marty. No, he's exactly right.
11: No, he's correct. No, he's correct. But have you not paid attention to...
10: The vibes,
11: the last four or five years, they just pick them. They just pick these teams.
10: And when you ask them to explain it, they can't.
11: There's no rhyme or reason whatsoever to it. They just make decisions. You've seen The Dark Knight. They're like the Joker. I just do things. You know, I'm like a dog chasing after a bus. I wouldn't know what to do with it if I caught it. That's what the College Football Playoff Committee is. They just do things. They just show up, pull names out of a hat, hope it for the best. There's no logic here.
10: No, there's
11: not. I agree with Hey-to-Head Borky is selling me on a 24-team playoff as well, the more he talks.
10: But that just makes the regular season games featuring those teams just utterly meaningless.
11: And Marty's like, says, that's what just I'm based worried it on about. An algorithm. I mean, look, Marty, I don't disagree with you. You could take it out of the hands... Of everybody. The BCS system, I don't want to just have one game between two teams.
10: Yeah.
11: But if you want to let the BCS rankings handle it, sure. But that's not going to happen. Why? Because we needed to make trips to wherever.
10: We'll be right back.
12: 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Friday, a 30% chance of showers and thunderstorms, mainly between 4 p.m. and 5. Partly sunny, high near 74 degrees. Friday night, a chance of showers and thunderstorms throughout the evening. Partly cloudy, southeast winds around 5 miles an hour. Chance of the wet stuff, 70%. And Saturday, a 50% chance of showers and thunderstorms, mostly cloudy, high near 79 degrees.
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6: You're listening to Super Talk News. I'm Caleb Saylor. At least seven tornadoes touched down in Mississippi this week. The National Weather Service confirmed that the tornadoes tracked South Mississippi on Wednesday and Thursday, with the strongest being two EF3s that struck Franklin and Lamar counties. The severe conditions left over a dozen people injured and hundreds of homes damaged. A man accused of shooting at police in Corinth is injured after an exchange of gunfire. The shooting took place when law enforcement responded to a domestic disturbance along West Harris Circle on Friday. The unidentified subject was shot by police after reportedly opening fire first. The subject is said to be in stable condition. 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

0: Welcome back, Sports Talk Mississippi. So there's been some kind of weather situation in Oxford. Hey, Dad, I've totally missed this.
1: So
0: but you told me.
1: Yeah,
0: they just
1: tweeted this. It's not a weather situation today. They said there was lightning damage from the storms Wednesday, so they will affect the outfield audio and the light show this weekend. So staff continues to work to address the issues. Thank you for your patience, Rebel fans.
0: So the home run lights and stuff.
1: Right.
0: And maybe the speakers in the outfield.
1: Somebody just hold a microphone up to Richard Cross's face. See what he see how it goes.
0: The students, the students don't really need speakers anyway.
1: They're fine.
0: It is graduation weekend, though. That is a
1: is it graduation weekend in Ole Miss?
0: Yes, it is.
1: That's interesting. How does I never understand the academic calendars at the colleges here. State starts after Ole Miss, but graduation is after as well. How does that? I think it starts before Ole Miss, but graduation is after. Graduation here is next weekend, I believe. So how are they graduating? I guess they got good for Ole Miss. They got ahead of this Canvas hacking scandal.
0: Yeah, I've seen that on the old algorithms.
1: Yeah, states had to postpone finals.
0: All right,
1: because you can't get in there.
0: You can't get in. There's one going around of an email from a professor where he's like, if you can't access that, like, I'm not sorry. It's the day before your exam. And if you haven't downloaded the study guide by now, that's a you problem.
1: Mm.
0: If you need it, ask my TA because I'm not sending it to you. I'm actually on Team Professor on that one.
1: Yeah.
0: If you haven't even downloaded,
1: here's the problem.
0: The study
1: guide. I don't know any of this stuff. Like when I was in college, they just handed it to you, right? They would print the paper off. They handed you the paper. The idea of downloading a study guide. I'm just a caveman. I'm frightened by your bright lights and loud noises. I don't know any of that stuff.
0: And all the people that had test banks, we didn't have test bank stuff in journalism school, buddy. Oh, if you needed an accounting test, though, the files were deep on those, but I guess the journalism school, we didn't have the connections like the accounting kids and the business school and the MBAs and all that stuff. They have test banks out the wazoo. We didn't have any of that. I had to actually earn my degree.
1: There you go.
0: Sort of. But yeah, I've seen that. That's crazy. So people can't even like get into their tests and they're delaying finals. And that stinks. Yeah. Imagine having to delay
1: my
0: finals
1: question
0: week.
1: Is this. Let me ask you. Maybe you know the answer. What, like, normally you hijack somebody's website, right? It's somebody who, it's a situation where, like, there's valuable information on there. What is the valuable information you get from, this is just kids' grades, right? Like, I guess maybe that could be a something valuable, but, like, who really cares?
0: Yeah, and I have, like, that same question all the time. Like, about my, like, when I go to pay my gas bill.
1: Yeah.
0: I have to go through all these verifications. It's like, who's trying to hack my gas bill?
1: Look,
0: please, hacker, don't pay my gas bill for me.
1: I once tweeted at Jersey Mike's because they do the captcha things where, like, click on all the bicycles. And I went through 8 pictures. Like, and finally, I just tweeted, I was like, guys, I'm just trying to order a sandwich here. Like, we really don't need this much security. Like, if a robot shows up and says, yes, I ordered the Philly cheesesteak, then let him have it.
0: Give it to him.
1: Give it to him. He worked for it. What are we doing here? We're trying to prove you're human? What kind of non-human is trying to order a Big Kahuna chicken cheesesteak with no mushrooms, peppers, onions, or jalapenos? Who else is doing that? I want to meet the non... It goes back to the... Was that in the report? Aliens were sighted at Jersey Mike's?
0: No, nothing about...
1: Oh, my gosh.
0: Nothing about Jersey Mike's.
1: Yeah. Like, prove that you're human, you know? Like somebody developed a robot. I like the idea that there's a robot out there that is capable of, you know, if the robot gets into this website, it will destroy our financial systems. How do we stop it? A picture of a stoplight.
0: Yeah.
1: It won't know what that is.
0: Somebody says, screw that. The deadline was set, so let me get my stuff. That's like not showing up for work at 8 for 10. Well, if I read it correctly, the professor was like, if you need your study guide, ask the TA, but I'm not giving it to you. I sympathize with him. If you haven't downloaded, if you haven't downloaded, you can go ask.
1: Some people work best under pressure.
0: Yeah. I mean, I did that.
1: I mean, I won't lie. I did that. I did it.
0: I don't think I ever studied ahead of time for any test.
1: I put together a term paper the night before, you know, 10, 12 pages worth of writing, sources, and everything. My high school term paper, the statute of limitations is up.
0: Yeah.
1: I made up the sources.
0: Good. And the fact that you didn't get caught.

0: So doubleheader in Oxford tomorrow starting at 2. So game 2 and 3 tomorrow in Oxford from Ole Miss and Texas
1: A&M. That's breaking news because they have not actually hit send on the release yet.
0: Well, I mean, my guess is they've announced. If anybody would know.
1: It's Mike.
0: It's Mike. Mike would never steer us wrong, I don't think. They have not tweeted it yet.
1: They haven't. I just looked at my email. They have not sent the release yet. But exacerbates the right word? Hunter Elliott start tonight.
0: Exacerbates. Great word.
1: It does, though. I mean, has got to extend tonight. Has to. Mm-hmm. Has to, because you're doing the...
0: You're going to have two guys. Yeah, it's going to be tough.
1: Yes.
0: It's going to be tough.
1: So he's got to give you...
0: You need him to give you the performance that State got from Valinkas last night. Doesn't necessarily have to be 13 strikeouts, but 6 2/3, keep the score down, leave with the lead. That's what you need. That's your ace. Go be the ace tonight, Hunter Elliott.
1: Mm-hmm. Because, I mean, this team's ceiling in the postseason is so low without him being him.
0: Hey, Dad needs a WWE contract. This rant on robots is the better than anything I've heard in 10 years for wrestling. Sign me up, Tony, Triple H, I'm here.
1: I still can't believe you're not, like, watching all these alien videos that the government released.
0: I mean, I haven't done it. This has been a busy day. I had a lot going on. I had to go to the store, get the Mother's Day stuff. Did I tell you about what my mom asked for my mom? My wife asked me to cook for Mother's Day?
1: No.
0: I think she's been body snatched. All right, she asked for breakfast, which is normal, right? So she wanted biscuits and gravy, bacon, eggs. I'm like, I can handle all that. I got a sweet dessert idea, too. I'm gonna do, too. That's another thing. But then for dinner, she didn't want to go out to dinner. She's like, I want you to cook. She's like, I just want wings and tater tots. And I was like, what?
1: Okay. That's awesome, though. Heck yeah.
0: What?
1: Heck yeah.
0: So I go to the store today, and I'm like, what kind of wings would you like? She's like, let's do some garlic parm, some lemon pepper, some buffalo. I'm like, what is happening?
1: Greatness is what's happening.
0: Like,
1: greatness.
0: Normally she'll ask for a steak or, you know, something like that, or wings. Like, it's like, sweetheart, Father's Day is not for another month. What are we doing here? Am I going to ask for a pedicure? What's going on in this country?
1: Maybe. I mean, hey, Dad.
0: Yeah.
1: We release the alien files. Maybe she has been taken over by one of these 3.5-foot-tall aliens that the government told us about today.
0: She's only 5 foot.
1: So easy for the alien to control. Mm. Used to a body of that height. Mm. Since, again, as the government told us today, are the aliens that we've encountered.
0: I know how to find out if it's really her.
1: Are 3 to 4 feet
0: tall.
1: I'll
0: say something, and if she agrees with me, I know it's not her.
1: There you go. And then...
0: I know that this is not her.
1: They tried to warn us.
0: Ah. Invasion of the body snatchers. I get it.
1: That's what they do.
0: So what I'm going to do for the little quick food Friday here.
1: Go for it.
0: I saw this online. I'm going to go get some donuts. Well, just plain glazed donuts, right? Put a little butter in a skillet and like fry the donut in it so it builds up a little crust there with that sugar. Maybe a little caramel drizzle over the top. That's what we're going to go for. I gotta have some. I don't ever eat breakfast. If I'm going to eat breakfast, I got to have something sweet. I just the way I am. So a little creme brulee almost donut.
1: Ooh.
0: Huh?
1: Your head's in the right place.
0: It always is when it comes to breakfast. I know what I'm doing.
1: Yeah, clearly.
0: So, didn't know what I was doing the other night when I took the bandage off today. So I don't know if you can you see it there? Can you see that? It's not showing up.
1: I'd see a little bit of it, yeah.
0: Yeah, there it is. There it is. It's in there, yeah.
1: Did green stuff come out instead of regular blood? Have you been taken over? I'm going to be looking over my shoulder. See?
0: I'm sorry. What I meant to say was, no, I'm not a Klingon.
1: There's something out there, according to our government today.
0: I hear you. Hey, Dad, have you ever had a pedicure before? Never, never, never would do that. I can't. That's a bridge too far for me. Nobody's touching my feet. Nobody wants to do that either, I promise.
1: Yeah, they get paid for it, though.
0: Yeah. Make sure there's anything on the back of her neck. I'll check that. I'm going to see her in about 10 minutes. I'll give that a look.
1: We'll wrap the week up with you next. Pickles.

0: In the Venable Glass Traffic Center in Madison County, look for delays south on 55 at the Gluckstadt exit. Down in Rankin County, delays at Greenfield Road there at Whitfield. Elsewhere, things are looking pretty good. Let's buckle up, drive safe.
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0: So we're just moments away from first pitch in Oxford. We're a long, long way away from first pitch here in Starkville.
1: Not that late.
0: 7:30, that's a late first pitch.
1: Wasn't there a 9 p.m. kickoff time in Oxford?
0: That was in Hattiesburg. Mississippi State, Southern Mississippi in 2015. It was, I believe, 9. It may have been 8, but I'm pretty sure it was 9.
1: That's
0: 9 p.m.
1: Reckless is what that is.
0: It was brutal.
1: And I'm glad they figured out the ratings of that. Like, people don't watch those late night games.
0: Yeah.
1: Sickos like, at that loved point, them, but...
0: At that point, you're just getting the people who were going to watch regardless. Like, the fans of that team. 9 o'clock on a Friday, nobody's in front of their TV like that. The casual fan isn't.
1: You are definitely correct.
0: And I'm definitely not a casual fan. Very formal.
1: Yeah, you wear your tux.
0: So, real quick, let's look around the SEC. Some games are underway. They're in the bottom of the sixth in Fayetteville, Arkansas, all over Oklahoma, 7-2.
1: Is there weather or something? Why are they in the bottom of the sixth in Fayetteville right now?
0: They started early. I don't know. It must be some weather. In the top of the sixth in Columbia, it's 4-1 Alabama. Bottom of the first, they got the runs on the board at LSU and Georgia. In Athens, it's 2-2 going into the bottom of the first. And Tennessee, Texas are just now underway, but in the bottom of the first in Knoxville, the Volunteers lead the Longhorns 1-0.
1: Nice.
0: Rain delay in Florida for Florida, Kentucky, and then a 6 p.m. first pitch, Vanderbilt, Missouri, and in Columbia. 6:30, I saw it, so not moments away, my bad, for Texas A&M and Ole Miss, and of course Mississippi State. First pitch tonight, 7:30 between the Tigers and the Bulldogs.
1: Yeah, hey, Dad, get your facts straight.
0: That's my bad. That is my mistake.
1: I mean, I'm going to start turning to Hail State Diamond for all of my information if you keep this up, buddy. That's where all the...
0: I mean, I would if I were you.
1: That's where all the real news is.
0: Yeah, agreed.
1: Not the fake news like you.
0: Correct. What?
1: Have you been unironically called fake news before? I have.
0: Oh, yeah, for sure. Sure. I've also been called the liberal media.
1: That has happened to me as well.
0: Yeah. Which is funny because I don't even comment on politics. But somehow I'm the liberal media. There's no live stats for this Georgia LSU game.
1: Brian Haylib. Brian Lib Haydad. No.
0: Huh? No. No.
1: Lion Haydad.
0: Lion Haydad would work. But at that time, then it sounds too much like I'm a lion. Like,
1: no. Yeah,
0: you know, I'm like a Lannister.
1: Oh, LSU, though.
0: Yeah, 5-2.
1: Making a little run.
0: I like how Marty's trying to get on me here. Like, what was the score of every LSU game at Mississippi State? Did LSU lead in every game?
1: 3-0, right?
0: Let's settle down. Come talk to me in the ninth.
1: Talk after the 3-game series.
0: Yeah.
1: What does one win get you?
0: Yeah, let's let LSU play a full game before we start. You know, if games were over in the second inning, LSU would be number one team in the nation, probably.
1: Yeah, they would.
0: So let's just calm down. Calm down! Sorry.
1: Any parting shots?
0: What else do I have to give today? I feel like I've given a lot. I've broken out the Emperor and the Joker impressions today.
1: Pretty good.
0: Thank you. You know, I ranted about robots. I've been convinced that my wife has been body snatched by aliens.
1: After you read the Alien Files, you'll really be convinced. Yeah.
0: You know, I got to cook biscuits and gravy for the first time. That's going to be interesting.
1: You've never done that before?
0: First off, the biscuits, I'm not home making those. All right, those are just... I'm not going to do that. That's a bridge too far. But no, I've never made sausage gravy before. I've made brown gravy before, but never sausage gravy.
1: Homemade biscuits are exceptional. If you're going to completely cover them with gravy, you ruin what's exceptional about them, so you might as well buy them from the store anyway.
0: Yeah.
1: If it's just like a side on your dish... Great. Homemade, better. If you're making like a biscuit sandwich, better. If you're slicing it in half and then dumping gravy all over it, there's no point of homemaking the biscuits at that point. Other than you just enjoy the process.
0: Yeah. I love homemade biscuits, but no, that's too much work. I know me. That kitchen would be a wreck. There'd be flour in places that, like, how did it get there? So, no, we'll just break them out of the bag. It'll be all right.
1: Hogman says, Hogman can talk series with both of you chaps. Took to the woodshed. Yeah, hey, Hogman, need we remind you what happens on the football field, though, brother?
0: Brian, hey, they, them.
1: Yeah. Hey, and Hogman.
0: How dare I identify as a dad?
1: And at least Arkansas has the same number of national championships in baseball as Ole Miss and State, right? I don't remember how the game ended.
0: Oh, that wasn't nice.
1: I mean, it was the ninth inning, right? And foul ball, easy pop up, and then I turned the TV off when the ball was in the air. I was like, it's over. I turned it off. What happened after that? We love you, Hogman. Glad you're here, brother. And glad all of you are here. We really appreciate you guys, as always. We will be back on Monday at 3 o'clock. Be safe. Have fun this weekend. Enjoy your baseball. And we will talk to you then. Good night.

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1: 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Fan work is thirsty work. Enjoy a Coca-Cola. And by Ford, Mississippi Ford dealers and the Ford F-150, official truck of the Ole Miss Rebels. The countdown is on to Ole Miss Baseball. 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
4: It's graduation weekend as those Ole Miss students that have completed degrees are smiling, walking, and are set to tackle the real world. It's also the final Southeastern Conference home weekend for the 20th-ranked Ole Miss baseball team. The Rebels are set to clash with 7th-ranked Texas A&M. The Aggies are 15-8 in the league and looking to be a national top-8 seed come regional time. At 12-12, the Rebs are looking to finish strong in the final two SEC series to earn a first-round host opportunity. Hello, I'm David Kellum along with Brad Henderson, and we've got all the action coming up as the SIP meets the Lone Star State. But first, stay tuned for the Ole Miss Dugout Show. 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
4: And we welcome you back to Oxford and Ole Miss, where the Rebels are about to take on the Aggies of Texas A&M, and we look forward to the matchup here. 70 degrees, beautiful evening. There is less than 1% chance of rain. Would you really type that on a weather forecast? But nonetheless, we've got clear skies, just a beautiful evening, light wind blowing, not much. Sunday is going to be bad, so we'll open with our broadcast. We are going to play a doubleheader tomorrow at 2 with a 1:30 airtime. So we'll play one game tonight, two tomorrow, and that will wrap up this three-game series. So we'll let you know that. But, Brad, they're watering the infield, getting it ready. The field looks great. Good to be back home. We're looking forward to this
12: one. Yeah, that's what I was going to say, DK. It is good to be back. No midweek game this week because of exams. Obviously on the road last week in Fayetteville and Governor's Cup before that. So it feels like it's been a while since we've been at Soazy. But, yeah, picture perfect here. Congratulations to all the graduates. Now get out here and support the Rebels.
4: 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These two teams did not play last year, but back on schedule this particular year. And as you look at it, Ole Miss comes in 32-17, 12-12 in the league, ranked in three of the polls, as high as number 20. Mike Bianco in his 26 years won 981 games. And the Aggies are 36-10, 15-8 in the conference. They're ranked as high as seventh. Michael Early is in his second year as the head coach for Texas A&M. He's 66-36, done a nice job. Ole Miss and Auburn Hindu, the only two teams in the SEC to have played, or will have played, I should say, the four teams that currently occupy the top of the league standing. So, you know, you can, all schedules aren't measured equally, but all in all, that's not an excuse by any means, but at 12-12, we still feel like we've got some work to do to be able to host here at the end.
12: Yeah, but it's right there in front of you, DK. If you can handle your business, you feel like you got a shot to host in the postseason. Obviously, a huge six games coming up for the Rebels. Obviously, we have a midweek next week as well, but these next six conference games are super important. Obviously, a terrific job by Michael Early and Texas A&M. You remember last year about this time, they were ready to run him out of town. You know, yeah. He had a tough go in his first year, but he has completely turned it around. He's got an awfully talented baseball club that can really swing it, hit for power. But Ole Miss, obviously a disappointing Sunday. Disappointing, you feel like, coming out of Fayetteville, getting walked off on Sunday. But obviously I thought we played at a high level, especially Saturday and Sunday last weekend, and I feel good about where we're at right now.
4: This is the 42nd meeting all time between Texas A&M and Ole Miss, and we go back to regionals. Brad actually played in a regional against them just a few years ago, about 5 years ago. Rebels hold a slight 21-20 lead over the Aggies in the all-time series. In games at Swayze, the Rebels lead 10-7. The last time the clubs met came in 2024, three-game set here in Oxford. The Rebels won the first two of the series and dropped the third game of that series. Texas A&M has won five of its eight SEC series this season, including five of the last six, as Brad was talking about. He's just done a fantastic job. They're ranked nationally in slugging percentage, and that's what you go to first, is their offense, into fourth in the nation, 574. Home runs, fourth with 99. Texas A&M leads the conference in SEC games in scoring at 8.2 runs per game.
12: Yeah, they're led by Gavin Grahovac and Caden Sorrell, 1 and 2 in the lineup. You know, Grahovac 17 bombs, Sorrell 21 bombs. It's a really good offense, DK, but, you know, we got a really good pitching staff, too, so it should make to be a really exciting weekend.
4: Well, and their home run deal at 99 home runs, the next one for them will give them 100. They'll be only the third team in program history to get to 100. The 2014 team did it, and the 1999 team did it. But I do want to talk about us, Hindu, and I want to go offense first. The Ole Miss offense has been trending better. After March hitting 231, we're up to 268. That's a 37-point rise in the month of April. And it's not just a couple of guys. Seems like the group together is starting to swing a little bit better.
12: Yeah, we have. And really, I think it's the emergence of Hayden Federico and Owen Pano, two guys that have kind of solidified. And really, to be honest with you, swung it better in league play than they were, you know, in non-con games before we kicked off league play. And that's really been able to stretch the lineup, put a lot more pressure on the other team, and you hope that continues. And then you see at the right time, Colin Reuter's getting hot again, and Austin Foley as well. So that's been a pleasant a boost for Ole Miss, and you just hope that continues. Like I said, we swung it well in Fayetteville. Just didn't get the win on Sunday, but you feel good about the way, like you talked about, the way this team is trending.
13: Ole Miss pitching staff, as you mentioned, too, 540 strikeouts, third most in the SEC, sixth in the NCAA. We've been very blessed and fun to watch them, although Hunter Elliott's kind of struggled the last 2 weeks. We're going to see if we get the good Hunter Elliott back this weekend.
12: Yeah, need a bounce back for sure tonight. It's an important game. He's your guy, right? He's your Friday guy. He's proven it over and over and over. Had a couple bad ones, DK. Can he flush that, give us a good outing, and get off on the right foot this weekend?
13: And when we come back, we will look at the pitching matchup. It's interesting as A&M's going to start a guy who hasn't started all year. We'll look at that when we come back on the Ole Miss Radio Network.
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13: 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The Aggie pitching staff is second nationwide with 2.8 walks allowed per nine innings and is seventh nationally in strikeout-to-walk ratio at 3.23. Those are good numbers, but their total strikeout numbers are way below Ole Miss's, but nonetheless, they don't walk anybody either. And they're going to throw us a curveball, if you will, Brad. Ethan Darden is going to be their starter. Senior left-hander from Rock Hill, South Carolina. He's 6 foot, He went to Northwestern High School. He is a Clemson grad and played with Tristan Bassetta at Clemson. As a junior last year, he started all nine games he appeared in, went 4-2, 6.08 ERA, named ACC Pitcher of the Week one time. Had a pretty good year, struck out 34 and 40 innings. A sophomore at Clemson, 11 starts, 19 appearances, went 5-5 that year. As a freshman, 19 appearances, 12 starts, was 3-2 with a 5.53 ERA. He went to Northwestern High School, where he was ranked the number 7th best left-hander in the state of South Carolina by Perfect Game. But this is going to be his first career start. And you look, he's only worked 2 1/3 a couple of times. Most hits he's given up were 4 against Texas State. Most runs, 2 against Texas. He's really flourished as a reliever. He's got 10 walks, 19 strikeouts. He's 4-0 with a 2.88 ERA.
12: Yeah, it's an interesting call right here by Michael Early to go with Darden. Although their normal Friday guy, who's pitched most Fridays all season, Shane Sadeo, has just gotten hit around, DK.
13: Yeah.
12: So we'll see what they do with him on the weekend. But Darden will get the nod. It's his 21st appearance in season. This will be his 12th in league play. But like you talked about, his first start. The left-hander's sinker baller, 90-93 with the sinker baller. Got a four-seamer. It's about 90-93 as well. The slider is obviously a good out pitch against lefties. It'll be in the low to mid-80s. Cutter to go with it in the mid to upper 80s, and a changeup as well. Left-hander's only hitting 138, so you'll see Reuter DH tonight. Topher Jones, the right-hander in left field, and to try and attack the left-hander. Right-handers are hitting 274 against him. We'll see how they play it out. The numbers don't say he's going to go very long. Mm-hmm. But we'll see how this game plays out. But, yeah, it's an awfully odd first time for a start for Ethan Darden.
13: Well, you and I talked about it beforehand. You've been a coach and get all this to a great degree. But he was a starter all of last year, but he hasn't been this year. So last year doesn't help you go longer in the game this year, right?
12: Well, right, David, because his pitch count has obviously been low. He's been a 1-2-inning guy, and it's been a max effort. So we'll see how they approach that tonight against this Ole Miss offense.
13: He's had a good career, 16-9, 140 strikeouts, Clemson and Texas A&M combined. He did not pitch in the run rule win for Ole Miss in Arlington last year over Clemson. He did not perform in that game. The Rebels will have Hunter Elliott on the hill, the redshirt junior from Tupelo. As you know his info, as a sophomore in 2025, 2.94 ERA, and one of the best pitchers in the league. And, of course, he had the medical issue early, had a fantastic freshman year, number 4 player out of the state of Tupelo out of high school. And you look, 6 1/3 is the longest he's gone, 11 strikeouts. That was against Baylor. The 6 1/3 was against Kentucky. Most pitches he's had in the game, 102. He's got wins over Nevada, Evansville, Kentucky, and Tennessee. But he took a loss to Florida, lost to Arkansas. But it's what have you done for me lately a little bit? As Hunter only got 3 2/3 in against Georgia, 3 innings against Arkansas. In the last 2 games, he's given up 14 hits, 14 runs, only 4 strikeouts in 6 2/3 innings.
12: Yeah, it's hard to put your finger on it, isn't it, David? We can make a lot of money if we can figure it out how to fix that. But
13: yeah.
12: Obviously looking for a bounce-back performance from Hunter Elliott. The fastball will be around 90 to 92. We talk about the ride, how it gets on you a lot quicker than that. The slider will be in the mid-80s. Changeup, which has been his out pitch, will be in the mid-80s as well. And that curveball that we've seen a lot more. And I think the issue for Hunter, he's always kind of found a way to get in some jams and get out of jams. He hadn't been able to do that lately. Teams have kind of figured him out, made him pay. Let's just see what he kind of adjustments he and Joel Mangrum and see what kind of plan of attack they have against a really good Texas A&M offense.
13: Well, and last week, as Coach B told you in the postgame show, nothing was working for Hunter, so you don't anticipate that again. But 3 games ago, he had a 3.78 ERA, but the last 2 games, he's ballooned to 5.49. But he's 20-9. He's our guy, 3.71 overall ERA, making his 52nd appearance. And he was a starter in the 2022 game. The two wins for Ole Miss, and the one that we won 14-6, 4 innings pitch. He gave up 4 hits, 4 runs, 5 walks, hit a batter, 3 strikeouts, 103, did not get the decision in that one. So Hunter Elliott going for the Rebels. Time for our SEC update. Mississippi State, the only team to play last night against Auburn. That was the only matchup. State won 10-3. Had a chance to watch that one. And Bryce Chance got a first inning grand slam, his second homer of the year, and his second grand slam, both coming over the last 5 days. Remember when we said that Bryce doesn't hit a lot of homers? He didn't hit any homers. He got tired of folks saying that. He's got 2 grand slams now over a 5-day period, and Tomas Valinka struck out 13 to get the win on the hill. He's now 8-2. State had 3 homers among 16 hits in the opener. Game 2 is later this evening. We're going to let Dave Pulaski join us here, though, and tell us what else is going on in the league.
0: Yeah, DK, speaking of Grand Slams, Camden Kozel has one for Arkansas, as right now the Razorbacks are up 11-2 over Oklahoma in the bottom of the seventh inning. Meanwhile, Alabama with a 4-1 lead over South Carolina in the top of the seventh. Justin LeBron with a 3-run homer for the Crimson Tide. Meanwhile, Tyler Fay has struck out 9 over 6 innings of work. LSU, they're trying to play their way into the NCAA tournament. 5-game winning streak on the line at Georgia, and they lead the number 5 Bulldogs 6-3 in the top of the fourth inning in Athens. Meanwhile, Tennessee has jumped out to a 3-0 lead over number 4 Texas as they play 2 innings in Knoxville. Other games that are coming up a little bit later on tonight, Vanderbilt at Missouri for a 7 o'clock scheduled first pitch. Kentucky and Florida have been delayed as well. They are having their first pitch pushed back to 8:30 Eastern in Gainesville for the opener of that series, and then Auburn and Mississippi State playing at 7:30 in Starkville in game 2 of their set, DK.
13: All right, thank you very much. Georgia leads the league at 18-6. A&M is technically second. They're tied with Texas at 15-8, and theirs goes by percentage because they're 1 game down. They had a Sunday rained out between the two after A&M had taken 2 from Texas. They got the tiebreaker on them there, and the Rebels are currently tied for 9th at 12-12 with Oklahoma. Hey, we want to remind you, tonight we've got the Secret Service in town, and a lot of people have asked me, who are they guarding? Who's the famous person here? Well, they're just here promoting the Secret Service and also looking for recruits, and we're going to visit with them, in fact, in the fourth inning tonight. But right now, the mission is real. The United States Secret Service is recruiting those ready to protect national leaders and serve on the front lines. This isn't a desk job. It's a call to step up. If you're driven and ready to be tested, your country needs you now. 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They're one of our sponsors tonight, and we will hear from them a little bit later. The head coach for Texas A&M, Michael Early's in his second year. He's making his first appearance as a head coach against the Ole Miss program. Mike Bianco, been here a little bit longer. He's 20-16 against Texas A&M. We'll hear from him next on the Ole Miss Radio Network.
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1: 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Once again, here's David Callum.
27: We're back in Oxford. We do have Rebel head coach Mike Bianco. Ole Miss and Texas A&M final home series as we host Texas A&M, coach. And what a great opponent we're dealing with over the next 3 days.
28: Yeah, they've really played well. You know,
2: probably the second half of the season. And I think they've been a little banged up and getting healthy. A little different rotation for them, but certainly one of the hottest teams in our league.
27: And some of their guys back that have been with them for a while.
2: Yeah, the Grahovac, kid that, was maybe the freshman of the year a few years ago, is back swinging like he did, maybe even better than he did a few years ago. And, several guys in the lineup, some transfers, some guys that have been there for a while. And offensively, I think it's a big challenge for our pitching staff.
27: Coach, our offense has been trending in a great direction lately, too. We've really turned it on with a lot of individual players, but as a group, they've improved over the last month.
2: They really have, and this is the time of year you need it. This is the time of year where it starts to warm up, the ball starts to carry a lot better, and so I say that not just for our guys, but that happens for the other team as well. And so to match them, you got to make sure that you're putting enough runs on the board. And yes, we're going to need the offense today. And you're right, there's guys that are starting to swing a lot better.
27: Hunter last week really struggled to get anything to work. I know you're looking for him to bounce back this week.
2: That's it. And he's going to have to throw it in the zone to these guys. One of their fortes offensively is they do take pitches and they don't chase out of the zone. Very disciplined offense. And so, I think one of the keys for him is, throwing strike one and getting ahead.
27: Graduation weekend. Did you get another one through?
2: Yeah, we did. Our youngest, Catherine, graduated literally about 30 minutes ago. So I ran in there, put the unit. I was fortunate. Well, I've missed a lot of graduations, but really no excuse for this one. It was at the pavilion at 3:00. So I was able to go over there with her mom and grandmother and grandfather and get to see her walk. So it was pretty cool.
27: It helped Mike and Cambie's, budget too.
2: Yeah, well, she's going to graduate school, so it's not getting any better.
27: All right. Thank you, Coach.
2: Thank you.
27: Ole Miss, Texas A&M coming up game one. We'll continue the pregame show shortly on the Ole Miss Radio Network.
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0: Rebels opening up the series at Swayze against number 9 Texas A&M. Dave Pulaski inside the Learfield Network studios. Here's your defensive alignment for the Rebs for game one of this set. Topher Jones is in left field. Hayden Federico's in center. Tristan Bissetta is in right field. On the infield, going from left to right, it's Judd Udermark at third base. Owen Pano is the shortstop. Dom Decker's at second base. Will Furness is at first base. Austin Foley's behind the dish. Hunter Elliott on the mound for the Rebels. He'll be opposed by Ethan Darden. We'll have the Aggies starting lineup and the first pitch from Oxford next on the Ole Miss Radio Network.
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1: 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Once again, here's the voice of the Rebels, David Kellum.
13: And welcome back to Swayze as the Rebels have taken the field. Ole Miss and Texas A&M about to play game one. We'll play two tomorrow because of potential rain on Sunday. We'll start that at 2 o'clock tomorrow. Hunter Elliott getting his warm-up pitches there. The third base coach is Cliff Pennington for Texas A&M. The first base coach is Troy Claunch. And home plate umpires Ray Gregson. First base is Mike Fitcher. Michael Snover is at second base. Scott Kennedy is the crew chief. Dave gave you the defensive alignment for Ole Miss. The Rebels wearing their white pants with a navy blue stripe down the side, navy blue jerseys. Rebels in cursive in red across the chest, trimmed in white. White number on the back, navy blue hat with a red M. And the Aggies wearing their traveling dark gray with the maroon numbers, trimmed in white with a maroon hat with a Texas A&M Interlock logo on the front of that hat. And we're about ready to play some baseball here in Oxford. Leading off for Texas A&M is Gavin Grahovac, the third baseman, a junior. He's a right-handed hitter from Orange, California. Batting second is Caden Sorrell, the center fielder, junior. Bats and throws left-handed from Highland Village, Texas. Those two guys are two of the best in the land, not only in our league. Hitting third for the Aggies is Chris Hakopian. Hakopian's the DH, a junior right-handed hitter from Potomac, Maryland. He is a Maryland transfer, University of Maryland transfer. Hitting cleanup is Jake Dewar, the left fielder, a senior. Bats and throws left-handed from Flower Mound, Texas, a Florida Atlantic transfer. Hitting fifth for the Aggies is Bear Harrison, the catcher, junior, right-hand hitter from Danville, California. He was at St. Mary's before coming to the Aggies. Hitting sixth for Texas A&M is Blake Bender, up the first baseman, redshirt junior. Bats and throws right-handed from College Station. Batting seventh is Jorian Wilson, the right fielder, a freshman. Bats left, throws right, and he is from Hallettsville, Texas. Hitting eighth for the Aggies is Sawyer Farr, the second baseman. He's a switch hitter from Fort Worth, Texas, and is a sophomore. And batting ninth is Boston Kellner, the shortstop, true freshman, right-handed hitter from Chandler, Arizona. So that's the lineup for the Aggies. The umpires and the two coaches come back behind home plate to discuss something.
3: Yeah, I think we had a technical difficulty, David. There for a while, the pitch clock wasn't working, but it looks like they've gotten it fixed now. It was set on about 6 minutes, 33 seconds, but it's at 29.
13: No, we don't want to wait that long. Well, and here's the other thing. We had lightning here at the stadium that's messed up a couple of speakers out there and some of the color lights as well. So we're limping along here tonight, I guess. Here's Grahovac. 362 average, his first pitch. Drifts in there for a call, strike one from Hunter Elliott. 17 homers, the second on the team. 64 RBIs, leads the team. 362 average is the team best as well. Gavin Grahovac, right-handed batter against a left-handed pitcher. 0-1 to Grahovac. Elliott kicks and delivers. This is with a fastball up and away for ball one. We don't have a total shift on him, but Udermark's guarding the line at third base. Shortstop Pano pulled toward the hole a little bit. And Decker's played up the middle, but on the second base side. One ball, one strike to Grahovac. Hunter Elliott kicks and delivers. There's a strike on the inner edge and a count 1-2. 84 breaking ball.
3: Yeah, and that's where Hunter's got to be able to live. He's got to be able to locate, especially in on the right-handers. Don't let him get extension.
13: One ball, two strikes to Grahovac. Elliott kicks, fires. Swung on, lined into left field, right at the left fielder Topher Jones. Late charge forward, he'll make the catch, and that's a huge out, to say the least. Grahovac, I think about the Miami football game we played, Hindu, and they had that eight-year player. Grahovac, is it eight? How many years
3: he's
13: been
3: there a while,
13: A&M?
3: BK, but he's awfully good. You said it. It's always good when you can keep him off the bases.
13: No doubt. And here's the other one. Caden Sorrell, the center fielder, he's second on the team with a 343 average, leads the Aggies with 21 home runs. He's second on the team with 62 ribbies. Sorrell, the left-handed batter against a left-handed pitcher. We're going to put a complete shift on him, Brad. We got three on the right side. Here's the pitch. And he takes it down the middle, a 91 fastball for strike one. 0-1 to Sorrell. He had a solo homer against the Rebs in game three that they salvaged in that series in Oxford in 2024. One of his career home runs is against Ole Miss. He's got a bunch, by the way. 44. That one's a little bit high, borderline pitch 1-1. He is fifth all-time, in fact, at A&M with 44 career home runs, Caden Sorrell. One down, nobody on, top of the first. The Aggies come in 36-10, 15-8 in the league, as we talked about in the pregame. Ranked as high as number 7, that's in the USA Today poll. The 1-1, down low for ball 2, 2-1. They're 9th in D1, 10th in the National Collegiate Baseball Writers Association poll, number 11 in Baseball America, number 11 in Perfect Game. Rebels fell out of two polls, but we're number 20 in D1, 23 in USA Today, 23 in the Writers poll. The Rebels at 32-17 and 12-12 in the league. Here's the 2-1 to Sorrell. And he fouls this one off first base side. He got a 92 fastball. He got just a piece of it. And the count is 2-2. Well, so far so good for Hunter. Looks like he's landing his pitches. I don't see Fawley jumping around a whole lot back there. I talked to Hunter after his outing last week as the weekend continued at Arkansas. Two balls, two strikes to Sorrell. And a pitch. Swung on, lifted into right field. Going back is Becetta. It's going to be off the wall. Becetta will field it, turn, and fire it in. And into second base, sliding with a double is Sorrell. He just smoked that ball. So a one-out double for Sorrell. He got a fastball at 93, which is pretty high velocity for Elliott, but he had no trouble with it.
3: And what pretty good location. In right there, but you see how quick the hands of Caden Sorrell are. David, it looks like the sun kind of is going to be an issue for a little while, too. I don't think Tristan had a shot to get to that, but he certainly had a late break.
13: Yeah, late picking it up, wasn't he? Chris Akopian, the DH, will bat, 289 average, a right-handed hitter with 6 homers and 27 RBIs. Runner second with one down. And a pitch. Ground ball foul, third base side. Hunter was in pretty good spirits when I talked to him the next day, though. He's pretty steady about everything and said, hey, a lot of baseball left, And he was basically saying, I'm going to be all right, going to get it figured out and get rolling. But the last two outings have been kind of tough for Hunter Elliott. Outfield straightaway and deep for the right-handed hitting Hakopian. Runner at second, one down, top of the first, the 0-1. Elliott checks the runner and delivers. Breaking ball, wow. Where was that pitch? Man, that, I think that was a strike. It hit the outer edge. Foley didn't move a lick. We don't have the track man box. You'd hear the reaction of the fans, too. It's called a ball. One ball, one strike to Hakopian. And a pitch. That one's fouled off first base side for strike two. So they're after Ray Gregson already tonight.
3: Well, I'm with you, David. I saw a replay of it. I guess you could call it a 50-50 ball that didn't go our way, but it looked awfully close.
13: Like it hit the corner.
3: But I've kind of made a pact with myself that I'm not going to complain. I'm not an umpire.
13: That won't last long. 1-2 to Hakopian. And a pitch. Down low for ball two. Speaking of, we get to the SEC tournament. We're going to be able to challenge those suckers.
3: Isn't that crazy? Both teams with three challenges. Obviously, if you win it, you can retain it. But that's going to be interesting.
13: Two balls, two strikes to Hakopian with runner at second and one down. Three challenges. In addition to your two regular challenges, you can challenge ball strikes. Pitcher can, catcher can, hitter can. Swing and a miss. He got it by him and struck him out. Two down. First strikeout for Hunter Elliott.
3: It looked like a fastball under the hands, Dave. That's exactly what it was. Hakopian just unable to catch up to it. First strikeout now for Hunter Elliott.
13: And remind you, all strikeouts recorded by Ole Miss pitchers are brought to you by Farm Bureau Insurance. New home and auto rate, same great service. Farm Bureau, go with the home team. Two down with the runner second for Jake Duer. Duer spelled D-U-E-R, the left fielder, 318 average, five homers, 43 RBIs. And he takes the first pitch, misses a little bit low for ball one. One ball, no strikes. I talked to Ben Beatty with the league office this week, visiting with him about that system and hoping everything works and it puts the SEC out there again, trying something innovative and different. The only conference tournament in the nation doing that, as far as I know. Here's the 1-0, and that misses away for ball two. And I told Ben, I said, you know, we as announcers would like to complain about the officials and da-da-da, and I get to the end of the game, I go talk to our people and said, man, he had a tough night, didn't he, that home plate umpire? He said, no, he only missed three pitches. And so I told him, I said, they don't miss very much. It'll be interesting to see how it turns out in the tournament. That one's down the middle. 92 fastball for strike one. Duer may have been taken there. Two balls, one strike. Runner at second, two down, top of the first.
3: You know, it'd be nice to talk to some of these umpires and just get an honest opinion. What's your thoughts going into the tournament about?
13: Right, right. 2-1 to Duer. And a pitch. Up and in for ball three. And I think in their case, you be yourself, call the track man box. Everybody's had to go to the track man box, these home plate umpires, as far as that goes. And stay where you are, and it's all going to work out. And the other thing is, when do you use that? I mean, with two outs in the first inning in a scoreless game, and you think you got a strike, you don't want to use your challenge there. So they'll be strategic, the coaches will, about when to actually use them. 3-1 to Duer, swing and a miss, got it by him on a 92 fastball. Well, that's a good sign, Brad, because he's down 3-1. He knows he's got to come with a fastball. This is a hitter's pitch, and he blew it by him.
3: Yeah, that's twice. He struck Hakopian out basically on that same pitch. Let's see what they go to right here. Still have first base open.
13: Full count to Duer. 20th pitch of the first inning for Hunter Elliott on its way, and he lines it foul, third base side, out into the stands. 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Full count, runner at second, two down. Full count pitch again to Jack Duer, the cleanup hitting left fielder. Elliott has the signal from Foley, kicks and fires.

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3: Our way to the bottom of the first inning. No score between Ole Miss and Texas A&M. The Aggies have Dewar in left, Sorrell in center, Wilson in right, Grohovac at third, Kellner at short, Farr at second base, Bender up at first base. The catcher is Harrison and Darden. Ethan Darden, 4-0 with a 2.88 ERA, a left-hander, is on the hill for the Aggies. Leading off for the Rebels will be Dom Decker, the second baseman, left-hand hitting junior from Sellersburg, Indiana, the Murray State transfer. Hitting second will be Judd Udemark, the third baseman, right-hand hitting senior from Charlotte, North Carolina. Batting third is Will Furness, the first baseman. Bats left, throws right, a senior from Nacogdoches, Texas. Batting cleanup, Tristan Bassetta, the right fielder. Bats and throws left-handed, a senior from Greenville, South Carolina. Interestingly enough, he'll be facing a former teammate in Darden. They both transferred from Clemson. Batting fifth is Hayden Federico, the switch-hitting center fielder for Ole Miss, who throws right-handed. Sophomore from West Monroe, Louisiana. Sixth is Colin Reuter, the DH. Right-hand-hitting senior from Olive Branch, Mississippi. Came to Ole Miss a couple of years ago from BYU. Hitting seventh is Austin Foley, the catcher. Right-hand-hitting junior from West Palm Beach, Florida. Transfer from Kentucky a couple of years ago. Owen Pano is the shortstop, batting eighth. Left-handed hitting sophomore from Poughkeepsie, New York. And batting ninth is Topher Jones, the left fielder, who bats and throws right-handed, the sophomore from Hernando, Mississippi, Pearl River Community College. Topher had a tough weekend last week, drawing a start, though, and I noticed in BP he hit like five home runs in a row. We got to get some of that out of Topher here tonight. Dom Decker will lead it off, 246 average, eight homers and 25 RBIs, the Rebel second baseman. Here's his first pitch. Takes it low for ball one on a 90 fastball. He leads Ole Miss with 43 walks and is tied for third in the SEC, so his average is a little bit deceptive. His on-base percentage is really good. Takes that one up and in for ball two. Dom Decker. And the 2-0 pitch way outside. Ball three. He's down 3-0 in the count to Decker. Well, Dom works the count, foul stuff off. He earns a lot of his walks, but Hindu, I could be 3-0 right now. This, yeah. Right?
4: Those weren't close.
3: Uh-uh. The 3-0 to Decker. Outside ball four went off the mid of the catcher, Harrison, trying to frame it. And Decker is going to walk on four pitches. And there's a start for the Rebels. And Dom's got his 44th walk of the year. As we mentioned, tied for third in the SEC coming into this game here tonight. Here's Judd Udemark, the Ole Miss third baseman. He's second on the team with a 317 average. Tied with the team lead with 19 home runs with Bassetta, 42 RBIs, is second on the team. Judd Udemark has tied the school record for career home runs with 48 with Kyle Gordon. One more will break the record. Lefty ready and delivers. Takes it away for ball one. Also, two more home runs. He'd become the first Rebel ever, obviously, to get to the 50 plateau. One more home run will put him to 20. He'll be the first Rebel ever to hit 20 or more home runs in two seasons in their career. The 1-0. Way outside for ball two. That's six in a row, Brad, that have missed. If we were in, got our act together, we'd be going ball seven,
4: well,
3: ball seven.
4: I would
3: seven,
4: think if we were in Aggieland, we know what would be going on right now, David. But nonetheless, if you're Judd Udemark, you're taking till you get a strike.
3: Absolutely.
4: All six have not been close, David.
3: Nothing near at all. Judd also leads Ole Miss with 60 runs and is fourth in the SEC. He's one of four in the league with 60 or more runs scored. He's tied for third currently with the 19 home runs with his teammate, Tristan Bassetta. Two balls, no strikes to Udemar. They got a full shift, three infielders on the third base side.

0: And the pitch. Outside, ball three. 7 in a row have missed by Darden. He has yet to throw a strike. Decker with a short lead at first as Bender up is holding him there. Now time called. I think Decker called it. Was it Decker that called the time? Or was it called at the plate? Maybe at the plate. 3-0 to Udemark. There's a strike, but he gave him that one. That was up in the zone. 50-50 ball, and he got that one. Three balls and one strike to Udemark, but that was not a great pitch. It was just top of the track man box. 3-1 to Udemark. That one's right down the middle at 91 for strike two. That's one I think Judd would like to have back. Well, you didn't expect him to throw two in a row, but now a full count pitch coming. From the left-hander, Darden with a runner first and no outs. Bottom of the first, no score. Darden ready and delivers. Ground ball right side. It slips through for a base hit as he goes oppo. Hits the back lip and then dies. And Decker will get to third easily. There's a throw across the diamond by the right fielder, Wilson. But Udemark goes with the pitch. A little oppo swing for a single. And the Rebels have runners at the corners with no outs.
1: Well, they hit the shift on, David. Nobody on that side, plus it helped that Bender up was having to hold Dom Decker on, and Judd just kind of butt out, goes the other way, knew he was going to get a fastball. Ethan Darden's early trouble here in the first.
0: Will Furness, the Rebel first baseman, leads the Rebels in hitting right now at 329, six homers, 41 RBIs. He's third on the team in ribbies now. Lefty on lefty, his pitch. Swung on, ground ball to second, glove to second base, and now to first, double play, but the run will score, so no RBI for Furness, but the Rebels take a 1-0 lead. Well, an easy double play, far to Kellner and Bender up 4-6-3, and so that might kill this from being a big inning, but the Rebels do make that first walk pay, and it's 1-0 Ole Miss.
1: Yeah, pretty aggressive right there, first pitch swinging from Will. You don't fault him for that. He got the fastball, David. Just got out in front of it a little bit. Pretty easy 4-6-3 double play. This is the guy we got to get going right here, though. Tristan Bassetta.
0: Bassetta, the right field, has dropped to 305. And I know you say dropped to 305. His first pitch is as low for ball one, but he was hitting almost 100 points better a month ago.
1: Yeah, and it's not so much that, Dave. He's hitting 206 in league play now. Mm-hmm. Still got 8 home runs, tied for the team lead in conference play.
0: Low and away, skips away from the catcher. 2-0 to Bassetta. Bassetta with 19 home runs, tied with Udemark for the team lead, also third in the SEC. 51 runs batted in. Tied for sixth in the league in RBIs. You know, we mentioned tied for third with 19 homers. Daniel Jackson of Georgia coming into the weekend has 23. Caden Sorrell of A&M is second at 21. Swing and a miss. Tried to pull a breaking ball that was outside. Missed it. And then he is tied with Judd for third place at 19. So we got three of the top home run hitters in the park in the league. Bassetta, Udemark, and Sorrell. Going to shift him now. Three infielders on the right side. This one misses away for ball three. 3-1 to Tristan Bassetta. This is his former teammate. These two guys were wearing purple and orange for Clemson last season. Darden was a starter all year last year as a pitcher. Swung on and fouled off. Got a 91 pitch there that he hit on top of, and the count is full to Bassetta. Darden trying to right his ship. If he can get out of this inning allowing just the one run after really having early control problems, that would be kind of huge for Texas A&M. It would kind of be a moral victory. Swing and a miss, struck him out on a breaking ball. And that'll end the inning. First strikeout for Darden, this is his former teammate. One run on one hit, no errors and nobody left. After one, the Rebels lead 1-0. This is Rebel Baseball from Learfield.
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0: 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Bear Harrison, Blake Bender up. Jerry and Wilson will be the batters for the Aggies here in the top of the second against the left-hander Hunter Elliott. Well, the Ole Miss golf team, men's golf team, that won the SEC tournament, honored in the pregame.
5: What a win that was. They're getting ready for the regionals. I think they're heading out to Wake Forest as a 2-seed.
0: Go out there and win that thing, baby.
5: Yes, sir. Well, it's top five making out of 14 teams. So
0: here's Bear Harrison, the catcher, hitting 300, 10 homers, 28 RBIs, right-handed batter. Check swing, rolls it up the first baseline, foul. He leads the team with 21 game reach base streak. This Bear Harrison, he's been a bear to get off the bases, huh? He's hitting 371 over the last 20 games. The 0-1. Up and away, ball one. One ball, one strike. One-one to Harrison. And a pitch. Fouled away, strike two. Hunter really had a good first inning, Brad.
5: Yeah, he did, David, and you called it, right? He just the location and was hitting the spots. Really fastball changeup heavy that first inning. Really more fastballs. Hadn't seen many of the breaking balls yet.
0: This one misses low for ball two. 2-2 to Bear Harrison. Pretty good nickname. I assume that's his nickname. You think Mama named him Bear?
5: I don't know, but it's pretty salty, though, isn't it?
0: Yeah. For catcher, perfect. And a pitch. Line drive. Caught by Pano at short.
5: Yeah, hanging changeup right there, David. And that's kind of the pitch Hunter's gotten in some trouble with. Kind of gets away with one there. It's pretty good barrel job by Harrison, but we had him play in the right spot. That's kind of where he's gotten in trouble lately. He's gotten to two strikes pretty well. But I think the strikeouts are down over the last two games, and he's just left some pitches up. But right there, works out for him.
0: One down for Blake Bender up, the first baseman. Right-handed batter. Outside for ball one. Bender up hitting 333, six homers, 23 RBIs. Big kid, big, tall, right-handed hitting first baseman, Blake Bender up. And a pitch. Strike call. Backdoor breaking ball, 87, hit the outer edge. I mean, last week it just seemed like nothing would land for Hunter. He's landing everything right now. He did hang that one that Brad just talked about a moment ago. But he got the line drive out. The 1-1, high for ball two, 2-1 to Bender up. Hunter Elliott making his 13th start of the year. 77 strikeouts. He leads the Rebels in that category. 31 walks, 256 the average against him. He's given up 11 homers. 2-1 pitch, low inside, ball three, 3-1.

0: Well, in a good count is Bindrup, 3 balls and 1 strike. Hunter's ready and kicks, delivers a 3-1. Foul back to the net for strike two. Just came with a fastball. The TrackMan had that at 93. That's pretty good velocity.
1: Yeah, and it's down Hunter. And away as well, David. A little bit of a late swing right there from Bindrup as well. And that's that ride we talked about. That's the carry on that fastball right there. He knows he's getting a fastball. Still can't barrel it up.
0: Full count to Bindrup and a pitch. Swing and a miss. He struck him out. There's that ride on the fastball at 93.
1: And that one elevated just a little bit. But nonetheless, the carry on it just gets on Bindrup and just blows it by him. Third strikeout now for Hunter Elliott.
0: Elliott came in with 293. He's now at 296 career strikeouts. Third all-time at Ole Miss.
2: Come on, I'm in.
0: So now he needs 4 more to join Pomerantz and Lynn in the 300 club. This one misses away for ball one to Jerrion Wilson. Wilson's a left-handed hitting right fielder, 308 average, 12 homers, 29 RBIs. He's had a fantastic first year for the Aggies, a freshman. In fact, he leads all SEC freshmen with the 12 homers. 1-0 to Wilson. Rebels leading 1-0 here in the top of the second. And a pitch. Strike on the inner edge. Boy, that was a pitcher's pitch. Breaking ball in under the hands of a left-handed hitter. 1 ball, 1 strike to Wilson. And a pitch. Strike two, hit the outer edge. 1 ball, 2 strikes. You know, we think about Pomerantz and Lynn and what great careers they had. Pomerantz still in the pros. Lynn just wrapped it up. Lance just wrapped it up recently. But both of them had fantastic Ole Miss and pro careers. The 1-2 to Wilson. Outside for ball two. 2 balls, 2 strikes. But you think about Hunter missed so much in the middle part of his career. He potentially could come back for another year if he wanted to. But he missed so much. His strikeout numbers are super impressive when you think about the sophomore and redshirt sophomore years where he barely played at all. 2-2 to Wilson. Swing and a miss. Struck him out. He's trying to get it done in a hurry. That's 4 strikeouts. He's 3 away from 300. And what a good inning there, Brad.
1: And he goes back to the fastball right there. Much different look from Hunter Elliott than we've seen the previous 2 weekends.
0: This is the real Hunter Elliott. We'll be back with the bottom of the second. The Rebels leading 1-0 on the Ole Miss Radio Network.
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